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1: The NOVA special, Knowledge Keepers, explores how Native communities have used observation, experimentation, and relationships with the natural world to develop approaches to science. 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The film looks at practices ranging from ancient sea farming and celestial navigation in the Arctic to ways of adapting to the harsh climate of the desert Southwest. The documentary also examines efforts by indigenous knowledge keepers to preserve those practices and how that knowledge could help address challenges today. Knowledge Keepers was produced in partnership with Vision Maker Media and directed by Fort Yuma Quatsin filmmaker Daniel Golding. It premieres September 23rd on PBS. I'm Jill Freitas.

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3: This is Science Friday. I'm Flora Lichtman. Later in the hour, how to make sense of moments of lucidity for people with Alzheimer's, plus a pipeline fight in Michigan that's taking cues from ancient Roman law. But first, microplastics are hard to escape, both the news about them and the petrochemical crumbs themselves. They've been found throughout the human body, in the heart, the brain, the stomach, name an organ, and they have probably been found there. But what does this really mean for us and our health? It turns out there are a lot of open questions. Science Friday producer Kathleen Davis got curious about this and spent the last few months digging into microplastics and what we know about their impact specifically on reproductive health. Hey, Kathleen.
4: Hey, Flora.
3: What led you down this path?
4: Yeah, so I feel like a lot of people, I was getting inundated with headlines about microplastics and they're freaky. I don't like the idea of little pieces of plastic moving around and getting stuck in my body. There was one study that really stuck in my mind, which was from 2024, where researchers studied 62 human placentas after birth. And placentas are super interesting, as I'm sure you know, Flora, because they grow really fast. They're specifically grown to support a fetus, and then they're delivered during childbirth. And so they can actually be studied in full without harm to the person who birthed it.
3: Yeah, it's the weird organ anomaly.
4: Exactly, exactly. Yeah. And so in this study, they found microplastics in every single one of the placentas that they studied. Mm. And so I started going down this rabbit hole of micro and nanoplastics in reproductive health. And there are other studies that have found them in testes, in breast milk, in follicular fluid, even something called the meconium, which is a fancy word for baby's first poop.
3: So obviously this sounds alarming. Do we know if it's meaningful? Do we know the impacts?
4: The short answer is no, not really. And I really dug into this topic. I talked to 10 different experts on this, and across the board, they were telling me, yes, we know that they are in all of these places in our bodies, but we actually don't know what they're doing. I mean, based on our level of knowledge, there is a chance that they're doing nothing. Probably not, but there is that chance because we just don't know at this point.
3: What are the challenges to studying this?
4: Yeah, so this is a really young field. We have actually a lot of information about micro and nanoplastics in the environment, but we've only been studying them in the human body for 10 years. And so with a new field, it takes a long time to even create the methods for research. I mean, there's been a ton of effort done to even determine what is a microplastic in a sample versus something else. And those methods still aren't foolproof. There's also a big concern about contamination in these studies because research labs are just inherently filled with plastic. So making sure that those background levels of microplastics aren't impacting study results has been a challenge in and of itself. So it's a challenging new field, and it is a bit of a niche. And then if you break it down even farther into the people who are specifically looking at the reproductive health side of things, you are really just looking at a handful of people.
3: Yeah, that's really interesting. It makes me wonder what it's like for people studying this question. Obviously, there are so many unknowns. They're sort of trying to develop this new frontier of science. How do they think about the risk of microplastics to reproductive health?
4: I mean, that to me was the most interesting part of all of this, because to me, as an outsider, it's an intense topic. It's a new field. The implications are unsettling. Pregnancy and fertility is like already super high stakes for people. And then you put in this like unknown contaminant. Mm. It's just very sensitive. And it also feels extra important because our plastic use is not going away. I mean, we rely on it a ton. And so I wanted to get a sense of how these researchers think about being on the front lines of this work and how they make sense of the fact that, you know, there isn't really a connection to health effects yet. And so I went to the lab of one of the researchers in this space. Her name is Dr. Phoebe Stapleton. She's at Rutgers University in New Jersey, and she's specifically studying how microplastics travel during pregnancy. And so I talked to her, and here's a little bit of our conversation.
5: I think I'm aware that they're in our matrix and we're always surrounded by them. But I'm also aware that at the moment, we don't have a direct health effect link. And in my mind, we're in that moment because we just haven't hit the dose yet that's going to lead to those health effect outcomes. So what people are being exposed to today, what adults are being exposed to today, they don't have the bioaccumulation yet to have kicked it over into that pathology. However, plastic production is increasing exponentially. Where you have production, you have disposal. That's going to be increasing if it's not already. So I think my focus is much more on what I'm putting out into the world, what I'm disposing of, as it compares to what I'm being exposed to right now. And I say that because I was involved in the bottled water study a couple years ago that identified the nanoplastics in a liter of water. So well aware, there are 250 to 400,000 nanoplastics within that bottle, liter bottle of water. And that seems like a really big number, and it seems like a really scary number. And I agree with all of those things, except I also realize that those are all invisible. No one recognized that they were being exposed to it prior to those measurements coming. What I am aware of, though, is how many exponential micro and nanoplastic particles would be produced from that liter bottle of water instead. So I think I am working on the aspect to not make such a big plastic footprint myself as much as possible.
4: One thing that's so interesting to me about this field is that it appears that you're sort of working on the mechanisms and the standardization from the ground up. Like it does appear to be so new in that way. What is it like to kind of be in on the ground floor of this research?
5: It's kind of humbling and exciting to be on the ground floor of that research, because that's the goal of science, is to be on that forefront of knowledge, and to be one of the individuals able to put some of those building blocks in where, okay, we've learned this about it. And so either we can be responsible for what the next steps or questions are, or somebody else can be responsible for the next steps and questions.
4: What is your lab going to be focused on, you think, in the next, let's say, like 5 to 10 years? Or what are the big questions you'd really like to explore?
5: So many studies in this maternal fetal space focus on the fetus or focus on the offspring for good reason. That's, you know, the next generation. Those are essentially the future. And so understanding what health effects they have is really important. And seeing if we can correlate some of the cardiovascular disease or metabolic disease. It seems that at the same time that plastics have entered our world, some of these other disease states have entered our world.

0: increased. And so just understand math happens to be that they're going up at the same time because of other changes, or is there really a scientific reason that we're seeing increase in some of these cardiovascular and metabolic disease outcomes? So that's one area. And then back to the mom, there's so much that has to change rapidly and precisely when one is pregnant. 50% increase in blood volume, for example, during pregnancy. And how a woman is able to compensate during pregnancy, and equally as important, how she's able to compensate after delivery, are components that aren't really well understood yet. And if environmental exposures can affect how she's recovering, that then affects her health, of course, but also her ability to take care of that newborn as well. So getting a good handle on what changes for a woman during pregnancy and that postpartum period after, and if we can help in that recovery period. I think those are the directions our lab is looking at.
1: You know, for a pregnant person, there are so many potential concerns to be aware of, right? And I'm sure it can be incredibly overwhelming. How does this fit into that matrix of concerns? And like, how do you advise them to think about this?
0: So I really appreciate that as one of the questions, because I've had two kids myself, and that mom guilt is for real. That is a thing. And you second guess every decision that you made before you were pregnant, every decision you made after you find out that you're expecting, and to some extent, decisions after that as well. And the same thing applies to this plastic question. And so there's just same idea. If you're spending all of your time and energy focused on this answer, I guess the one thing that I say about that is that we know stress and anxiety during pregnancy has negative effects, that has concerns for fetal development, maternal health, all of those things. We don't necessarily know what that plastic exposure might lead to yet. So part of it is, you know, being able to work with the knowns, what we do know, making the best decision that you can with the information that you have available to you at the moment, and making new decisions as new information arises. But that mom guilt is a thing, and we know that stress is not good during that pregnancy time as well. So control the things that are within your wheelhouse, and you got to let some of the other stuff go.
1: So that's just a little bit of my conversation with Dr. Phoebe Stapleton at Rutgers, and I think that's good advice.
2: Okay, Kathleen, what are you keeping an eye on next?
1: Yeah, so interestingly, this has become kind of a MAHA issue. So earlier this year, HHS Secretary RFK Jr. and EPA Administrator Zeldin announced this big research initiative that's going to happen over the next 5 years. It's called STOMP, the Systematic Targeting of Microplastics. It is through ARPA-H, which is kind of this federal research accelerator. And there are three main goals here: to measure, target, and then eventually remove microplastics from the human body. And my sources were all genuinely really excited about this. They all got very busy putting in proposals for this. They want to be involved because, in theory, it's going to set standards for microplastic research that just haven't existed before. And hopefully it's going to advance this research in a way that will also advance our understanding of this issue. So it'll be really interesting to see what comes out of that. At the same time, our plastic production is set to almost triple by 2060. So, I mean, the big question is anything going to change?
2: Science Friday producer Kathleen Davis, thanks for filling us in. Read Kathleen. We know and don't know about microplastics and human health, go to our website, sciencefriday.com/plastics. This story was published with the assistance of the Journalism and Women's Symposium Health Journalism Fellowship, supported by the Commonwealth Fund. After the break, what studying moments of lucidity in Alzheimer's might tell us about the disease. This is Science Friday from WNYC Studios.
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4: My interest in the blues sprang from several different sources. My dad had Louis Armstrong records at home, and I became fascinated with Louis' recordings with the Hot Five.

0: And Earl Hines, I became fascinated with the music of the gypsy guitarist Django Reinhardt. My dad had Les Paul records, and I read the liner notes and discovered that Django was Les Paul's hero. My ears became very comfortable with the recordings from the 30s and 40s. It was discovered Eddie Lang and Lonnie Johnson, Leroy Carr and Scrapper Blackwell, Blind Blake, Blind Willie McTell, Blind Willie Johnson, Reverend Gary Davis, the Empress of the Blues, Bessie Smith. The first time I ever heard Taj Mahal was on a record called Recycling the Blues and Other Related Stuff. On the cover of that album is a great picture of Taj sitting with one of his biggest influences, the one and only Mississippi John Hurt. What a discovery this was. By the time I walked into the KFJM studios back in 1984, I was a pretty serious record collector and music fan. I loved it and jumped at the opportunity to do a show on the radio. The Saturday Evening Blues Cruise was born. Hi, I'm Mike Olson. Join me Saturday nights for the Saturday Evening Blues Cruise here on Prairie Public, 9 Central, 8 Mountain.
1: Fly Lemon Jefferson and Zeus BMWs to prove Fosse, Abacana, Booker White, Booker T, James Brown.
2: This is Science Friday. I'm Ira Plato. Watching a loved one with Alzheimer's or dementia slowly lose their cognitive abilities can be heartbreaking, right? But there's a very interesting side note. While the person you once knew seems to be slipping away, sometimes people with Alzheimer's may briefly seem like their old selves again, remember a child's name long forgotten, or suddenly regain the ability to have a fluid conversation. So what do these moments of lucidity really mean for the progression of the disease? And what are their implications for those living with the disease and their caretakers? These are questions that Alzheimer's researcher Dr. Andrea Gilmore-Bakowski hopes to answer. She's an associate professor of emergency medicine and co-director of the Lucidity in Alzheimer's and Dementia Network. That's the lead network at the University of Wisconsin in Madison. Welcome to Science Friday.
3: Thanks so much for having me.
2: Oh, so nice to have you. So tell me, what got you interested in studying these episodes of lucidity?
3: Okay, well, I'll have to try to give you a short version of a long story. You know, I first got interested in dementia because I worked as a nursing assistant when I was an undergraduate, actually, at the great advice of my mother. I wanted to become a scientist, thought I was interested in nursing, and she said, you better go make sure you can do this. And I had a lot of exposure and experience with people living with dementia. And I think, you know, what really still sticks with me to this day are these moments that some nursing assistants in particular were able to create, not necessarily lucid moments, but just moments that showed me the person in a way that I didn't always see, showed me their ability to engage in pleasantness, their ability to laugh, to have fun, to have appreciation, things that we might often societally and sometimes individually think someone can't do. So that's had a lasting impression on me. And I think that that's the origin of what made lucidity interesting.
2: That really is an interesting story. Is there a definition of a moment of lucidity in someone with Alzheimer's, a specific criteria?
3: Yeah, it's a great question. Unfortunately, right now what we're doing as scientists is studying something for which we lack a definition, which is really challenging. But what we think these are, this, you know, as you mentioned, it's a transient recovery of some type of ability. That's how we observe it. It might look like improved communication. It might look like someone all of a sudden is coherent. They're understanding what's going on in a long time. And a marker of that often is that it's really surprising to other people. Having something be defined by what other people think about it is usually scientifically not optimal. So we have a long ways to go in understanding definitionally what exactly are these episodes.
2: So because it's really not defined, when you study it, you have to create like your own definition, right? How are you able to determine when somebody has a lucid episode?
3: Oh my gosh, it's such a wonderful and challenging question. It's one of the things the LEAD Network in particular hopes to stimulate more research about. There are lots of different approaches that different scientists have used to try to address this. And this is one thing the LEAD Network in particular is hoping to really move forward. And in our research, what we do is we do video observations of individuals who were living with advanced dementia. And we're very grateful to our participants and to their family members for their contributions. What this video data allows is it allows us to have a direct observational record of what someone's doing. And it allows us to then triangulate different types of data features. So we have trained individuals review these videos, and they generate really concrete computational linguistic measures, which are like ways to describe someone's verbal output. We also look at eye gaze and gestures. And then we bring those raw videos to very knowledgeable informants that know the person, and we ask them questions using what we call a provisional definition. And we even tell them when we ask them, like, we don't have a concise definition of a lucid episode, but we think they're an event, you know, where someone demonstrates abilities that we thought were lost. Do you think that that's what you're seeing here? Essentially, and we kind of record the response, then we take them through some more structured questions about what they think they've seen. And, you know, it's really interesting because sometimes we might see something in the video that we think is a really big change, but maybe it's not too meaningful to a person that knows the individual and is watching it. But more commonly, what might happen is maybe we think it's a minor or a small change, but a knowledgeable informant identifies something very idiosyncratic, very specific to the person that helps them identify this as a meaningful return or a meaningful recovery because of how unique it is to the person. So what this tells us is that, you know, these are highly individually specified events, which also makes them really challenging to study.
2: So the informant that you say is someone who knows the person very well, right?
3: Yes. And I think that's another challenge we have is we have to identify what are the criteria for being a knowledgeable informant. The field hasn't decided that either, but really someone who, you know, has an understanding of who they were before or has spent a lot of time with them.
2: Do they get surprised themselves when they see these videos? Hey, look,
3: yes.
2: You missed something there, you know?
3: Oh, absolutely. This is what I think as a nurse and a clinician is really important about lucid episodes. It tells us that maybe there are things about the disease we don't understand or things about resilience we don't understand, but it's also, you know, these events are really impactful to people that witness them, and that impact can be very positive. People might hold on to these events. They might do very many things to try to recreate it. It could be neutral, but also for some people it's negative. Not because they don't love that they had this moment, but perhaps what the lucid episode demonstrates, you know, conflicts with how they were processing this really challenging experience of seeing a loved one living with dementia. I think my mother is gone and I haven't seen her in 7 years and I've just decided she's not there anymore. And I have this really cogent moment with her that's deeply personal and is about not just that she's cognitively capable, but that she's my mom and she knows I'm her daughter. And she's communicating that to me, and maybe she's communicating her love and care for me. That is a experience that we as clinicians and researchers need to understand how to help people with. But one other thing I want to share, Ira, is we also know that clinicians are surprised by the events. And a lot of clinicians describe, after they might look at an event, saying they're going to change how they treat someone who's living with dementia. And I think that's maybe one of the most important and exciting aspects of what we are discovering so far.
2: Mm-hmm. So that's one of the takeaways from this research.
3: Absolutely. You know, in general, we know that there's stigma about very many things in our country. And one of those things is Alzheimer's disease and various types of dementia. As we all are aging, you're aging, I'm aging, we're going to have changes in cognition. And some of those changes will be disease-based. And some of them will be what we call normal aging. I think with dementia, unfortunately, we treat people with this specific condition as though they're gone. So as clinicians, lots of times when we're caring for example, older individuals, we might say something like, you know, we assume pain is present if someone has a painful condition. And I think something that we really need to think about a lot more with dementia is assuming the person is present, there's not from a scientific standpoint or an empiric standpoint, but from a humanistic perspective, that when we assume that that person is present, whether we witness or observe a lucid episode or observe indications of what we wish were present or not, that we engage in different actions. And that those different actions can create different opportunities for individuals living with dementia to engage in the world around them that may be meaningful to them.
2: So that's what caregivers and family members should do themselves. Assume the person is present.
3: I think so, absolutely. And, you know, it's interesting because I'm speaking to you as a scientist, but that's the part about this research that personally for me is most impactful and meaningful and exciting when I think about the years I've spent working with people living with dementia. You know, what is the application and what does it mean for people? Because I think there's a risk of, you know, lucidity is exciting and it's important, and we need to understand mechanistically, neurophysiologically, how these events occur. And there is a lot of promise towards understanding that. Is this a change in the arousal system? Is this a mechanism that is triggering, but we're just only witnessing it in infrequent moments, but people have more capacity and comprehension than we think they do a lot of the time? And what we should do as scientists is set up strong competing hypotheses and pursue study designs that allow us to query those hypotheses.
2: Yeah.
3: But I also think what we need to do is recognize that regardless of what we learn and find, there are individuals, you know, around 7 million of them living with dementia. And whether they're lucid or not at different moments in time, this shows us and hopefully can inspire and encourage us to think about how we approach them in every single moment, no matter what they're displaying to us.
2: Do we know what might trigger someone to have a lucid moment after months or years of cognitive decline?
3: Not yet. And, you know, I think it's important, Ira, that we, as we're talking about this, do provide listeners with some general caution that we're in really early stages of learning about this. So we're not really to a stage of looking at mechanisms yet, but there are some hypotheses. Some of them have to do with maybe there are different social hypotheses. Music is another area of interest. Changes to medications is another area of interest. And there are seem to be a subtype of lucid episodes that seem to occur near end of life. And it's unclear whether those have a unique mechanism, like sort of within the neurocircuitry, whether there are some system level changes that occur as various organs, example. So I think that these are different hypotheses that can all be investigated. I also think that a reasonable hypothesis might be that lucid episodes are, maybe they're on a continuum with regular cognitive fluctuations and they're an extreme end of that continuum, and maybe they share mechanisms. So a stage in researching something, we need to really be open about what might be explaining the phenomenon that we're observing. So I think it's premature for us to restrict any of these hypotheses right now. But a real need is for more researchers to get engaged in studying lucidity so we can generate really strong hypotheses with what we know about Alzheimer's and other pathologies already.
2: Is there any way, I don't imagine there is, so I'm asking this, any way to judge what the lucid person is going through at moment?
3: That's such a great question. That's another, you know, you're just generating more and more questions for scientists to answer here.
2: This is what I do.
3: Yes, please. Generate good work. It's wonderful. But, you know, one concept that has been discussed is the concept of meta-awareness. And some have suggested that that is maybe a core feature of a lucid episode. I personally don't necessarily think
2: What does that mean? What does that mean, meta-awareness?
3: Yeah. Meta-awareness is, you know, one's own awareness and insight really into their state, insight into their condition and insight into their situation. So in some of our work, we've received reports from individuals about people experiencing a lucid episode. And one case in particular, where whenever the person had the lucid episode, and they were really upset by it, they would say things to their spouse, such as, "My brain isn't working. I don't want to do this much longer." And this person's concern was really wanting us as researchers to know, stimulating these events may not be good. You know, this isn't pleasant for my husband, but at the same time, this individual was sharing with them information about their goals of care. But we knew that in this case, there was demonstrated insight and awareness into their condition. Whether we are always able to observe that or not, I don't know, but I think it's a really good question for us to think about. You know, I think we can probably qualitatively say if someone's looking at you and saying, hey, you know, it's my daughter, it's my son, and they're recognizing you and smiling, you know, we might interpret that as experiencing some joy, right?
2: Right.
3: But we don't know whether or not they have insight into whether they were or were not cognitively as present as they appear to be to us in that mm-hmm. moment.
2: Yeah. Is it possible that people with dementia are processing more of the world around them than they are able to communicate to us?
3: I think it's a great hypothesis that will require wonderful scientists far beyond the abilities of myself to investigate. And going back to this, assuming the person is present, because there's a possibility that we don't understand a lot of things, and we know that they're human beings, you know, I have a real interest in let's assume that's the case, whether we find out it's the case or not. And I think that's a really important imperative that we, you know, Alzheimer's disease and dementia are horrible. And we know that individuals impacted by this disease have expressed in various forums their interest in treatments, their interest in also accommodations, things that support them to engage in life despite their limitations. And I think these are also really good questions for us to bring to people who are living with dementia, who have mild cognitive impairments, or who have been caregivers, to tell us mm-hmm. what they care about and how they feel it should be addressed, because they can also tell us things. And that's where, you know, while I'm so excited about what we can learn in this field, I want to make sure we don't, you know, lose sight of the forest, right? And that we don't forget about the fact that, you know, even if we discover that people aren't present that much and that these lucid episodes are just really brief snippets, should we treat them any differently? And I would say we have to make sure that we set up our science with a strong foundation of ethical and humanistic principles that say no, no matter what we learn. We really need to understand that people, you know, are present and use this as inspiration to better strengthen and improve the care that they receive, the dignity that they deserve in any moment for individuals living with dementia for any moment. And we know that they may very often be living in the moment more than many of us might be.
2: So fascinating. Thank you so much for taking time to be with us today. And good luck to you in your research.
3: Thanks so much.
2: Dr. Andrea Gilmore-Bykovsky is an associate professor of emergency medicine and co-director of the Lucidity in Alzheimer's and Dementia Network. That's the lead network at the University of Wisconsin in Madison. We have to take a quick break, but when we come back, we'll take a look at environmental advocates using an ancient Roman legal argument to protect the Great Lakes.
4: I think it's sort of one of the world's best kept legal secrets in a way. It first makes its way into the Roman Empire under probably Cicero in the first century BCE. The idea is that, you know, natural resources like water and air are for everyone.

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9: It's Friday evening. Are you ready for a good time? Well, you've come to the right place as the best of Friday night swing comes at you at 8 Central, 7 Mountain here on Prairie Public. The late, great Lloyd Anderson of Washburn, North Dakota, left behind a huge vault of toe-tapping big band music, jazz, the occasional avant-garde, and just for fun, a truly terrible track. His timeless and lovingly crafted mix of tunes, humble delivery, and unmistakable voice are his gift to you. We're glad to bring you the best of Friday Night Swing, and it comes your way tonight at 8 Central, 7 Mountain on Prairie Public.
11: This is Science Friday. I'm Flora Lichtman. Every day, millions of gallons of crude oil and natural gas liquids travel from Wisconsin to Ontario through the Enbridge Line 5. So this is a pipeline that was built in the 50s, and it's been embroiled in what feels like a million legal battles because there are concerns about it leaking into the Great Lakes, one of the world's largest freshwater ecosystems. One case even made it to the U.S. Supreme Court this year, and the latest news is a Michigan Supreme Court ruling that voided a key permit for the project, siding with environmentalists. Here to tell us more is Vivian Law, climate solutions reporter for Interlochen Public Radio in northern Michigan. Hey, Vivian, thanks for being here.
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11: Give us the 10,000-foot view. What is this fight about?
12: Yeah, so Line 5 has been very controversial since its inception almost, and it's really heated up in the past few decades, given, you know, there's increased concern over risk of an oil spill in, as you said, the largest freshwater body of water in the world. And, you know, the fight specifically could be split up into what's called the tunnel project, the proposed tunnel project, and the broader fight to shut down Line 5. So about a decade ago, concerns over a potential anchor strike and spill led Enbridge and the state of Michigan to think about alternatives to passing all this oil and natural gas liquids through the Straits of Mackinac, which is that little strip of waterway that separates the upper and lower peninsulas of Michigan. One of the options that came up was this tunnel. You know, right now, Line 5 sits at the bottom of the straits in these dual pipelines. Tunnel project would replace the dual pipelines with a new one encased in a tunnel buried beneath the lake bed. This is a 4-mile segment that runs across the bottom of the straits. As Enbridge is trying to put this plan in place, there's been legal battles over permits. There's been a lot of, you know, back and forth in courts about whether this alternative makes sense. And broadly, there is also a fight to shut down the pipeline because, you know, environmentalists and pipeline opponents will argue that this is a project that Michigan does not need, given increased, you know, transition to clean energy sources. So we have both the tunnel project and we have this broader pipeline shutdown fight.
11: Okay, Vivian, tell us about the coalitions fighting against this and the arguments in favor.
12: Yeah, so pipeline opponents are mostly made up of environmental groups and also tribes across Michigan and the Midwest. And, you know, they say that both the tunnel project and the pipeline poses a lot of threats to the Great Lakes, to the environment, to, you know, tribal resources. And then there's also Enbridge, who says that this tunnel project will make a safe pipeline even safer. And it's not just Enbridge that's for this plan. It's, you know, labor unions, it's the oil and gas industry, the Canadian government, and even some other states have stepped up and said this is important for energy infrastructure in the Midwest.
11: Okay, so tell us about the latest news. What's the latest chapter of this story?
12: Yeah, the most recent news was federal approval for the tunnel project. The U.S. Army Corps of Engineers issued their permit to Enbridge for that tunnel plan. And Michigan tribes really slammed that decision because it was, they called it a breach of tribal treaty rights, and it was a decision made without tribes. I talked to Austin Lowes, who is the chairman for the Sault Ste. Marie Tribe of Chippewa Indians, and here's what he had to say in reaction to the federal permit decision.
5: They're acutely aware of the impact that this project will have on Indian country, and they just flat out ignored it. Plain and simple, it's one of the most disgusting things that I've ever been confronted with as a tribal leader.
12: And so, you know, that's in reaction to the federal permit. But more broadly, earlier this month, we had a Michigan Supreme Court case surrounding a state permit approval. This decision vacated a previously approved permit. And so now, you know, justice has said that the scope of a potential environmental harm was too narrow, and they have to redo the permit review again, submit new testimony, new evidence, there are public hearings ahead, which will likely extend into next year. And so, you know, the federal permit was approved, but this tunnel project remains stalled at the state level for now.
11: Thank you for disentangling those threads for us. It's really fascinating.
12: Thank you, Flora, for having me.
11: Vivian Law, climate solutions reporter for Interlochen Public Radio in Northern Michigan. The Michigan Supreme Court decision we just heard about, the one that sided with environmentalists, leaned on this old legal framework. It's called the public trust doctrine. And I know this may sound a little wonky, but please channel your inner Judge Judy and stay with me, because my next guest says that this legal argument is cropping up more and more in climate and environmental lawsuits, and it's worth paying attention to. Odey Salim is the director of the Environmental Law and Sustainability Clinic at the University of Michigan Law School, where he also co-directs the Environmental and Energy Law Program. Welcome to Science Friday.
6: Hi, Flora. Good to be with you.
11: Thanks for being here. So what is this? What is the public trust doctrine?
6: Great question. I think it's sort of one of the world's best kept legal secrets in a way. It's a really old doctrine. I mean, if you want me to go all the way back, you can find aspects of it in Greek Stoic philosophy. It first makes its way into the Roman Empire under probably Cicero in the first century BCE. The idea is that, you know, natural resources like water and air are for everyone. They're common for all people. And the first time we see the concept in law is the 6th century AD in this amazing document called the Institutes of Justinian, which is a Roman Empire kind of legal code. And from there, it gets adopted into English law as early as the 13th century. And then it gets adopted into American law because we, of course, inherited a lot of English law when we became independent. So it's literally millennia old, and it's still there in our legal doctrines.
11: And what's the basic idea?
6: The basic idea is that certain natural resources have to be for everyone. They have to be for the public at large. Traditionally, what this meant was in the Roman period, for example, it was mainly referring to oceans and their shorelines, but it was also referring to large lakes and navigate. And that certain values are really important to maintain for these resources. The value of navigation, free navigation, the value of recreation, the value of fishing and harvesting, that these things are so integral to just human life and human development that it was unthinkable that this kind of property resource could ever be privatized. And the idea back then, and it remains the idea today, is that the best way to implement this, if you will, is to have the state, the sovereign, basically manage these resources as a kind of trustee to manage them sustainably so that these values that I just mentioned are available to the public for the present generation and for all future generations. And it's an obligation that this state cannot give away. They can't delegate it to somebody else. They can't retire it. It's there forever.
11: Okay, so how was the public trust doctrine invoked in the Line 5 case?
6: So specifically in the Line 5 case, what we're seeing is a really contemporary version of the public trust doctrine. So the state of Michigan owns title to the lake bed and has to manage the lake bed and the water resource above it and the shoreline next to it for the benefit of the public, for these values that I mentioned, fishing, recreation, navigation, etc. And so the way it comes up in Line 5 is that decades ago, in the 1950s, in order for Line 5 to even exist, the state of Michigan had to grant an easement to the pipeline company Enbridge in order to lay its pipelines on the lake bed. Now, today we look back at that and we say that should have never been done because it should have never passed public trust doctrine muster, right? Because according to the public trust doctrine, it has to ensure not only that the resource and that the values I talked about are not going to be harmed, but that they're going to be improved by the new private owner. Now, today, the state of Michigan is making a decision about authorizing certain industrial activity that could negatively impact that public trust resource. The agency that's doing the permit application processing has to engage in a public trust analysis and has to make sure that those activities, if permitted, are not going to harm the public trust values.
11: Where else do we see it being used?
6: Oh, it's the public trust doctrine, remember, is in all 50 American states. In all 50 American states, you have public trust resources. The coastal states, of course, have the oceans. The Great Lake states have the Great Lakes. But even the other states that are landlocked, for example, still have large bodies of water, large lakes, large rivers that are subject to the public trust doctrine. You know, some states on the East Coast have said you cannot prevent people from accessing the ocean shoreline, even if all the land along the ocean shoreline is owned by private persons. Somehow, some way, you've got to allow members of the public to access the ocean, to access the shoreline in order to enjoy its public trust values. In other places, like in California, you have these really interesting cases that say if the state is going to authorize the pumping of groundwater, but the pumping of groundwater is going to dry up a public trust surface water and therefore harm those values of fishing and harvesting and recreating, then that may not be allowed. You've got states like Hawaii where the courts have said if you're going to have development that's really close to a public trust water body and the development could pollute that public trust water body, we need to do an analysis and we may not allow it to happen. So it's literally happening all across the 50 states.
11: Okay, so this has been around since Roman times. Why is it having a moment now?
6: Yeah, I think it's being used now, Flora, and I think it's being explored by many now because the public trust doctrine is in many ways a judicially managed doctrine a little bit more than it is a sort of legislative regulatory doctrine. And I think there's just some real disillusionment with a number of things. First of all, there's disillusionment with the kind of federal and state environmental regulatory framework, right? All of these technical standards and these permit requirements. And I think a lot of people are saying, but we still have some really serious environmental issues. And the outcomes are not what we would hope them to be, even though those frameworks exist. And I think finally, a lot of groups are seeing that the regulatory framework, there's just a lot of process and a lot of involvement and a lot of participation, and yet the outcomes seem to be the same. We're still getting the same kinds of industrial activity permitted over and over and over again. So I think for those reasons and probably some others, more and more public interest groups and individuals who are really protective of their water bodies and their water resources are looking at the public trust doctrine as this, you know, state law, state court-based alternative to that federal environmental regulatory scheme, and they're hopeful that because the doctrine is so old and therefore so resilient and so flexible in the way that judges can adopt it for modern times, I think they're hopeful that there is room in this doctrine to make some additional substantive gains.
11: Why should we care about this?
6: I think we should care about it because we are seeing so many additional developments that are sometimes being located right next to these amazing public natural resources. And I think ultimately people have such a strong relationship to water. And I think generally speaking, when you poll people about why they care about their environment, what they want to protect, I think the strongest numbers are we want to protect our water. We want to make sure that it's safe, that it's accessible, that we can enjoy it, that we can fish from it and use it for other reasons. And I think it's that strong relationship to water that causes people to look for any possible way to protect water resources. And the public trust doctrine has proven to be one of the best and most resilient ways to protect water resources over the centuries and across the globe.
11: Odeh Salim is the director of the Environmental Law and Sustainability Clinic at the University of Michigan Law School, where he also co-directs the Environmental and Energy Law Program. Thank you for being here.
6: Thank you, Flora.
11: And now for a palate cleanser.
8: Have a banana, Hannah. Try the salami, Tommy. Give it the gravy, Davy. Everybody eats when they come to my house.
11: A few weeks back, we talked with an astronaut and a chef about food in space and whether it's time to spice it up. And we asked you, what food would you take to space? What is on the menu? What meal could you eat every day and never get sick of? And listeners from across the country filled up our voicemail box.
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11: Chris from Arkansas kept his space menu simple.
13: I got two good ones, classic beef stew, tuna salad, and then, as simple as can be, a can of SpaghettiOs with meatballs.

0: Lizzie called from California, but she went with a Southern classic for her space cuisine.
1: So if I were in space, I would want cornbread with honey. I might put in some spices like cinnamon that I wouldn't normally put in cornbread because they say they need to have stronger fragrant food. So you might even put in cayenne pepper and make it wake them up.
2: These red bottoms so spicy. It's like it's red pepper stuck to the bottom of it. Pull up in the dawn. Spicy. 250 on the arm. Spicy. They hate me. I see why I'm so icy. When Kim come through, it gets spicy.
0: And Emma from Queens, New York, picked a cosmic dish that stayed true to her city of origin.
3: My answer is an air fried hot dog. I have air and I cut them up into bite-sized pieces and dip them into yellow mustard. I think I could eat that every day forever. I do think that it would be bad for me and my body to eat a hot dog every single day or perhaps more than one. So if then that was not possible, I think my second answer would be a pickle, like a kosher deli style pickle.

0: family.
1: That's right.
0: Culinarily.
2: Just a couple mammals making gravy.
3: That's about all the time we have for today's show. BJ Lederman composed our theme music, and we had compositional assists from Cab Calloway, Calvin Russell, Lil' Kim, and Randy Newman. And as you can tell, we love hearing from you. So if you have something to say, say it to our voicemail. 877-4-SCI-FRY is our number. Thank you for listening. I'm Flora Lichtman.
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5: 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I'm Tom Brousseau. You're going to hear from Lloyd Omdahl. Lloyd served as North Dakota's lieutenant governor and spent decades writing and commenting on the state's political life before

0: his passing, I had the chance to sit down and visit with him. You'll hear some of that conversation. Plus, Belfield, North Dakota resident Ruth Buckman Malm is going to share an endearing homemade tune called Middle of the Rainbow, and Riley Downing performs a song recorded specially for the show, and I think you're going to love that too. 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
2: Mostly clear tonight, lows mid-40s to mid-50s. For tomorrow, mostly sunny with increasing clouds late in the west, highs mid-70s to mid-80s. Tomorrow night's lows in the low 50s to low 60s. Sunday, partly to mostly cloudy. Breezy west and central with a chance of thunderstorms, mainly west and central. Highs will be in the 80s. And that is our forecast from Prairie Public. Thank you for listening. And thanks for your continued support of Prairie Public. 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

lace up your boots and we'll walk on down to a knockout shack on a edge of town. There's an 8-beat combo that just won't quit. Keep a walking to your seat, a blue light lit fall in there, and you'll dig some sight. Done at the house of blue light. There's fryers, broilers, a Detroit barbecued ribs, but the treat of the trade is when they serve you all those fine 8-beat. You want to spend the rest of your brights then at the house of blue lights. Blue, blue, blue, blue, blue, blue, blue, blue, blue, blue, blue, blue, blue, blue, blue, blue, blue, blue, blue, blue, blue, blue, blue, blue, blue, blue, blue, blue, blue, blue, blue, blue, blue, blue, blue, blue, blue, blue, blue, blue, blue, blue, blue, blue, blue, blue, blue, blue, blue, blue, blue, blue, blue, blue, blue, blue, blue, blue, blue, blue, blue, blue, blue, blue, blue, blue, blue, blue, blue, blue, blue, blue, blue, blue, blue, blue, blue, blue, blue, blue, blue, blue, blue, blue, blue, blue, blue, blue, blue, blue, blue, blue, blue, blue, blue, blue, blue, blue, blue, 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

one has an 8-beat combo that just won't quit. 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

0: 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Whoa, slow down there, boy.
1: Chuck Miller did that one in 1955. What a durable song. Good evening and welcome to Friday Night Swing. My name is Lloyd Anderson, and I have an hour of jazz and big bands, a couple of rhythm and blues things, and some music I think you'll like and music that will help start your weekend. Here's one I like very much by Dick King and his classic swing band from Grand Forks.

Nicely played by Dick King and the Classic Swing Band from Grand Forks. Almost like being in love. And Dick King, one of the great jazz lovers in the area, and has led a very, very good big band for quite a long time. I noted the passing on July 15, I think at age 97, of Howard Rumsey. Rumsey was an okay bass player, played with Stan Kenton in the early days, and Howard Rumsey was driving around on a Sunday afternoon in Southern California and noticed something. Nothing was happening. I mean, outside of beaches and that sort of thing. But as a professional musician, nothing was going on, and he had one of those aha moments. He went to a Merchant Marines hangout club called the Lighthouse and talked to the owner, and talked the owner into staging some jam sessions. And Rumsey provided a basic group and then sort of put the word out to other young musicians in the area, come on in and play. And they did. And over the years, the Sunday afternoon sessions at the Lighthouse became legendary. Howard Rumsey attracted musicians like, I think the one we hear has Shelly Mann on drums, Shorty Rogers trumpet, and Rumsey, of course, himself playing bass. And some very good music originated from the Lighthouse, and it was all from the ideas of Howard Rumsey.

Howard Rumsey and the Lighthouse All-Stars, and Viva Zapata. Here's something very nice and very summery, a beautiful arrangement of Summer Sketch, that's the title, by the Hi-Los. And I put this one out at the beginning of the summer intending to play it. And it's been kind of sitting on the pile, and I thought I better get this one done before we run out of summer.

beautiful. The High-Lows and Summer Sketch. Here's a big band, and it is our Ellington for the evening. This is an Ellington Warhorse, and Clark Terry gets a great workout on Perdido.

The Duke and Clark Terry and Perdido. Here's Benny Green, a great pianist, and he can do a couple of things very well. Number one, he can pick songs that aren't overly heard. This ballad is The Folks Who Live on the Hill, and Peggy Lee did that a long, long time ago. Very few other artists, either singers or instrumentalists, have done that one, and it's a nice song. And then Benny Green can pick exactly, and I mean exactly, the right tempo for a ballad.

Benny Green and the Folks Who Live on the Hill. Boy, that's beautiful. Well, it's time for the truly terrible track. This one goes back to 1959, and it is genuine Hollywood-styled beatnik talk. Now, I don't think there ever actually was a Beat Generation. In fact, Jack Kerouac was quite emphatic about that point, but that didn't stop the media from creating one. And one of the beatniks they created was Kookie.

0: Like, hello, baby.
1: Jimmy?
0: No, man, not Jim. This is him. Big D, little A, double D, O, O. Big Daddy-O.
1: Charlie?
0: Charlie? Help! This is the man. I had to pipe in on your wavelength because I'm shook. Like, I don't want to swing without you, baby. Like holy mackerel, kingfish.
1: And?
0: Be hip, baby, I'm jelly. Like I've had big eyes for you since we bopped at the hop. I mean, I get sounds when I think of you. Like sky-fi, oom-dooby-doom.
1: Sit.
0: Like no, baby. This is your love burger from the other AM. Man, it was a wig. So far out, like I'm still orbiting. Shazam.
1: Irwin?
0: No noise like that. Let me straighten you. The drive-in movie. You and me on the backseat of my motorcycle. Wow, Chapegan. I mean, I thought you were driving. Cool, cool, cool.
1: Tony.
0: Baby, let me clue you. Like, you're my leader. Let's do a double gig. I know a crazy coffee pad where we can lose the world. This hut has a combo so far out, it's in.
1: You want to take me to an espresso place where they play modern music. Is that it?
0: You're hip. Now put on your face and let's join the race. Don't bug me, I'm nutty. Like I love you. Dig?
1: I guess it's all right, but who is this?
0: Marcia! Don't you know me? I'm your groove!
1: Marcia? But this isn't Marcia.
0: Is this Sunset 77777?
1: No, this is National 92600.
0: Uh-oh. Well, don't bug me with details, baby. It's my last dime. Just clue me where you live. This is me, Kooky.
2: Ed Kooky Burns in our truly terrible track of the evening. You're listening to Friday Night Swing on Prairie Public, a news information and music service in partnership with North Dakota State University. Phil Woods recorded an album titled Greek Cooking, and a group of Greek musicians recorded with him. And I once talked to him about the album. I got him to sign a copy, and we were just hanging out a little bit after a concert I'd produced. And he said, everybody brings that album for him to sign. He said it was a ball to make it, but these Greek musicians showed up. They were happy to be playing with Phil Woods, so happy they showed up with an ice cube tray full of some leafy substance that grows in their part of the

Phil Woods, his Greek friends, and theme from Samson and Delilah. Well, I suppose it doesn't hurt to hear from the crew cuts every now and then.

Woody Herman and one of his bebop big bands, and Sonny Speaks. Guitarist Bill Frisell has been around quite a long time, and he ranks very high in jazz polls, and I think he's veteran enough so he can record about anything he wants to, and he's done lots of country and folk material as well as the more urban jazz. And a recent album he did is a real treat for me. It's titled Guitar in the Space Age, and he pays tribute to guitar hits. Now, this next one I play is technically not a guitar hit. It's Telstar, and which was originally featuring the Mellotron when it was done by an English group, but the Ventures did put it out and titled an album Telstar, so I suppose Bill Frisell was very correct in including it on his CD.

Bill Frisell and Telstar. Back to the heart of the big band era, and this one was a huge hit for Kay Kaiser.

Actually, that was Oscar Peterson, and the song is Ended. But here is the big hit from Kay Kaiser.

Ike Turner actually playing piano on Rocket 88. This is Lloyd Anderson. Thank you very much for joining me tonight. And stay tuned if you like jazz, because we have more of it coming up all night long here on Prairie Public. I'll be back next Friday night, same time, same station, with Friday Night Swing. And I invite you to join me. And until then, let's let Dick King and the Classic Swing Band take us on out.

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2: Mostly clear tonight, lows mid-40s to mid-50s. For tomorrow, mostly sunny with increasing clouds late in the west, highs mid-70s to mid-80s. Tomorrow night's lows in the low 50s to low 60s. Sunday partly to mostly cloudy. Breezy west and central with a chance of thunderstorms, mainly west and central. Highs will be in the 80s. And that is our forecast from Prairie Public. Thank you for listening. And thanks for your continued support of Prairie Public. We really appreciate it and need it.
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4: Hi, I'm Bill Law, and you're listening to America Swings. First up tonight, Andy Kirk and his 12 Clouds of Joy featuring Mary Lou Williams. This is Scratchin' in the Gravel.

Oh, yeah, the great sounds of Andy Kirk and his 12 Clouds of Joy. That was Scratchin' in the Gravel. Next up, we're going to hear from singer Maxine Sullivan. This is 'Tain't No Use.

Oh yeah, that was singer Maxine Sullivan with "Tain't No Use." Next up, we're going to hear from pianist McCoy Tyner. This is from an album McCoy Tyner plays Ellington. This is Solitude.

Oh, yeah, the brilliant piano playing of McCoy Tyner. That was the Duke Ellington tune, Solitude. Next up, from the album Seven Steps to Heaven, this is Miles Davis Quintet with So Near, So Far.

Oh, yeah, the Miles Davis Quintet with So Near, So Far. That was from the album Seven Steps to Heaven. Next up, we're going to hear from Mathias Eich, a Norwegian jazz musician, and had some music released in 2014 that was inspired by the Upper Midwest. I'm going to read, I've been paraphrasing this, and I'm just going to read the liner notes from Eich. The album was inspired and sparked by a grueling North American tour. I'd been out on the road for a long time and was feeling homesick. Then we reached the area called the rural Midwest, and I suddenly felt as if I was home. I had a sense of why the early settlers would want to build their farms. It reminded me very much of parts of Norway. This is from the album Midwest. The track is Fargo.

That was the track Fargo from Matthias Eich's album Midwest. A beautiful piece of Euro jazz, delightful to hear, and a wonderful addition to the program. Next up, we're going to hear from guitarist extraordinaire Mike Stern. The album is Big Neighborhood. This is Song for Pepper.

Oh, yeah, that was guitarist Mike Stern with his song For Pepper, featuring the vocalese of Esperanza Spalding. The album is called Big Neighborhood. You're listening to Prairie Public, a news, music, and information service in partnership with North Dakota State University. I'm Bill Law, and you're listening to America Swings. Next up, Miles Davis from the album of the same name. This is Someday My Prince Will Come.

That was Miles Davis with the title track from Someday My Prince Will Come. This track featured almost the entire group that was to become Miles' last great quintet. It was just short. George Coleman left the group and was replaced by Wayne Shorter. Next up, we're going to hear from Wes Montgomery and Jimmy Smith from the album Jimmy and Wes, the Dynamic Duo. This is Night Train.

Oh, yeah. Wes Montgomery and Jimmy Smith killing it. That was the track Night Train. Interesting side note, the band was arranged and led by the great Oliver Nelson. Next up, we're going to hear from pianist Mulgrew Miller. This is from a live trio date album titled Live at Yoshi's in Oakland. Horace Silvertune, Peace.

Oh, yeah. Pianist Mulgrew Miller and his trio live at Yoshi's. That was the Horace Silvertune piece. We're rapidly running out of time here, and I'd like to thank you all for tuning in and invite you back next week for another great hour of music here on America Swings. Be sure to stay tuned to Prairie Public. Lots of great listening coming up. No reason to touch that dial. We're going to go out tonight with a track from Maynard Ferguson. This is from the album MF Horn 2. This is Country Road.

0: I'm Julie Lavender, and this week from the farm, you're going to hear the Venezuelan Project. What happens if you get cuatro, Venezuelan harp, bass, in the barn? 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

Hello to everybody out there in Radioland. I'm Ryan Schweitzer, and welcome on another excursion of the Jazz Junket here on Prairie Public this evening. Starting off the show is a little bit of jazzy funk from James Brown. Yes, the godfather of soul himself and his band. It's a tune called Nose Job. Coming up on tonight's program, we've got tunes from Dr. Lonnie Smith, Bud Powell, Vince Guaraldi, and others. So stay aboard. It's the Jazz Junket.

That was The Godfather of Soul, also known as Mr. Dynamite, also known as the hardest working man in show business. James is band with a tune called Nose Job off of his 1970 album Ain't It Funky, starting off tonight's edition of the Jazz Junket. I'm Ryan Schweitzer. I'm glad you could join me tonight. And to start things off, to start off the first set of music for tonight's program is a tune from organist Dr. Lonnie Smith. It's his rendition of the 1960s pop hit Spinning Wheel, as originally made famous by Blood, Sweat, and Tears. Following that is Lou Donaldson with a tune called Sow Belly Blues off of his 1962 album The Natural Soul. And to end the set is Charles Mingus with Haitian Fight Song from his 1957 album The Clown. But first, here is Dr. Lonnie Smith, Spinning Wheel, here on the Jazz Junket.

That was Charles Mingus on bass and playing that instrument very well, really putting himself into that performance. That was a tune called The Haitian Fight Song from his 1957 album The Clown. And joining him on that track were Shafi Hadi on saxophone, Jimmy Nepper on trombone, Wade Legg on piano, and Danny Richman on drums. Before that, we heard from Lou Donaldson on sax with a tune called Sow Belly Blues from his The Natural Soul album. And joining him on that track were Tommy Turrentine on trumpet, Grant Green on guitar, Big John Patton on organ, and Ben Dixon on the drums. And beginning that set was Dr. Lonnie Smith with Spinning Wheel. And joining Dr. Lonnie on organ on that particular tune were Dave Hubbard on sax, Ronnie Cuber on bass, Larry McGee on guitar, and Joe Dukes on drums. You're listening to the Jazz Junket here on Prairie Public. I'm Ryan Schweitzer. We're about at the halfway point in our journey of jazz for this evening, and we'll continue right along with yet another set of splendid jazz tunes for your listening pleasure. The first is from the McCoy Tyner Trio. It's the title track off their album Inception. Following that is Bud Powell on the piano with a tune originally written by Thelonious Monk called The 52nd Street Theme. And to end the set is a song from Vince Guaraldi on piano. It's his rendition of the Henry Mancini tune Mr. Lucky. But first, here's McCoy Tyner and his trio with Inception.

That was Vince Guaraldi on piano with his rendition of the Henry Mancini penned and performed tune Mr. Lucky. And that was from his The Latin Side of Vince Guaraldi album from 1964. And joining Mr. Guaraldi on that performance, along with the string orchestra, was Jerry Grinnelli on drums and Fred Marshall on bass. Before that, we heard from Bud Powell with the Thelonious Monk tune, The 52nd Street Theme. That was from his Amazing Bud Powell album from 1955. And joining Bud on that tune were Fats Navarro on trumpet, Sonny Rollins on sax, Bud Powell on piano, Tommy Potter on bass, and Roy Haynes on drums. And beginning that set was the McCoy-Tyner Trio with Mr. Tyner on piano, of course, along with Art Davis on bass and Elvin Jones on drums. That was a tune called Inception, the title track from its album. I'm Ryan Schweitzer, and you're tuned in to the Jazz Junket here on Prairie Public. I'm pleased that you're able to tune in for our weekly journey of jazz this evening. We've now come to the last set of music for tonight's program, and starting it off is a rendition of the old standard Cherokee as performed by Clifford Brown from his Study in Brown album. Following that is yet another tune from Vince Guaraldi. This one's from his trio with Colin Bailey on drums and Monty Budwig on bass. It's a tune called Since I Fell for You. And to end the set and our program for tonight is a tune that is an immortal jazz classic. It's Miles Davis with Blue and Green. But first, here's Clifford Brown with Cherokee.

Well, it looks like our time has run out on tonight's Journey of the Jazz Junkins. We gotta head on back to shore right now, unfortunately. But don't worry, we'll be taking another trip on the seas of jazz next week, same time, same channel, here on Prairie Public. I'm Ryan Schweitzer, and I'm glad you've been able to join me tonight. To recap the ending set of music for this show, playing right now is Blue and Green from Miles Davis, from his 1959 album Count of Blue. And before that was the Vince Guaraldi Trio, with Vince on piano, Colin Bailey on drums, and Monty Budwig on double bass with Since I Fell For You. With Cherokee from his Study in Brown album. Until next week, I'm Ryan Schweitzer, and you've been aboard the Jazz Junket. Have a safe and pleasant weekend.

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Welcome to Dream Farm Radio. My name is Julie Lavender, and I'm sitting here in my family's New England Fields of Dreams. You to drive down the country road of your imagination to join us right here in our barn with its soaring posts and beams and its panoramic view of the countryside. We'll unleash fresh jazz synergies as we explore the music and the dreams of our guest artists. So join us, because you never know, we just might touch a few of your dreams along the way.

0: Imagine if you had been me walking Performance Center, not the big one, but David Friend Recital Hall, and you had heard these sounds. I had to go in there to clean up after my premiere of Rising Cantata, and I walk in and I hear that sound, and I am charmed. So that sound has now made its way into the barn at Dream Farm, because with me are the gentlemen who comprise the project, the Venezuelan Project, here to do for you what they did for me, which is hopefully charm your ears. So everyone, I'm going to introduce Carlos Cafacho on cuatro. Play a little cuatro so everybody knows what that is. It's a cross between a guitar and a ukulele.
1: Yeah, it's kind of like the medium side.
0: The medium, very cute and very cool. Carlos Cafacho on the
1: four
0: quattro.
1: Strings. Yeah.
0: And we also have Eduardo Betancourt on
2: harp.
0: Let's hear it.

0: Oh my gosh. Hello. He has better nails than I do, by the way. Because you have to have strong, prepared nails to be able to dig into those strings and make beautiful round sounds, don't you?
1: Yes.
0: And you do, indeed. And we have over here Ali Tovar. What do you play, Ali?
2: Well, you all know how the bass sounds.
0: Well, I don't know how you make it sound. Go, give us a little sample.

0: Okay. Hello. Can you imagine what all that sounds together? Well, we gave you a teaser, but we're going to open it up and let you hear their song here in a minute. But they're all from, where are you guys from?
1: Venezuela.
0: What towns? What do you represent? What parts?
2: Oh, well, I'm from the south. I'm from Ciudad
0: Guayana.
2: The
0: south of Venezuela?
2: South, yeah, basically.
0: South. Okay, got you. Where are you?
3: I'm from the capital.
0: The capital? Caracas.
3: Yeah.
0: How about you?
1: As well, Caracas.
0: Caracas? How about you?
4: Caracas.
0: Caracas. It just sounds like a percussion instrument. Come See. On, Caracas. And you're here in Boston studying at Berklee. You finished your studies at Berklee College of Music. Thank you, Berklee, for bringing everyone here. And you met here?
1: We did.
2: Yes.
1: Yes.
0: And Eduardo just came.
3: Yes, I was 25 years playing harps around the world. Making concert with the harp alone. Solist.
0: Solo, and we're going to hear some solo harp. We're so glad you landed here. This is really cool. And so you all got together and you said, let's bring Venezuelan music to Boston.
2: Yeah, basically that's something we miss a lot when you came here. And I mean, it's talking about like we came learning a new language for us and also in the same time study too many things, theory, technology,
0: things.
2: Composition, stuff, and we decide to.
0: For fun.
2: We have to keep the same tradition as we do in Venezuela. So
0: I love it.
2: Let's make.
0: And again, it just charmed me. I'm so glad you're here. I want to make sure that we get this full piece in, and then we'll talk a little bit more about some of the finer points of your music. Let me see if I can say this correctly. Merenguismo.
4: Merenguísimo.
0: Oh, merenguísimo. And that means?
4: Yes. That means it's like a great merengue.
0: Oh, and a merengue is a rhythm, yes?
4: Yes, it's a...
0: Okay, well, play me a little merengue rhythm. Okay. So it's a great one of those, and you wrote this, Josu.
4: Yes, I wrote this. I actually wrote it for the audition to Berklee.
0: Nice! It worked well, didn't it?
4: It worked well. Yeah.
0: Yes. Well, let's hear what it sounds like with the whole project together. Okay.
4: Awesome.
0: Take it away, guys.

0: Hi, this is Julie. You know, the barn here at Dream Farm in pain. Because at one time, I was dominated by paralyzing performance anxiety that kept me running away from the stage. 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Welcome back, everyone. You're listening to Dream Farm Radio, and today we have Venezuelan Dreams. So we're going to hear the Venezuelan project that's coming from Boston, but really from South America. And we're going to hear a piece written by Carlos Capacho, who plays the cuatro. Tell us what we're going to hear. Tell us something uniquely Venezuelan that is in this piece.
1: Basically, I try to... One of the rhythm, the important rhythms from Venezuela is called Onda Nueva. From the Aldemaro Romero, and that's basically like, we call that basically like the bossa nova of Venezuelan music, basically something like that. That's the rhythm.
2: Bossa Zuela.
1: Yeah.
2: Cool. So that's what we're gonna hear.
1: Yes.
2: This is your tune.
1: Yes.
2: All right. Well, I can't wait.
1: For sure, we're gonna do that.

0: I love the way you harmonize the melodies with all of those chords that are faster than lightning.
1: Oh, the way Carmel, yeah.
0: I mean, is that part of playing the quattro, is being able to harmonize all the melody notes with with chord structure? Something.
1: It's basically, I mean, if you... It's no way to play like that in Venezuela. I mean, normally you use this instrument as a comping.
0: Comping means, for everyone, it's accompaniment.
1: Exactly.
0: Like chords.
1: Exactly, but not like a core melody stuff. I mean, most people playing like that is just because they start.
0: Okay, give me a melody and then do a chord comping underneath it.
1: Okay, let's do a...
0: Okay. Somewhere over the Venezuelan rainbow.
1: Yeah.
0: Now, harmonize that with you.

0: makes it sound so simple, but you got to know your harmony, man. You have to know what chords to substitute. That's Brill. Loved it. Loved it. Loved it. That was super fun. When you study quattro at Berkeley, do they actually have a quattro department? Or you study under the guitar department?
1: Exactly. I just started, when I came, I just, they didn't know which department I have to do. Because, oh, what is that? They never know this instrument before. So I told the chair of the guitar department, the Larry Bayon, and he was the person put me in the department, and I started getting all my classes of guitar. Well, it was excellent because I had the opportunity.
0: Yeah. Heck yeah. I bet. I would like to hear some solo harp. Would you play us some solo harp, Eduardo?

0: Who needs words? It spoke for itself. Thank you. Give me one key to improvisation that you think opens the door for the musician to be able to do that, to step onto a stage and not know what you're going to do and yet bring it.
1: Well, it's just feeling.
0: Just feeling? Good. Yeah. And a little bit of harmony, God, probably a little bit of...
1: Good feeling, moment, good sight, good person.
0: Not feeling like if you make a mistake, it's going to be terrible. Right? Feeling free that you can... Yes. You can get your way out of any trouble you might have gotten yourself into. Beautiful. Well, we, in our remaining time, we're going to hear Pajarillo, which is a folk song, right? So we have about 5 minutes left. Can you do a 5-minute version of this folk folk Pajarillo? Is that a melody? Is it a is it a harmony? What is there a specific tune for this Pajarillo?
2: Well, there's actually in Venezuela this type of music. We call the style, like, Pajarillo is a style of joropo.
0: And what's a joropo?
2: Joropo is...
0: Can I get it with hot sauce?
2: No, not really. But actually, what they did, because these musicians, they didn't know anything about harmony. So what they did was they came up with a chord progression, and they called that Pajarillo, and they...
0: It shows up a lot.
2: And what they did, play a Pajarillo, and they will play the chord progression, and the singers will improvise over that progression.
0: So now we have about maybe 3.5-4 minutes. So that's cool, because I think people would want to know what you're saying.
2: Okay.
0: And see if we can pick out that chord progression, okay? Let's hear it.

0: my gosh, I am just so full that I get to live here and experience this music and watch you play. Oh my goodness. Some of the techniques that you did, Eduardo, on the harp, there was like a pizzicato type of thing.
1: Both
0: and then they were bending the notes.
1: pizzicato and the better sound is by the Nels.
0: So give me an example.
1: Yeah.
0: We're going to take a short break and we'll be back for more of those incredible fifth wind and pelvic.

Hi, this is Julie. You know, the barn here at Dream Farm could have just been a place for storing up unrequited longing and pain. Because at one time, I was dominated by paralyzing performance anxiety that kept me running away from the stage. 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Welcome back, everyone. You're listening to Dream Farm Radio, and today we have the Venezuelan Project. And they have consented to play with me, little Julita Lavender from Bakersfield, California. Normally, I say it a little bit differently. But little Julita is going to have the fun of playing with the Venezuelan Project. And we're going to do this tune of mine called Magnify Adonai. And I just had a feeling like your textures and colores would be beautiful. So let's do it together, okay?

0: Well, guys, that's about as much fun as I've had here in a really long time. Thank you so much for playing on that tune with me.
1: Oh, thank you.
0: I didn't know I was a Venezuelan at heart. I didn't know, but I guess now I'm in.
2: It's a pleasure for us to be here also.
0: Good. All right. So, does everybody really want to hear more cuatro? Yes. We want to hear this beautiful little instrument
2: Sure.
0: somewhere between a guitar and a what was the word, other instrument we said?
2: Ukulele, yeah.
0: Ukulele, but so much cooler, right?
2: Exactly.
0: Let's hear a solo piece on this.
2: Maybe this, you know this song. I'm gonna try it.
0: Yeah, give it a try.

0: Hello. Hello, Quad. My new best friend. Wow, that's so cool. Well, I think we've had a taste, and I know we have this fabulous bass player over here and this fabulous pianist, and we need to hear from you. We need to hear again the beautiful ensemble. And actually, tell us about what we're going to play, what you're going to play now.
1: We're gonna play a tune called Moliendo Café. Hugo Blanco and
2: José Manso.
1: José Manso.
0: And right now I'm talking with Josu Ortiz, the pianist, and also we're going to be hearing on this tune Avi Tovar on bass, right? So,
1: Yes.
0: okay.
1: Yeah. So shall we play?
0: Heck yeah.
1: Okay.

0: You've been listening to The Venezuelan Project, made up of Carlos Capacho on cuatro, Eduardo Betancourt on the Venezuelan harp, Ali Tovar on bass, and Josu Ortiz on the piano. And if you go to YouTube and look for Venezuelan Project, you can see videos and connect from there and go to the website, and I will give you information about each one of these players. Thank you so much for being here with us today, gentlemen.
1: Thank you for this invitation.
0: Yeah.
2: For us, thank you.
0: Pleasure. Muchas gracias.
1: Yeah, anytime.
0: Okay, next week. Let's do it again.
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4: Mostly clear tonight. Lows mid-40s to mid-50s. For tomorrow, mostly sunny with increasing clouds late in the west, highs mid-70s to mid-80s. Tomorrow night's lows in the low 50s to low 60s. Sunday, partly to mostly cloudy. Breezy west and central with a chance of thunderstorms, mainly west and central. Highs will be in the 80s. And that is our forecast from Prairie Public. Thank you for listening. 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

Tonight on Jazz After Hours, fresh starts and fresh new jazz. This is Jeff Hanley, sitting in the big chair here in the Jazz After Hours studio for another night of new jazz releases. I don't want to rush through the night, but I did pick out a lot of new music for Jazz After Hours tonight, and I'll need to be efficient with our time together to get it all in. So grab your supplies and your own big chair, and we'll begin right away. The playlist is already posted for your convenience, and if I make any improvisations along the way, I'll update it for you as soon as possible. Pianist Miki Yamanaka's new album, Breathe, is not a record about grief. It's a record about what a very experienced, very emotionally mature working band can do with grief. Facing down loss with love and talent and studio chops and even humor. Her established trio with bassist Tyrone Allen II and drummer Jimmy McBride becomes a quartet on this new record with the addition of saxophonist Nicole Glover. Ms. Yamanaka says much of the music on this new record honors two people who died 6 days apart in September last year. Her father, Manabu Yamanaka, and her friend and musical hero, Hammond B3 organist Akiko Tsuruga. The title, Breathe, remembers her father's advice to stop occasionally amid the pressure of trying to establish a career in jazz, to just breathe. Gentle advice from a much-loved and respected father, which, if you look at Miki Yamanaka's performance schedule, she might not be following to the letter. This month alone, she's been playing in New York, at Birdland, and Small, in Vermont, at the Stowe Festival, Minneapolis, Denver, and the Breathe Quartet is scheduled at Sam First in Los Angeles this weekend. The second set of Saturday's show will air live on 88.1 FM in Los Angeles, and it may also be streaming from the club or the station. This new record of remembrance and dedication includes the track we start with tonight, called James Williams, referring, of course, to the Memphis pianist, composer, educator, and former jazz messenger who died in 2004. If you've been following Miki Yamanaka, as I have for several years, you might remember her focus on James Williams on an episode of her weekly live-streamed video concert series, Miki's Moods, begun from her dining room during the COVID pandemic. The newest member of the ensemble, Nicole Glover, plays soprano sax here, with Tyrone Allen II on bass and Jimmy McBride on drums. This is very new music from pianist Miki Yamanaka on Jazz After Hours. Let's make a jazz show.

That tune is called Bonbon from Emile Parisien, soprano saxophonist. The latest from Emile is Floating. He has Yaron Herman playing piano. Prabhu Edward plays tabla and other percussion on the album. And the bassist was Linda Mahon O. Emile Parisien, and the album is called Floating. From Cecile McLaurin-Salvant, some Umbrellas of Cherbourg music, written by Michel Legrand and Jacques Demy, sung by Cecile with the Metropole Orchestre under the direction of Jules Buckley. The arrangement was by Darcy James Argue. The new record from Cecile McLaurin-Salvant is called With Every Breath I Take. And we started off with a great new record from pianist Miki Yamanaka. Miki's group performed a tune written by Miki called James Williams. The record is Breathe. You heard Miki on piano with Nicole Glover on soprano sax there. The bassist was Tyrone Allen II and the drummer, the great Jimmy McBride. My name is Jeff Hanley, here to spend the rest of this four-hour period with you tonight playing great new jazz records on your public radio and streaming from

Jazz After Hours website and the websites of many of our public radio partners. Florida's Jeff Rupert is up next here. Jeff's new quartet record is called Sea Spell. This is Wednesday's news from the tenor saxophonist and his buddy, pianist Richard Drexler, the bassist Ben Kramer, the drummer Marty Morrell, a.k.a. the Jeff Rupert Quartet.

I don't know about you, but there's no doubt in my mind that pianist John Batiste is a musical force of nature. He released 3 new albums this week, solo piano records, and they were recorded in just one day. One is called Black Mozart, the other two focus on Monk. And we heard that version of Monk's Reflections from the solo piano record released in the 3-part series called Monk Meditations from the great pianist John Batiste. Before that, the New England Jazz Collaborative did a tune that featured guitarist Eric Hoffbauer. It's called Green Turtle Strut. The record from the New England Jazz Collaborative is Tributaries. Also featured on Green Turtle Strut, the trombonist Angel Sobero and the soprano saxophonist Alan Chase. The whole ensemble was directed by Ken Shaphorst. And Jeff Rupert's quartet started the set with Wednesday's News. That comes from Jeff's latest record, Seaspell. Jeff Rupert with Richard Drexler. You've heard the two of them together many times on Jazz After Hours. Ben Kramer, Marty Morell, rounding out the quartet led by Jeff Rupert. Well, everywhere you look these days, there are festivals and concert series and new recordings celebrating the 100th anniversary of both Miles Davis and John Coltrane. Nicholas Payton and the ensemble from Richmond, known as Butcher Brown, got in the action with a new record called A Supreme Blue, reimagining music by Miles and Coltrane, including this famous one from the recording and performing history of Miles Davis, Flamenco Sketches. Nick Payton plays trumpet, the Fender Rhodes piano, and vocoder on this album. Marcus Tenney is the tenor saxophonist. The guitarist is Morgan Burrs. On keys, DJ Harrison, Corey Fonville plays drums, and the bassist is Andrew Randazzo. Butcher Brown, with Nick Payton, starting off our final set this hour on Jazz After Hours.

0: That's bassist John Haymar with pianist Adrienne Fontenot, reimagining music by the Catalan composer Frederic Mompou. That's part of Musica Calada, Musica Calada 3, called Placide. Haymar. Grammy winner John Clayton with his 7-time Grammy-nominated son, Gerald, on an album called Tuo Duo. That was Gerald's tune Fourth, with his dad, John Clayton, on bass. Before that, Ben Allison, Steve Cardenas, and Ted Nash. That was a Steve Cardenas tune called By Heart. All members of the band almost always contribute equally to their new records, like that one, Triological. Bassist Ben Allison, guitarist Steve Cardenas, and saxophonist Ted Nash. Nicholas Payton and Butcher Brown celebrating Miles Davis with a version of Flamenco Sketches that comes from their album A Supreme Blue. Nicholas Payton on trumpet with the band out of Richmond, Butcher Brown, starting off our final set of hour number one here on Jazz After Hours. But don't worry, we have 3 more hours yet to go. So grab yourself a bite to eat, maybe a beverage, and come right back for more Jazz After Hours.
1: 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Join me tonight for Dimensions in Jazz. Tonight we're going to be starting with a critically acclaimed live duo album by pianist Jerry Allen and guitarist Kurt Rosenwinkel called A Lovesome Thing. And with that, a tribute album from trombone master Conrad Herwig and his newest, A Latin Side of Chick Corea. So I hope you can join me for Dimensions in Jazz. 8 o'clock Central, 7 o'clock Mountain, right here on Prairie Public.
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My name is Jeff Hanley. Thank you for tuning in or for streaming our show tonight. We are really just getting started. We have 3 more hours of the show left to go, and I have picked out so much music, I don't think I'm ever going to be able to get to all of it before the end of our 4 hours. So we'll jump right into this next one from Bobby Broome. For many years, he played with Sonny Rollins, and sometime before Sonny's death, he released this album called Notes of Thanks. So Sonny was aware of how Bobby Broome felt about him and about his time in the band. Guitarist Bobby Broome with bassist Dennis Carroll and drummer Kobe Watkins on one of the most heavily recorded Sonny Rollins compositions in the jazz repertoire. This is Doxy from Bobby Broome's record Notes of Thanks, honoring Sonny Rollins on Jazz After Hours.

Singer on that one was Joanna Pascal, and the feature Todd, members of the Captain Black Big Band, led by Orrin Evans, wrapping up the set with that classic tune written by Peter Nero and Carol Coates called Sunday in New York. I love that one. Before that, the Jan Harbeck Quartet did Airwaves, it's called Conversation, and we heard the musical Conversation that included Henrik Gunda on piano, Eska Norlick on bass, and Anders Holm on drums. Airwaves from the Jan Harbeck Quartet. And honoring his former jefe, Sonny Rollins, you heard guitarist Bobby Broom. Dennis Carroll played bass. Kobe Watkins played drums with guitarist Bobby Broom on that tune by Sonny Rollins called Doxy. Back, maybe even a couple of years now, good friends Eric Alexander and Mike LaDon did an album of duets. The record is called Together, but for some of the recording of that album, they were apart, like this next one, when Mike LaDon sat down at the piano to do a solo version of Lost But Not Forgotten. That's next here on Jazz After Hours. This is pianist Mike LaDon.

That one is quickly rising to the top of my list, my personal fave list for this particular year in Jazz After Hours. Pianist Chris Parker, back in the recording studio after some very serious health issues that kept him away from recording and performing for a while. He came back with a vengeance on this new album reunion. Great septet, Doug Beavers, Rob Thomas, Dave Reichenberg, Tony Marino, Marco Marcinko, and Luisito Quintero, along with Chris Parker. This Way Before. A very new one from Rob Dixon that just came in this week. Rob Dixon plays tenor and soprano on his new album, Naptown Soul. He went to Indiana to study with the great David Baker and never left. He's there amongst the spectacular Indiana and specifically Indianapolis jazz community, making really great music like that one. The new record's called Naptown Soul, and we heard 4-1. That's a Rob Dixon tune. The guitarist was Dave Stryker. The Hammond organ was played by Sam Frybush. And the drummer was Sleepy Floyd, Richard Floyd. 4-1. And we started off with a beautiful solo piano performance by the very talented Mike LaDon. That was from an album of otherwise duets with his good buddy Eric Alexander. The record is called Together. You heard it here on Jazz After Hours when it first came out, and I thought it might be kind of pick out a solo, lost but not forgotten. I don't get a chance to play much Scott Joplin music for you on Jazz After Hours, and I think this is a very interesting arrangement of the Scott Solace. John Shapiro and his big band, the here is Brian Davis. The tune is Solace. The new record from the New York City big band Shapiro 17 is called Best Laid Plans.

asking questions all over town. Where is he? Where can he be? Hoping he can be found. I'm on the loose.

0: Music by the great Betty Carter, reimagined by singer Samara Joy and her band, Luther Allison, Mikey Migliori, and Evan Sherman. That was a single release by Samara Joy, and it won the Grammy in 2024 for Best Jazz Performance. Emmanuel Wilkins is back with a great new record called Live at the Village Vanguard. This is volume 2 of the recording series. Go Head Get Down is the name of that tune from Emmanuel Wilkins with Micah Thomas, Ryoma Takanaga, and Kwaku Sumbri. We heard from Ralph Alessi, a tune called Sweet Spot from his 5th album as a leader on ECM called A Sun That Never Sets. And the Shapiro 17, a big band out of New York, with an arrangement of Scott Joplin by the band's leader, John Shapiro. That was Solace. It was a feature for Brian Davis on trumpet.
1: PRX. If we give you the boogie, can you handle it?
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Thank you for connecting to Jazz After Hours tonight. I'm Jeff Hanley. We just passed the halfway point. We're 2 hours into our time together, but that means two more great hours of new jazz, so I recommend you don't go to bed yet. Coming up in this hour of the show, we'll hear from trumpeter Ambrose Akinmusiri and his new collaboration with Paul Yanamura is back with a re-release of an early 80s album of his. We'll hear from Dave Holland's new box set, and we start off with Sean Mason, his third album as a band leader. New jazz recorded old school. The musicians all in one room to record this new one from Sean Mason called State of the Art. We'll start this hour with an appropriate tune called Nightcap. It's just the trio, Sean Mason on piano, Felix Mosholm on bass, and Domo Branch on drums. You're listening to Jazz After Hours, offering up a nightcap from Sean Mason.

Jazz After Hours. Familiar with the Paul Yonamura album First Flight Home, recorded back in 1984. Well, he has reimagined, re-recorded, remastered, and basically put some new mojo into this new version of First Flight Home, and it's really quite a bit different from the low-key, low-budget record that he released. The saxophonist Lawrence Honda contributed this new tune, Happy Feet, to the record, and that's what we heard there at the end of the set from First Flight Home, a brand new release of some older work from the drummer Paul Yonamura. Trumpeter Ambrose Akinmusiri and guitarist Mary Halverson before that with something written by Mary called Tangled Pretty. The record has the curious name of Slow-Mo Neon Luminate Hoverings. And before that, Sean Mason with a much more straight-ahead title called State of the Art. Nightcap was the tune that featured Sean Mason, Felix Mosholm, and Domo Branch playing piano, bass, and drums on Jazz After Hours. Well, I kind of like this guy, Malcolm Strawn, from Scotland. He's a trumpet player, and he's played with just about everybody. His music is quite interesting, often with an ensemble called the Haggis Horns. In fact, Malcolm's record label is called Haggis Records. Don't think about it too much. Look on the Bright Side is the name of the new album, and I thought this one was kind of fun for tonight, called Latin Soul Shaker. It's new from Scottish trumpeter Malcolm Strawn on Jazz After Hours.

That one's new from pianist Colin Heshmat on Jazz After Hours. It's called Morning in Midtown. Used to be in New York City. Colin Heshmat's band is Colin on piano, Ryo Sasaki on trumpet, Yuma Takagi on bass, and Ben Klinis on drums. That tune comes from the record Elastic Groove. If you're a fan of Dave Holland, this is a good time for you. Dave Holland, in celebration of his 80th birthday, will be releasing a new box set of some of his very interesting recordings on Edition Records, a very special box set and new collection of material put together by Dave and the Head Records. We heard the tune Choir. It's actually the shortest tune on one of the three records in the box set. Freedom Call, Prism Freedom is the name of the record. And we heard the tune Choir that featured Dave Holland playing bass, of course, Kevin Eubanks on guitar, Craig Taborn on keyboards, and Eric Harland on drums. And trumpeter Malcolm Strawn from Scotland did a tune called Latin Soul Shaker with his band on the album called Look on the Bright Side on Jazz After Hours. As we continue on through the night, I'd like to feature an artist who began her career as a classical flute player in Japan, and she crossed into jazz at the recommendation of Frank Wess. And music and her inspirations on this new album called Haruna Fukuzawa Plays at the Wrong Time. This is one of my favorite songs, you know it, Spring Can Really Hang You Up the Most, played by Haruna Fukuzawa with the rest of her band, Steve Wilson, Dave D'Amata, Bill Mooring, and Steve Johns. Here's some very new jazz performed on the flute by Haruna Fukuzawa, next on Jazz After Hours.

0: We finished up this hour of our show in the kitchen with the trio La Lucha. Their album is Tides. That's a tune written by the band's bassist, Alejandro Arenas. The rest of the trio is John C. O'Leary, the pianist, and Mark Feynman, the drummer. We wrapped with La Cochina. Melissa Aldana with A Purpose right before that from her album Echoes of the Inner Prophet. Log Lund, Fabian Almazan, Pablo Manaris, and Kush Abadi making up Melissa's band on that record. The IJO, the Interplay Jazz Orchestra, did a tune you probably recognize called It's Been a Long, Long Time, written by Julie Stein, featuring solos by John Marshall on tenor sax and Chris Donahue on alto from the record Bite Your Tongue. And Haruna Fukuzawa with a very cool version of Spring Can Really Hang You Up the Most from her album Haruna Fukuzawa Plays at the Wrong Time. My name is Jeff Hanley. Here at this time, every weekend night on your public radio and streaming from the Jazz After Hours website, we have one more hour to go, so don't go to bed yet. I'll be back with another hour of Jazz After Hours.
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This is Jazz After Hours. I'm Jeff Hanley. Thanks a lot for staying up so late to hear this great new music. I've got the Mark Turner Quartet coming up in this hour of our show. We've got Craig Taborn's latest. We'll hear also from Scott Rautenberg and his album honoring Oscar Peterson. We start off with Joe Magnarelli. The record is called Decidedly So. It's the latest from the trumpeter and composer. And this is Joe's tune, Jimmy's Blues. Joe on trumpet with trombonist Steve Davis, pianist Jeremy Manassia, bassist Clovis Nicholas, and drummer Rodney Green. Joe Magnarelli's quintet, assembled for his newest album, Decidedly So.

That's the first time those three have recorded together, Craig Taborn, Tomeko Reed, and Chez Smith. It's called Dream Archives. 25. Craig Taborn with multi-instrumentalist Chez Smith, vibraphone, and electronics on the new record. Tomeko Reed, cellist, and Craig on a tune called When Kabuya Dances. Jimmy's Blues was written by Joe Magnarelli and performed with his band on the recent record Decidedly So. Steve Davis on trombone, Jeremy Manassia playing piano, on bass you heard Clovis Nicholas, and the drummer was Rodney Green. Next on Jazz After Hours, a nice long performance from tenor saxophonist Mark Turner and his record called Pattern Master. Jason Palmer on trumpet, Joe Martin on bass, Jonathan Pinson plays drums with Mark Turner on this cool tune called Super Sister from the record Pattern Master.

Professor Scott Rautenberg and his trio, recorded on stage at Merriman's Playhouse for a tribute to Oscar Peterson. That was City Lights by Oscar, performed by Scott along with Michael Santos on bass and Cassius Goins on drums. The tune was Super Sister from Pattern Master, the latest from Mark Palmer, Joe Martin, Jonathan Pinson with 10. It's time for our last set already on Jazz After Hours. Night's gone by fairly quickly. Don't forget the playlist is already posted at the website if you want to check out any of the music Jazz After Hours, and for whatever reason, maybe you were standing for something, note down something. Don't worry about it. Got the playlist already out there for you to check it out and track down the music you like on the show tonight. This new one is called Cycles from Colors of a Journey, the debut album by trumpeter, composer, and arranger Naoya Ogura. This is Jazz After Hours. This is Last Call.

0: in Saratoga Springs on Phyla Street. After Hours on Phyla Street is the newest from track from his newest record. Cornetist Kirk Nufke did No Moon at All with his band, Jay Anderson on bass. Tommy Anderson also plays bass. Adam Nussbaum was the drummer on the record from cornetist Kirk Nufke called Super Blonde. And Naoya Ogura with Cycles. The latest from the trumpeter, composer, and arranger, Mr. Ogura, Colors of a Journey, and Cycles started our final set. My name's Jeff. The play After Hours website if you want to check out any of the music I played for you tonight. 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

Tonight on Jazz After Hours, fresh starts and fresh new jazz. This is Jeff Hanley, sitting in the big chair here in the Jazz After Hours studio for another night of new jazz releases. I don't want to rush through the night, but a lot of new music for Jazz After Hours tonight, and I'll need to be efficient with our time together to get it all in. So grab your supplies and your own big chair, and we'll begin right away. The playlist is already posted for your convenience, and if I make any improvisation, I'll update it for you as soon as possible. Pianist Miki Yamanaka's new album, Breathe, is not a record about grief. It's a record about what a very experienced, very emotionally mature working band can do with grief. Facing down loss with love and talent and studio chops and even humor. Her established trio with bassist Tyrone Allen II and drummer Jimmy McBride becomes a quartet on this new record with the addition of saxophonist Nicole Glover. Ms. Yamanaka says much of the music on this new record is apart in September last year. Her father, Manabu Yamanaka, and her friend and musical hero, Hammond B3 organist Akiko Tsuruga. The title, Breathe, father's advice to stop occasionally amid the pressure of a career in jazz, to just breathe. From a much-loved and respected father, which, if you look at performance schedule, she might not be following to the letter. This month alone, she's been playing in New York, at Birdland, and Smalls, and at Minneapolis, Denver, and the Breathe Quartet is scheduled at Sam First in Los Angeles this weekend. The second set of Saturday's show will air live on 88.1 FM in Los Angeles, and it may also be streaming from the club or the station. This new record of start with tonight, called James Williams, referring, of course, to the Memphis pianist, composer, educator, and former jazz messenger who died in 2004. If you've been following Miki Yamanaka, as I have for several years, you might remember her focus on James Williams on an episode of her weekly live-streamed video concert's mood from her dining room during the COVID pandemic. The newest member of the ensemble, Nicole Glover, plays soprano sax here, with Tyrone Allen II on bass and Jimmy McBride on drums. This is very new music. Miki Yamanaka on Jazz After Hours. Let's make a jazz show.

That tune is called Bonbon from Emile Parisien, soprano saxophonist. The latest from Emile is Floating. He has Yaron Herman playing piano. Prabhu Edward plays tabla and other percussion on the album. And the bassist was Linda Mahon Oh. Emile Parisien, and the album is called Floating. From Cecile McLaurin-Salvant, some Umbrellas of Cherbourg music, written by Michel Legrand and Jacques Demy, sung by Cecile with the Metropole Orchestre under the direction of Jules Buckley. The arrangement was by Darcy James Argue. The new record from Cecile McLaurin-Salvant is called With Every Breath I Take. And we started off with a great new record from pianist Miki Yamanaka. Miki's group performed a tune written by Miki called James Williams. The record is Breathe. You heard Miki on piano with Nicole Glover on soprano sax there. The bassist was Tyrone Allen II and the drummer, the great Jimmy McBride. My name is Jeff Hanley, here to spend the rest of this four-hour period with you tonight playing great new jazz records on your public radio and streaming from the Jazz After Hours website and the websites of many of our public radio partners. Florida's Jeff Rupert is up next here. Jeff's new quartet record is called Sea Spell. This is Wednesday's news from the tenor saxophonist and his buddy, pianist Richard Drexler, the bassist Ben Kramer, the drummer Marty Morrell, a.k.a. the Jeff Rupert Quartet.

I don't know about you, but there's no is a musical force of nature. He released 3 new albums this records, and they were recorded in just one day. Is called Black Mozart. The other two focus on Monk, and we heard that version of Monk's Reflections from the solo piano record released in the 3-part series called Monk Meditation, great pianist John Batiste. Before that, the New England Jazz Collaborative did a tune that featured guitarist Eric Hoffbauer. It's called Green Turtle Strut. The record from the New England Jazz Collaborative is Tributaries. Also featured on Green Turtle Strut, the trombonist Angel Sobero and the soprano saxophonist Alan Chase. The whole ensemble was directed by Ken Shaphorst. And Jeff Rupert's quartet, Wednesday's News. That comes from Jeff's latest record, you've heard the two of them together many times, Jazz After Hours. Ben Kramer, Marty Morell, rounding out the quartet led by Jeff Rupert. Well, everywhere you look these days, there are festivals and concert series and new recordings celebrating the 100th anniversary of both Miles Davis and John Coltrane. Nicholas Payton and from Richmond, known as Butcher Brown, got in the action with a new record called A Supreme Blue, reimagining music by Miles and Coltrane, including this famous one from the recording and performing history of Miles Davis, Flamenco Sketches. Nick Payton plays trumpet, the Fender Rhodes piano, and vocoder on this album. Marcus Tenney is the tenor saxophonist. On keys, DJ. Is Andrew Randazzo. Butcher Brown with Nick Payton starting off our final set this hour on Jazz After Hours.

0: That's bassist John Haymar with pianist Adrienne Fontenot, reimagining music by the Catalan composer Frederic Mompou. That's part of Musica Colada. Musica Colada from Musica Colada, the latest record by John Haymar. Grammy winner John Clayton with his 7-time Grammy-nominated son, Gerald, on an album called 2-0-Duo. That was Gerald's tune Fourth, with his dad, John Clayton, on bass. Before that, Ben Allison, Steve Cardenas, and Ted Nash. Hart, all members of the band, contribute equally to their new records like that one, Trilogical. Bassist Ben Allison, guitarist Steve Cardenas, and saxophonist Ted Nash. Nicholas Payton and Butcher Brown, celebrating Miles Davis with a version of Flamenco Sketches that comes from their album, A Supreme Blue. Nicholas Payton on trumpet with the band out of Richmond, Butcher Brown, starting off our final set of hour number one here on Jazz After Hours. But don't worry, we have 3 more hours yet to go. So grab yourself a bite to eat, maybe a beverage, and come right back for more Jazz After Hours.
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4: Hey everybody, this is Dave Smith, host of Ozark Highlands Radio. Welcome to our show. This week we'll be hearing the legendary Grandpa Jones, who, with his talented musical family, lived right here in Stone County, Arkansas, back in the 1980s, and who we honor every year here at the Ozark Folk. We'll also take a trip down to the vault with Grandpa's son, Mark, to hear local musician Jim Bullard sing a fine old gospel song. And guest host Aubrey Atwater will continue her reminiscence of Jean Ritchie, the mother of folk music. All that and more this week on Ozark Highlands Radio.

What's for supper, Grandpa? Remember hearing that years ago on Hee Haw? Born in Niagara, Kentucky, Lewis Marshall Jones got his start playing on live radio shows at the age of 18, billing himself as the young singer of old songs. Bradley Kincaid started calling him Grandpa. Broadcasts. Jones adopted that persona, and it stuck with him all his life. Shortly before moving to Nashville in the 1940s, he married Ramona Riggins, who started accompanying him on fiddle and mandolin. Grandpa and Ramona's children inherited their musical talents. Let's listen to a set of songs performed by Grandpa and Ramona and their son, Mark.

0: When did you meet Grandpa Jones? What were the circumstances surrounding that?
1: I believe it was about 1945. I went to WLW, Cincinnati, and Grandpa was working there at the time. And then Grandpa and I worked together some. We rode buses together from WLW. And then Grandpa went in the Army, and he was gone in the Army for about 4 years, I believe. So that's how we started.
2: I've traveled o'er this country wide, sick and fortune. Been down the two coastlines, I've traveled everywhere, from Portland east to Portland.

Fayetteville, the hometown of... There's bound to be a gal somewhere that you like best of all. Mine lives down in Louisville.

0: He was, and a lot of folks may not realize that he performed while in the Army, but it was overseas, right?
1: He did, in Germany. He had his own group over there, the Munich Mountaineers. He's in Munich, Germany, you know. And he had a radio show. He was so happy in the Army because he was, you know, performing on radio just the same.
2: Well, we're going to sort of change a little bit here and do one of the oldest gospel songs we know called Come and Dine.

0: Okay, when he came back from the Army, that's when he started on WSN. Back then, where people worked when they left to go in the Army, they said they were supposed to hire him back when they got back out of the Army. And he went to WLW. I'm back, I'd like to start to work. And they said no, they couldn't have him go to work on WLW. And he said, well, okay, I'll just go to WSN then. So that's how we ended up here.
1: We're going to let old Mark show off a little here on the banjo. We ought to do a little bit of the Dooley. Dooley, stepping up and hollering.

0: We stayed in Korea during the war for 5 weeks and entertained soldiers over there. And it's pretty rough going. It was Grandpa and another girl and myself. Just three. So I have letters that the commanders wrote to us, and they would ask us, did we want to eat with, in the tent with all the officers, you know? And we always said no. We came over here to entertain the troops, and we'd go in, get in line, and eat like the troops did. So it was quite an experience for 5 weeks.
1: Thank you. She learned that from that bald-headed uncle of mine. He was so bald-headed he had to draw a chalk far up. How about doing a duo, huh?
2: I like that.
1: Here's a little tune called I Don't Love Nobody.

Yeah, when you get old, you might.

0: Well, they were working in the New England states late at night, and they'd be so tired when Grandpa got up. He said his throat was kind of gravelly like that, you know. And he said, he started saying, Bradley started this, he said, "Come on up here, you sound like an old grandpa." And that's how it started. Mustache and some things that made him look like older, and that's how it started. He was 23, I think, he said, when he started wearing boots. The boots are interesting. They were mountain boots in the Civil War.
1: I've had a good friend in Nashville a long time. I got a lot of friends over there, but one that I prize very dearly out here tonight. Now, and you've seen him on Hee Haw, if you've seen that show, and that's Grandpa Jones. I'm out here, Grandpa Jones. Grandpa's been coming over here a long time. He likes the people, plays the music. In the world, and he likes the good fishing.
2: Yeah,
1: this week he went up and floated the King's River, and I tell you, I never saw the like of fish as he brought back.
2: I never either. I caught some that long and then some little ones.
1: Yeah. Grandpa has bought property here, and we've got a surprise for you.
2: Yeah.
1: The lady has got your deed already.
2: Is she?
1: Yeah, she's
2: well,
1: here.
2: Well, where is she?
1: Athley Moody, come out here and give this man his deed to his property.
2: Oh, Athley, how are you?
1: Athley Moody, and she sold him the piece of property. He bought property. You wouldn't believe it, and I knew you wouldn't believe it if he told you.
2: You got my deed.
3: That's right, and we want to welcome you to Stone County and be one of our friends and neighbors.
2: Thank you, ma'am. Sure, thank you so much.
1: Let me take your deed.
2: Oh, now, wait a minute.
1: But I tell you, all deeds should go to the wife.
2: Yeah, okay. Give it to her, then. I'm so proud. Oh, you want to take my picture? Go ahead. Yeah, okay. Oh, you want to take my picture? Go ahead. Goes like this. Make me a pallet. You know what a pallet is. Back when too many kin folks come over, the kids would sleep on two or three quilts down on the floor, and they called it a pallet. And somebody wrote a tune about it.

You just heard Grandpa, Ramona, and Mark Jones. We started that set with Banjer Sam, followed by Eight More Miles to Louisville, Come and Dine, Dooley, I Don't Love Nobody, and Make Me a Same Mark Jones, who is our sound engineer here at the Ozark Folk Center. And after this break, we'll head down to the vault to visit with Mark and see what old-time gem he's picked out for us. This is Ozark Highlands Radio.

0: to Ozark. Every week about this time, I like to take a trip down into the vaults under the Folk Center, where our resident sound guy, Mark Jones, keeps track of all the music that's been recorded here at the auditorium over the years. Let's go down right there in Mark's domain. Hey, Mark, are you down?
1: Yeah, I'm over here in the corner.
0: Well, it's dark.
1: Dark, but man, I tell you what, we're just trying to keep the electric bill down. No, I really have. I've run across a recording that was done in 1977, and Jim Bullard is on it. Gospel Grass.
0: I remember them.
1: Do you know who all was in that group?
0: Well, my memory's a little... was in that
1: actually,
0: group.
1: There was Lloyd Long, Dean Hinesley, and Walter Gosser.
0: Walter Gosser, that's right. I think we
1: sure did. Walter singing that real high tenor.
0: Well, what song have you picked out for us?
1: Dave, I've got Glory
0: and Gospel Tune. Let's listen to it.
1: All right.

For their music shows, they brought in some of the finest old-time musicians around, Larry Slidge, Greg Moody, and daughter Elisa's husband, Ron Wall. They put on a fine home cooking. Eventually, Grandpa got lonesome for Nashville, the Grand Ole Opry, and Hee Haw, and they moved back to Tennessee. In January 1998, Grandpa suffered a stroke right after performing on the Grand Ole Opry and passed away the following month. Now, each year,

0: Oh, that's a good tune. Jim always specialized in those good gospel songs.
1: Sure did. Got a great voice for gospel music, and I guess he's here.
0: He is still living. He lives up north of Mountain View a little bit. He's got a little tractor sales place up on Highway 5.
1: Wow.
0: Hey, thanks a lot, Mark. We'll see you next week, okay?
1: Thank you, Dave.
0: In 1979, Grandpa and Ramona moved with their children to Mountain View, Arkansas, where they started up the Grandpa Joe.

0: I guess I always sang harmony with them at home. Dad loved Pretty Harmony. He always talked about that. I love that Pretty Harmony, and you ought to sing with us, and you know. And so I was too shy. I was terribly shy, dreadfully shy. Well, Dad understood that because he was also in his young years. So it was a... When the Opryland theme park started, they had a big show to do out there, and I had a horse, and I loved horses, and I rode, and I liked all the stuff that went, the gear that went with that, and I wanted a new set of saddlebags, and he said, if you'll sing on this, and so it worked, I did, and I wanted to get Mark to play a tune for you.
1: This is one that Dad had wrote, and he never played banjo on it, but he played guitar. And see if you'll recognize it. Eat more. Rebuild.

0: fine pick. And Mark?
1: Never really pushed, but if I had a question or was interested in something, he was always there to explain or whatever. But it wasn't he nor Mom, either one, really pushed us. Well, maybe the saddlebags, but other than that, he really didn't. They really didn't push to make us. I don't know. I don't know about Elisa, but I saw camaraderie between Mom and Dad and all their friends, Merle Travis, Joe and Rosalie, Mathis, and
2: String Bean.
1: String, mm-hmm. Yeah. And, you know, it looked like a real good life and something that I might kind of like to pursue, you know. And then I did, later on, I started working with Dad playing bass. The country and working his. In all honesty, that's when I really got to know him, because I was gone so much, and you know, growing up, you just kind of, oh, that's his deal. I'm not into that, you know. But then working on the road and being able to travel with him, I learned the type person, what he really was.
3: A little song that Mac Wiseman wrote, and get the girls to sing up here, and we hope you enjoy Bluebird Singing.

0: Grandpa was so proud, you know. He would
1: watch you. He'd stand there and watch you.
0: Yeah, he'd watch you. And then I'd learn a new song, and I couldn't wait to show it to him. You know, it like he was my another daddy that I could show him. I'd learn a new song, and he was always so tickled. He'd go, yeah, it's pretty good there, sonny. pretty good. And he'd smile, you know. He said, you don't want to get too much that fifth string going. Said, a lot of people ruin it with that fifth string. And,

That was the Jones Family Band playing Better Times a Comin', an instrumental version of Grandpa's classic Eight More Miles to Louisville, the Bluebird song, and Ramona Jones playing the fiddle tune Whiskey Before Breakfast. After a short break, Rhode Island step dancer and musician Aubrey Atwater will... Great. 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

0: Welcome back to Ozark Highlands Radio. Singer, musician, and step dancer Aubrey Atwater makes her home in Rhode Island and knows more about folk music than anyone I know. Here's Aubrey.
1: Black waters run down through the land.
2: Jean Ritchie lived 22 to 2015, and she was very iconic in the folk music world. Some people called her the mother of folk music. She brought the mountain dulcimer to New York City, and she was the Cumberlands from eastern Kentucky. And many people know that that part of the world, eastern Kentucky, was and still is ravaged by the coal mining industry. Lots of different angles on that story. Controversy to the land still is very sad. And Jean Ritchie not only sang many, many traditional songs from her family, she was thought to have known about 300 songs from Irish ancestors. But Jean was also a very beautiful songwriter, very incisive, very intelligent woman, and a scholar as well. She wrote City during the folk revival. She was involved with lots of songwriters and also a very important contributor as a traditional. She used a pseudonym sometimes to write her songs, Than Hall, and Hall was a last name from her mother's side. She used the pseudonym, she says, for uncomfortable or hurt her mother in any way. She didn't want her mother to hear any stories about Jean being up in New York City causing a stir in any way. And also, she thought if people thought the song was written by a man, they might pay more attention to it. So the song I want you to hear now is probably my favorite song that Jean wrote. And Jean wrote as she wrote, like The Peace Round or Now Is the Cool of the Day. Lots that have been covered by more famous singers like Emmylou Harris, Dolly Parton, Linda Ronstadt. Black Waters is a powerful example of to activism. Statement about the destruction of beauty in the most feminine, gentle way. And so here is Black Waters.

We were so fortunate back in the early 1980s to have the Grandpa Jones family not just as neighbors up the road, but also as frequent performers at State Park. Let's finish up today with Grandpa, Ramona, and Mark Jones playing a few of their classics.

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Butter.

0: And Mark, the banjo you have there, that's his banjo, correct?
1: Yes, sir.
0: And we talked about that, I think, last year. But yeah. Tell us a little bit about that banjo. What?
1: Well, Dad played this for a long time on the road, you know, and traveled. And you can see there's belt buckle marks and everything. And I was telling Kathy last night, we got to talking about the one different peg on the back. There's one peg that's not gold-plated and not anything. And in it was a dressing room, which actually was a locker room of a gym. You know, he had played at a high school gym, and it was the locker room, and a rat kept coming out and was running across the floor, and Dad took this banjo and killed the rat with it, and it broke it. Broke this peg off, and he never replaced it. I didn't mean nothing. The peg, I thought, well, get out, and then I thought, ain't no way I'm gonna do that. Yeah, it's killed a rat.
0: So. Well, that's something else I learned here today. That's a rat-killing banjo.
1: A rat-killing banjo.
2: Thank you, Ramona. We had quite a request back here for an old gospel song, and the MC, the man, we better do it. He's liable to... But anyhow... It's an old gospel song, goes something like this. Y'all, well, if you with me, okay.

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0: And you all have probably played in foreign countries before, haven't you? Has everybody been around the world?
1: We played all over Germany, and we played all over Japan. In Japan, they really loved country music. And they would ask us, so far back we didn't even know them, they asked for one. They would say, we want to hear Mariotti, and we thought, and we couldn't figure out what they were talking about. It took me a week to figure out they were talking about Molly O'Day, and that goes way back. You know, she did a lot of old time, and they loved it. They loved it.

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We had a lot of stories I could tell you about Korea, but I don't have time to get into that, but that would be the most rewarding thing we did.

0: is what I do I'm preaching. The old red cradle and old rattler at for this week. Let us know if you liked today's show by sending us a note on Facebook, and be sure and visit us at our website, OzarkHighlandsRadio.com. 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See you next week.
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0: Living on Earth. I'm Jenny Doring.
1: And I'm Ainsley O'Neill. Some good news for the troubled North Atlantic right whale.
2: This year, we... And that is the fourth highest calf count we've ever recorded, and the highest calf count since 2009. That's very... To us, maybe a sign that they are a little bit healthier.
0: Also, a biotech breakthrough turns plastic waste into...
3: technology and programming bacteria, we not only defossilize the manufacture of this worldwide essential that does, but we also clean up plastic waste from the environment at the same time.
0: Those stories and more this week on Living on Earth. Stick around.
4: Live from NPR News in Washington, I'm Linda Kenyon. President Trump says he is grateful for a Supreme Court order issued yesterday that temporarily allows his massive White House ballroom project to continue. The administration says the ballroom is needed for national security. NPR's Emily Fang reports.
5: On his social media site Truth Social, Trump claimed without details that the military wanted such changes for the last 100 years. A nonprofit chartered by Congress to protect American historic buildings has sued to stop the ballroom, for which the historic east wing of the White House was torn down last year. The lawsuit argues that Trump by himself does not have the authority to make such big structural changes, and two courts ruled the ballroom was likely illegal because Congress did not give it approval. But the short Supreme Court order issued Friday afternoon allows the ballroom to continue to be built for now. Trump said construction was, quote, ahead of schedule. Emily Fang, NPR News, Washington.
4: Amid growing American concerns about the cost of living, President Trump's wave imported beef. The move will allow imported beef to be sold at 25% below market prices. American cattle ranchers say this will hurt their bottom line. Ethan Lane is the head lobbyist for the National Cattlemen's Beef Association.
6: Producers today, a lot of folks that feel like this isn't what they voted for, thought was going to be giving them and free markets.
4: The waiver will be days. Resistance is growing to so-called those automated license plate readers that police use to track vehicles. As Meg Anderson reports, some people are even vandalizing those cameras.
7: Flock cameras capture billions of license plates every month. Police leaders say that has helped them find stolen vehicles and missing people. But legal experts say the technology raises privacy concerns. Are taking matters into their own hands. According to an NPR review, Flock cameras have been vandalized or stolen in at least 36 states. Garrett Langley is the CEO of Flock.
8: These are people being amped up to go do something, and I don't think that they're being given the... They're also...
7: Langley says if people have concerns, they should take it up with their city council. And many people have. According to the advocacy group DFLOC, at least 100 cities have deactivated the cameras or canceled their contracts. Meg Anderson.
4: Iran's president claims the world has accepted that Iran has won its conflict with the United States and says the war should end since the U.S. is hated globally. Meanwhile, the Trump administration is intensifying economic pressure against Iran. You're listening to NPR. IndyCar racers hit the streets of Washington, D.C. this weekend in this one-time-only Freedom 250. W. Kleinfelter reports the event almost took a different path around Washington.
9: The IndyCar series, owned by Detroit-based Roger Penske, will send drivers winding National Mall. But the man who designed the race course, Penske Corporation President Bud Denker, says it's not.
10: Originally, I had a track around the nation's capital. That required a congressional bill. I didn't know that.
9: President Trump, who has pushed for flashy celebrations of the nation's 250th birthday, signed an executive order bypassing Congress to allow the race to proceed away from Capitol Hill. Trump is also scheduled to take a ceremonial lap around the track. For NPR News, I'm Quinn Kleinfelter in Detroit.
4: Tesla. 4 million vehicles due to safety concerns, including risks tied to door handles on the vehicles. Tesla's recall is the biggest. It involves nearly 3 million vehicles, including Models 3, Y, X, and S. Safety risks. The recall follows China's announcement in February that banned handles after they failed to function and trap passengers inside vehicles, including during emergency situations. The handles are commonly used on Tesla and on many Chinese electric vehicles. I'm Linda Kenyon, NPR News, in Washington.
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0: from PRX and the Jennifer and Ted Stanley Studios at the University of Massachusetts Boston, this is an encore edition of Living on Earth.
1: Atlantic right whales were once so thoroughly in fact, they were called right whales because they were considered the to the shore and floated on the surface once killed. When hunting these mammals was outlawed, they slowly started to bounce back. But today, deadly. So it's a relief to have a successful calving season like this year, with 23 new calves, the most since 2009. Amy Warren is the Scientific Program Officer at the New England Aquarium, and she joins me now. Amy, welcome to Living on Earth.
2: Hi, thanks for having me.
1: Tell me a little bit about your role there at the New England Aquarium. How closely do you work with our subject here, right whales?
2: So one of the things that my team does primarily is that we manage the North Atlantic right whale and all photograph sightings of right whales that happen anywhere in the North Atlantic come into our team. And we're responsible for putting those into the catalog, incorporating photos and all of the data that goes with it. And so now we have this catalog that has over 800. So like catalog goes back to 1935. So any whale we've ever identified is in this catalog, living or dead. So we get anywhere from sightings a year with hundreds of thousands, really millions of photos. And so it's a lot of time and effort. But then kind of zooming in a bit, I do also get to do field work. So I'll be on boats in different areas where right whales are feeding. For example, in the month of April, I was just on the water 6 days when we see, you know, a bunch of whales every day we're out there. And then in the summertime, I get to go offshore on research cruises. And those are usually 2 weeks where we're living on the boat for 2 weeks. We're out and we're again seeing whales every day.
1: Well, so Amy, you're the perfect person for this. If somebody has never seen one of these right whales, not even a photo, how can we help visualize them? What makes these whales identifiable? What helps them stand out?
2: A lot of people know humpback whales. So I think it's sometimes easiest to start with them. And right whales are similar in some ways to people who don't know them. In size, they're actually a little bit bigger, a little bit heavier, 50 feet long, 50 tons. But what's unique about right whales is they have these white patches on their head. They're called callosities, and they're actually collections of all white whale lice.
1: Wow.
2: That congregate on these rough patches of skin on the whale's head. Yeah, something that they're born with, and they're all kind of always in different patterns for each whale. And yeah, the whale on those rough patches. It sounds bad. I know we don't have the best connotation with lice, but in this case, it's perfectly fine. They're just kind of feeding off of the dead skin. It's more like a spa day if you think about it. It's really just, it works for the lice and it doesn't bother the whales. But the reason why we actually appreciate the lice in this case is that the lice are white skin. These rough would basically blend in with the skin. You wouldn't see them. But with the contrast of the white versus the black, it basically makes these like shapes and patterns. And each whale has really unique patterns on its head. And this is why we can identify them.
1: And so these North Atlantic right whales, they are endangered, have their population at under 400 total. How much do we know about why these population numbers are so small, and how do maybe the
2: it's actually interesting. We don't know what the populations used to be because they were decimated so long ago. So 19th internationally, but at the time, no one could the right whales was maybe between 20 and 50.
1: Oh, my goodness.
2: No extra zeros, no thousands.
1: Yeah.
2: 20 to 50, maybe.
1: Double digits is bad.
2: Yes, exactly. So their population actually did start to increase because they were no longer targeted. And this, again, this is like, think of like 1930s to like 1980s. But then jumping to kind of the 80s, 90s, 2000s, you know, into now, technology has gotten better. Fishing gear has gotten stronger. It's gone further offshore. Boats are bigger. Boats are faster. And so all these new uses of the ocean by us have made it more dangerous for whales. So the original decimation came from whaling. Then they came back up, and then their increase slowed again once kind of technology caught up to where they were. Add in climate change, you know, is now their food is moving. And so, yes, we're part of that, but it's bigger than us. So as their food has started shifting, it's bringing areas, and that can bring them into areas that they have not been before and areas that are not ready for them. So there's a lot of time and research that went on between like the 1980s and the early 2000s, in that they'd like kind of discovered where whales were feeding regularly. They established these like hot spots or these habitats for them and were able to put protections in, either removing ships completely or slowing ships down, removing some of the fishing gear out of the water. In some areas, both up in the Bay of Fundy and Boston, they like moved around these whale feeding areas. And so a lot of those things were helping. But as the food started shifting, the whales started shifting. And whales started showing up into new places where those protections weren't there because they didn't need to be there. And so that's kind of where we've been in recent years.
1: And as I understand it, the problem isn't only with the whales themselves dying, but there's also an issue with the birth rates overall. How right is that?
2: Yeah, so there's a lot going into it, and it overall comes down to the health of the population, but also the health of each individual whale. So, you know, if whales aren't healthy, they're not going to be able to give birth. And when we say a whale isn't healthy, that could be for a number of reasons. It could be because they're not finding enough food. It could be that a whale was hit by a boat and it survived, but it has this injury that now its body is kind of like fighting back.
1: And so tell us about this year, though. What season mean for the North Atlantic?
2: We have 23 right whale calves born, and that is the highest calf count since 2009. So that is great. One good year isn't going to save a species. We need lots of good years. We had a year kind of just bad years, but it's hopeful. It's good. We love to see it. We're seeing that a lot of giving birth, a healthy can give birth every 3 to 4 years. But in the last like decade or so, we were seeing females wait 10 years between subsequent calves, especially because it was taking them that much longer to get back to like a healthy before they were ready to get pregnant again. But this year, we are seeing a lot of whales 3, 4, 5, 6 years between calves. That's very promising. That's, to us, maybe a sign that they are a little...
1: What would need to happen for these whales to... numbers?
2: We need years and years of these very high calf counts and years with no whales dying from human-caused injuries, which is a very tall order. But also, we need all of these calves to adulthood, too. It was 2 years ago where 5 of the 20 calves born were not with us anymore by 3 months in. And then, you know, this year, just in January, we had 2 juveniles die from human causes. So, you know, they weren't even adults yet, so they couldn't even help add to the population. So it's another part of it too, that all these 23 calves born, the chances of all of them making it into...
1: Amy, what do you think is important for people to keep in mind when they see this headline about, oh, great year for the North Atlantic right whale?
2: I know we like to talk about numbers a lot, right? We like to talk about the population number. We like to talk about the calf numbers. But in general, I think it's important to take a step back and just 20 whales here and 10 whales there, like in the grand scheme of things, that doesn't matter as much of the population, whether it's health. Like, are there things that we could do to be helping them more? And I think established management seems to be working, and especially giving a year with some positive news, I hope that can just be incentive to keep going. Like, don't stop. Don't fall back thinking we fixed everything. It's not that simple.
1: Amy, what is it that these whales mean to you?
2: Oh, what do they mean to me? I've always loved whales since I was a kid. So part of it was there was just this early love for the ocean and whales and dolphins. And I just thought those creatures were so interesting. And I can't tell you how many times I've been on the water, how many trips I've done over the years. But like, it never gets old. Like, the excitement of seeing a whale does not change. And I think to go really specifically into right whales, the fact that we know so much about a wild population that lives across. We know these whales individually. A lot of them have names that we've given them. We know when they were born. We know like who their siblings are. We know their parents and their grandparents. We know how many calves they've had. And I think because we know each and every one of these whales, like we do kind of create these personal connections with them. And, you know, not to anthropomorphize them at all, but, you know, you start to see a little bit of personality. Like some whales do certain behaviors a lot and some whales don't do those behaviors at all. And some whales only show up in this one area and are never seen anywhere else or vice versa. So just to see that individuality, I think that's another part of it too. Like, yes, they're very different. They live in the ocean, but they are mammals. They

0: Office. Miriam, Amy, thank you so much for taking the time with me today.
1: Thanks for having me. It was great to be here.
2: Just ahead, South Korean activists secure a climate victory. Stay tuned.
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6: 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Downing performs a song recorded specially for the show, and I think you're going to love that too. 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

0: It's Living on Earth. I'm Ainsley O'Neill.
1: Overwhelmed by plastic waste, some researchers are using creative chemistry and biology to come up with potential solutions. Scientists in the UK published a paper in the journal Nature Chemistry in 2025 describing how they turned plastic bottles into the common pain reliever Tylenol, also known as acetaminophen or paracetamol. Their tiny comrades in this remarkable transformation were genetically modified E. coli bacteria. Every plastic bottle could be turned into two acetaminophen pills. What's more, one of the genes that enabled those bacteria to make Tylenol came from mushrooms. Thanks to advances in DNA editing technology, researchers were able to insert this mushroom gene into the bacterial genome. With us today and biotechnology at the University of Edinburgh. Hi, Steve. So you feed process, but you feed E. coli plastic. It eventually produces Tylenol. What is left over from that process? I mean, you know, usually chemistry and biology aren't 100% efficient.
2: Yeah, exactly. So first of all, we have to take the plastic, and we took a waste plastic bottle in this example, just one that we found on the streets on the way to lab one morning, and we deconstruct that or depolymerize that using established chemical methods, which basically take release its chemical monomers or the building blocks of that polymer. And those building blocks for polyethylene terephthalate or PET plastic, which is the plastic we focused the study on, is two molecules. The first is called terephthalic acids and the second is called ethylene glycol. And there are very many different uses for ethylene glycol in industry. And we focused in this instance on the use of terephthalic acid, that other monomer that comes from deconstructed plastic. So it creates sort of like a plastic soup, if you like, which we then feed to the bacterium, and they take one part of that and transform that into Tylenol. But they leave that ethylene glycol alone. So that is one of the other things that comes from the process that can be used in other sort of industrial situations.
1: And by the way, you mentioned this like PET, PET plastic. What kind of...
2: So PET is probably one of the most widespread plastics that's used throughout modern day society. It's a very rigid, very durable synthetic material that's used to make things like plastic bottles or sort of the films you get on top of salads and sandwiches and in the supermarkets. It's designed to be very robust. But because of that reason, when it's either sent to landfill or it's unfortunately sometimes ends up in the environment or in the ocean, it's very resistant to degradation. And that's what causes it to accumulate and causes all those pollution issues that we widely associate with the plastic waste crisis currently.
1: So let's zoom out to the bigger picture. A lot of actually come from fossil fuels, which is part of why this process is even possible. But just how much of our medicine comes from fossil fuels?
2: Yeah, this is something that absolutely fascinates me and has been a really interesting point that's come from this research. I think just it really astounds me as a scientist that people don't realize that the majority of the medication they take every day comes from fossil fuels. It's a refined petrochemical. It's the exact same material that you put in your car. I think it's 60 to 70% of all of the medication that we rely on to treat disease currently are reliant on this natural feedstock of fossil fuels. And the real issue with that is two things. The first is fossil fuels are not a limitless resource from which we can make these medications from. In fact, they're running out at quite an alarming rate. And the industrial processes that we use to transform fossil fuels into modern day medications are hugely polluting into the environment. So by taking this technology and programming bacteria to do this in a much more sort of milder, much greener way, much more eco-friendly way, we not only defossilize the manufacture of this worldwide essential medication in a way that doesn't damage the environment or release climate emissions, but we also clean up plastic waste from the environment at the same time.
1: By the way, why use biology and not just chemistry to do this?
2: Yeah, that's a really interesting question, actually. Certainly to depolymerize plastic, you can use chemistry to do that. You can also use biology, but typically bio-based processes operate at very low temperatures. They operate in very sort of mild water-based reactions, whereas

0: chemical methods, you typically need a much more energy input to heat these reactions up. They tend to use, you know, petrochemical-based solvents as well to try and help these reactions go faster, and catalysts as well. So I think the bio-based processes are, on the whole, a lot milder and use a lot less energy and are better for the environment themselves. But to make paracetamol from plastic bottles, you cannot do that. It's impossible using chemicals.
1: Paracetamol, name for acetaminophen or Tylenol, is that right?
0: Yeah, of course. Sorry. Under, it's the same as Tylenol, absolutely.
1: I'm going to play devil's advocate for a second. This research isn't nearly advanced enough to be scaled up anytime soon. So, you know, how optimistic should we be if our acetaminophen comes from plastic bottles?
0: Yeah, that's a really great question, actually. And I think it's really important to emphasize we're an academic discovery lab. This is a very early stage discovery project that has shown that this is actually feasible. The next steps for this is absolutely to try and see whether we can scale this up to make really large quantities of paracetamol from existing plastic waste. And we're working with industry, both in the UK and the world, try and see whether this could be commercially feasible in the future.
1: So what's next for you as a researcher?
0: Yeah, this project has been wonderful, and it's been a real labor of love for many, many years. Up, really like the starting point for both this and the wider field of engineering biology. Because, you know, if we can program bacteria, plastic, imagine what else we can do, right? But more broadly than that, waste is just carbon, and microbes love carbon. So we've been examining different types of wastes and thinking, okay, you know, how can we program biology to turn this into something that's a bit more exciting than simply landfill or waste that goes to incineration? We published a piece of work a couple of months ago where we examined, these are sort of greasy deposits that block the sewers underground. And we did a chemical analysis of these, and it turns out they're really rich in organic small molecules. So tons and tons of carbon, literally. So we designed some bacteria, fatbergs from the sewers, and turned them into fragrance compounds that you could wear. And we're currently working with a Swiss fragrance manufacturer to try and see whether we can take sewer waste and turn them into fragrances that you will buy potentially in the future. So this idea of waste is just biology, to turn that into a whole variety of different products, it really does feel like this is the sort of creative beginning of something really quite exciting.
1: Wow, my head is spinning at the transformation. That is quite some upcycling there of fatberg waste to perfume.
0: Yeah, exactly. So would you wear perfume that came from fatberg waste?
1: I'd have to smell it first, but it's just carbon, right?
0: It's just carbon, exactly. If we can wear perfume that comes from oil, or if we can take medicine that comes from oil, why not from plastic bottles? Absolutely.
1: Stephen Wallace is the lead author on the of chemical biotechnology at the University of Edinburgh in the UK. Thank you so much, Dr. Wallace.
0: Thank you, Jenny. It's been a pleasure to be here.
2: Goldman Environmental Prize honors one person from each of the world's six inhabited regions. And we turn now to the 2026 winner for Asia. Activist Borin Gim and her organization, Youth for on the grounds that its inadequate climate policies were putting the rights of future generations at risk. And in August of 2024, they won a historic decision at the South Korean Constitutional Court, making this case the first successful youth-driven climate litigation in Asia. Borim, and congratulations on this Goldman Environmental Prize.
3: 안녕하세요.
2: So, Borim, you grew up in Seoul, which is the capital of South Korea and one of the most densely populated cities in the world. Tell us how this shaped your understanding of environmental issues.
3: I was born and raised in Seoul, which is a very densely And I think I grew up thinking that I need to do something to protect the earth or protect the environment on rather than thinking of climate as a crisis. So I was practicing things like a vegetarian diet or trying to reduce waste. However, that all changed in 2019 when there was a terrible heat wave that came about in Korea. And at that time, I was living in a very old house, and I felt that the heat wave was a great threat to my existence. And the government was just telling the people to stay inside for their safety. However, I felt that that was not safe for us. So I started then to think of the climate crisis as a more existential threat than something that I could just respond to on my own on an individual level. I saw that it was directly related to our human rights and recognize the government's responsibility in having to protect its own citizens.
2: Well, so you founded this group, Youth for Climate Action, which organizes and engages young people in the fight for climate solutions. When you organized this lawsuit against the government, what inspired
4: you?
3: I think after that extreme heat wave in 2018, more and more people started to realize that the climate crisis is an actual threat to our reports that came out speaking to the seriousness of the climate crisis. So more and more people understood the gravity of the situation. And when I was campaigning with my group to ask for change from policymakers, it was a very difficult process. And we tried to emphasize that the climate crisis is directly related to our own lives and our existence and demanded change as first parties living with this crisis. And we recognize that the youth's voice is a fundamental voice, not only because they will have to live in the future and they will feel more of the effects of the climate crisis, but because also we can show them the long-term accumulation of dangers that we have to be faced with. So we organized a super strike global. However, the actual change that came about from these actions were very minimal. Politicians would say, oh, we're doing this for the children and want to take pictures with us, but it was just a photo op. So we realized that pleading to policymakers to protect our own lives was not enough. And in looking for alternative ways, we thought of this idea of a climate litigation being brought to the Constitutional Court.
2: And in 2024, the courts ruled with you. They agreed that the climate policy from the government was unconstitutional. Can you take us back to that day and how you felt when the decision was made?
3: Awaiting the decision from the Constitutional Court comes with no definite deadline. We were just waiting. The day came and we were told that there would be a decision made on that day. I was very, very nervous. But it wasn't a total win because on some of the claims that we brought forth, it was decided that it was not unconstitutional. For example, the decision said that the existing policy for climate crisis might be insufficient, but it is. So that in itself is not unconstitutional. However, the part that we rejoiced was that there is a pathway term between 2031 and 2049. And that is a failure of the environmental rights of its citizens. And that was the part that was So I had a lot of mix of pure. I was inside the courtroom with my colleagues and I have the exact emotion that I felt in that moment, but we were all crying. We saw that the Korean government recognizes that anybody should be able to be protected in the face of the climate crisis. And the decision was a checkpoint that confirmed the Korean government's responsibility to protect its citizens. So when I heard that ruling and thought about the meaning of it more, I realized that the fight or the response against the climate crisis go backward from this moment on, at least.
2: And so we are about 2 years out now from that ruling. So what do you think South Korea since then? What kind of changes have been made? But what else is there still?
3: Since the decision, the National Assembly was tasked to prepare a path forward for 2031 to 2049 to reduce emissions. Climate crisis is a basic right for the people. And actually, to come up with improved legislation reflecting that decision by however, the deadline came and passed, and the legislation

0: National Assembly has opened up the discussion as a public deliberation, and in that forum, civil society got to deliberate how much emissions to reduce and by when are we going to take a more short-term aggressive action right now, or are we going to make it a long-term plan and let future generations also deal with the responsibility. The result of the public deliberations came about on April 13th, and civil society decided that it is our responsibility to take more aggressive actions right now on the historical emissions that South Korea has contributed. So based, I believe, is in preparation processes to reflect that into legislation.
1: And from your perspective, what is the role of your country of South Korea in addressing climate
0: change? So within South Korea, I believe that the government has the responsibility to protect the basic rights of its people. But globally, I think it can contribute in several different ways. Korea actually experienced so it does have to take responsibility on the past emissions. Not only that, it also exports coal power plants to countries in Southeast Asia. But when the country does these things, it has to recognize that it impacts the lives of those who are in the climate crisis. And I think from the Constitutional Court case, this was in Asia. So I believe that any kind of climate action that comes out after this will be a more progressive one, more aggressive. And that Korea's decisions on the will not go backwards from here. That is also my hope. And in Asia, I hope to network with them and be in. Even that came out from Korea.
1: Borim Kim is the winner of the 2026 Goldman Prize. With me today, 감사합니다.
2: 감사합니다.
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1: It's Living on Earth. I'm Ainsley O'Neill.
10: And I'm Jenny Doring. Nigeria's Afi Mountain Wildlife Sanctuary is home to many like fowl and one tiny bat that was believed to be extinct in the region for nearly half a century. Wildlife ecologist rediscovered round-leaf bat back in 2016, but the species is still critically endangered, with habitat loss as one of its top threats. So Iroro joined with local groups to start a community-led program to protect the forest, and her efforts have been recognized with a 2026 Goldman Environmental Prize for Africa. Iroro Tanshi joins me now. Welcome to Living on Earth, and
11: thank you very much.
10: Iroro, when you spotted this rooster, nearly 5 decades since they were last spotted in Nigeria, how did you feel in that moment?
11: It was just an absolutely incredible feeling. And because I was in the field by myself with local field assistants, it was kind of hard to translate it to them. So I basically said to them, our lives are about to change. Because they've been talking about how, you know, you have to come back and do more research. And I'll be like, well, I don't have money. I'm just a poor PhD student. But when we found out, I was like, our lives are about to change. We're about to come back to this forest many, many, many, many, many times. And I'm actually very pleased to see we have now built a field station at that site. That's another cool species in that forest. Because finding this rare bat just makes this a really special place.
10: Little guys are cute. What do they look like?
11: That is one of my favorite questions. They look like a golf ball. So if you were going into a cave trying to look for them, they'd just be on a wall. They look like the size of a golf ball. But if they were to start flying, they would look like, you know, about 10 inches wing to wing. And they've got a point on their nose. So it's kind of like a button. You know, because bats are cuddly too. So if you fed them, they kind of become your friend in a sense for that short amount of time you have them. And so it almost feels like you could just, you know, poke them in the nose, you know, like pop,
10: boop,
11: boop. You know, so they're really cute like that. And they don't really like to be disturbed. So if you have a species, you don't need to worry about that species. But if you have a species that doesn't like to be disturbed, and needs protection for that matter, then what you're dealing with is a species that then saves other species, because that's what this bat's doing. We sort of started working to protect its habitat, and that just meant we were saving habitat for the bat, but not only the bat, for lots of other species.
10: Now, of course, when you rediscovered bats, the work didn't stop there. Tell us when your concern for these animals' safety became urgent.
11: It was a roller coaster that we experienced. One day we were celebrating the bat that we discovered. 8 days later, we were running for our lives from a wildfire that destroyed 50% of the...
10: Oh, my.
11: So in terms of urgency, it was an instant moment, just realization that this is it. We got to do something, you know? Okay, to be honest, when we ran from the forest fire, during that time of running from the as an but then as soon as we got back, when we looked back and took a photo of what the scene looked like, it was a huge conflagration. And in that moment, we knew then. We thought it was going to be a small fire, you know, a couple of days. No, it burned for 3 weeks. 3 weeks. You look on the map and you're looking at 50% of the forest gone to fires.
10: Gosh.
11: So it was an instant situation of just realizing that this is an urgent thing. It didn't take time. You know, we were like, we've got to act now. You know, so we started talking to community members. Initially, there was this sort of, no one's going to listen to you. But guess what? These guys, they also want to put out wildfires because it affects their farms too. There were people who were getting thrown into poverty because their whole farm's been burned, their whole family, their whole livelihood's gone. And so that urgency was that exact night when it happened, because we had just discovered the species and we were running for our lives and realizing this huge conflagration was just happening. If we didn't stop it, speak confidently about any effort to save the species. And that would be a real shame to humanity.
10: And, you know, local people, they also wanted to help stop these wildfires. And fire had been used for a while, for a long time, for burning crops on the farms. But now it's like really getting out of control. What is going on now with fire in these communities? And what has changed?
11: I like the word change. I like that you feel landed on change, because when we started talking with local communities, they had all the answers. They were like, you know, we have a cultural way of burning so it doesn't, you know, go out of hand. You know, we burn certain time of the year. We burn a so-and-so time of the day and stuff like that. They already had the data in their minds. It wasn't statistically reached in any way. It wasn't due to any kind of measurements that were taken. But people had ideas about how to wildfires and how to plan with some fire, but safely and stuff like that. So we're kind of debated during this. And this elderly woman said, you know what? All this talk is really because we don't really know the best time to burn anymore. We can no longer predict the best time to burn. If you could just tell us. Interesting, because without even knowing climate change, she basically said in her lifetime, the weather patterns have changed, the rainfall patterns have changed. So without knowing climate change, she was describing climate change to us. And that was very touching to me, especially as a very young PhD student who didn't realize that local people have the answers, you know? So all we had to do was to say, beyond the big problem of the fire, how do you break down the different components of it? So they said to us, well, everything's all over the place. So we said, well, that's a problem that technology can fix. We can basically collect data from weather stations and predict when to burn. And that's because, you know, there are systems, especially here in the US, that would rely on weather data and tell people the best time to, you know. That we immediately said to our people on the ground in the village and said, look, we can use this system. And they got on. It's not part of their local law that if the sign says this is a good day to burn, then that's fine. If it's not, indeed you will pay a fine to the local community leadership. And that's kind of where it really all started. We just sort of took it away. It was very much a co-managed system, co-designed system. And when I say co, I'm really exaggerating how much of an input we were making. We were really just providing a coordination support. They were telling us, this is what we need. Respond to fires when they happen effectively. Let me tell you how they used to respond to fires. They'll use branches, you know, cut a branch and beat the fire down, or, you know, run with a bucket from, you know, however far away that stream was. It wasn't trying to put out fires. They're trying to predict, but it's not quite working. So it was very much a coordination that we did. And they just basically set us up. And that I find to be an incredible story unto itself.
12: And so in addition to the tracking weather and the, I guess, the moisture content of the forest in real time and getting that information to the community, how else did you use technology to help these people prevent and fight wildfires?
11: Well, I got to tell you, there's a really nice manual technology. So technology is not always data driven, okay? It's not always like numbers. So there is a backpack that you can fill with water, 5 gallons, about 20 liters of water. And it's got a high-powered hose connected to it. And that high-powered hose, you can safely carry that up a mountain or across long distances on the ground in the farms and put out fires when they happen.
12: Wow.
11: Because remember, we're in a river, okay? So you have to travel, you know, long distances to get fine, but in most cases, you're not close to a river. So that technology of having a backpack and a high-powered hose, that was an important technology on the response side of this whole system. There's something else that I have to point out that I'm sure your listeners would enjoy is when we make our risk predictions, we let the local people know, and the chief forest guardian will put that sign up on the signpost. But there's also another communication mechanism we use just in case, you know, they're not able to either go to the sign to the direction. Communities in this area, in Cross River in Nigeria, they have what's called a town crier. So it's someone who goes around in the morning, you know, very early in the morning, just before it's bright at dawn. And they hit a gong very loudly, and they basically kind of almost wake you up. So if you're in a village at that time at 6 a.m., you hear a very loud gong that says, buddy, this is a driven. Some of it is just reapplication of, you know, existing tools, as it were. And it always makes a difference because it's really about solving that problem at a small level, and it builds up to solving this big problem of making progress from farms to forests.
12: It sounds like the town crier, you know, the hear ye that we've heard about.
11: Hear ye, yes.
12: And that is technology that works in the local community. That's a human societal that is appropriate for a village.
11: Exactly. A village that does not have cell service. And in fact, you wouldn't believe this, but because it's a mountain range, well, I guess you would, because you're a radio program, you would understand radio waves bounce around a lot in this sort of mountain landscape. So usually some of the radio that comes from the city doesn't always get here because they are cut off. So if you're generating radio, it has to be, you know, on the ground there. So in any case, the most effective technique is what the community is already using. And we just got in there and said, well, let's get the town criers to speak. And in fact, it was one of the community people who said, well, we have to get the town criers to tell people. I was like, yeah, I agree completely.
12: So how successful has this Zero Wildfire, the current Mountain Wildlife Sanctuary?
11: Oh, that's such a great question because I've got news.
12: Wonderful.
11: We just closed the fire season at Afi Mountains this year, and it's the fifth year in a row when we've had zero wildfires in the forest.
12: Amazing.
11: Zero. That is down from, say, 5 to maybe 30 fires happening in a year in the park. But for the past 5 years, it's been down to zero. And we've been jubilating. Our teams have been, you know, just excited. And everyone's happy in the village. You know, it's like we're all really just pleased to not have to deal with wildfires. So the whole program has certainly saved Afi Mountain Wildlife Sanctuary from fires. And you can look at the map. You go from 2016 and, you know, multiple years before that, lots and lots of fire counts within the park to a park where it's completely zero. So the maps, we've got this slideshow where we show how the fires have sort of dwindled across the years. That's incredible. We're really proud of it.
12: And of course, that's good for the people and their farms and homes, and good for the bats.
11: Absolutely. Absolutely. It's great for bats. We're finding more and more individuals of our species, primarily when you're trapping in the forest. But we're also seeing more bats at this site as well.
12: So, Iroro, what do you hope is the future of this system that you've helped to create? And what do you want people to learn from your success?
11: Oh, I like that so much. First of all, I want to say it's been an incredible across walk from our team members, our government partners, our community partners, you know, the community leaders who enforce the law without any input from us. We just ask them, did you enforce it? Yes. Okay, good. All of those people, this has been the effort of so many people. So I'm really, truly grateful for that we sort of created a movement on the ground around one protected area. We started another protected area in Nigeria. So we're protecting two places. Been and with colleagues across Africa, colleagues who would like to test this at our site. And we're like, well, we've got the answer. So we're actually just now launching a program that is pan-tropical, and it will help people to adopt parts of this program that we're being successful with on their own forest patches around the world. So we're taking this thing global, is what I'm trying to say. So I'm incredibly proud of what we've done. I'm incredibly grateful for all the people who supported us at this point. It's just been an incredible movement. And I want people to get the point that on the one hand, one or two people can make a difference if you push for it. Also, local people, especially forest people, they're the custodians. They're the ones who have the solutions. They may not know the exact terms in the modern today. You can always translate whatever they say. If they say we can no longer predict, that's what the problem is. If they say that's what the solution is. You know, you the solution to whatever new ways the modern world people to see that they too, in their own ways, in their own community, can make a difference. Just find your community, find your village to support you, but find the community people who will take that and just take it away, because the world needs people like that who have a fire in the belly. In our case, our fire was started by fire. There you go. you know, who just take it away? The people.
12: Iroro Tanshi is the winner of the 2026 Goldman Environmental Prize. Thank you so much for... Real pleasure.
11: I really enjoyed this conversation.

0: 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Our crew includes Naomi Ehrenberg, Coloma Beltran, Mia DiLorenzo, Abby Edgecombe, Swayam Gagneja, Mark Kausch, Mark Sethlender, Don Lyman, Ashanti McLean, Nyung Nguyen, Sophia Pandelitis, Jake Rigo, Andrew Skerritt, Bella Smith, and Elle Wilson.
1: 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Steve Kerwood is our executive producer. I'm Jenny Doring.
0: And I'm Ainsley O'Neill. 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
4: This is Prairie Public Information Service in partnership with North Dakota State University, KDSU Fargo, KUND Grand Forks, Jamestown, KCND Bismarck, KDPR Dickinson, KMPR Minot, KPPD Devil's Lake.

0: From NPR News in Washington, D.C., this is Weekend Edition. I'm Scott Simon. This hour, today's IndyCar race passed national landmarks in the nation's capital. Then Ron Elving on the Week in Politics. Cities canceled surveillance cameras that can read license plates, but will that truly stop the misuse of data? Will Poulter on his new film about struggling against addiction, Union County, and...
1: It's like a mini World Cup. We have Bulgaria, Chechnya, Mexico, Slovenia, Spain, Venezuela.
0: Porridge, Scotland's three-ingredient invention for breakfast around the world. Anybody want a little spice around here? First, we have our newscast. Today is...
2: Live from NPR News in Washington, I'm Linda Kenyon. The U.S. has imposed new 50% tariffs on more than $20 billion worth of Canadian goods. The new tariffs come after the latest round of trade talks between negotiators broke down last night. NPR's Matt Bloom has the story.
3: Canadian Prime Minister Mark Carney called last-minute terms introduced by the Trump administration unfair. He said Canada will match the new tariffs dollar for dollar. Meanwhile, U.S. Trade Representative Jamieson Greer blamed Canada for the breakdown. He said Canada sought tariff concessions on steel, aluminum, autos, and lumber that the U.S. was unwilling to provide. The impasse is the latest strain on already tense relations between the two allies. The higher import costs of what Canada costs each year, ranging from hockey sticks to building materials. Business groups, including the U.S. Chamber of Commerce, say a tariff war could damage both countries' economies and drive up prices. Matt Bloom, NPR News.
2: The White House is considering renaming a Navy aircraft carrier after President Trump. The vessel, currently under construction, was set for World War II. Charles Miller, his great niece, Selena James, decried the change.
4: He's not. It still sends a message of inequality.
2: Doris Dory Miller was a U.S. Navy sailor and the first African-American recipient of the Navy Cross. He was recognized for heroism during the 1941 Pearl Harbor attack when he saved fellow soldiers and sailors and manned an anti-aircraft gun, reportedly without training, and shot down enemy aircraft. Doris Miller was killed in action in 1943. Vice President J.D. Vance was in his hometown of Ohio to promote a $1 billion investment in a Cleveland steel plant. Lily Halloran from member station WVXU has the story.
5: Vance highlighted tariffs and other Trump administration economic policies and said the steel plant retrofit is proof that President Trump's actions are keeping manufacturing jobs in the United States.
6: The future of America, the future of the United States, the future of our homes and communities is going to be built right here in Middletown, Ohio.
5: The project will repurpose $500 million originally granted to the company under the Biden administration that would have shifted the plant from coal power to hydrogen power. Cleveland-Cliffs will also invest $500 million. Now the plant will get an update to its blast furnace and a technology upgrade. For NPR News, I'm Lily Halloran in Middletown.
2: Across Europe this summer have exposed a potentially deadly threat. Rusty bombs and mines from World War I and II. NPR News. Space-based observatory has passed a critical milestone prior to launch. As Joe Palga reports, the Nancy Grace Roman Space Month.
7: The milestone was a flight readiness review where all relevant teams report on the mission's status prior its friends launch aboard a SpaceX Falcon Heavy rocket August 30th in Florida. The new observatory is what's known as a survey telescope. Instead of staring at a small patch of sky, looking intently at a wide it will search for stars, and it will also be searching for Type 1a supernovas, a kind of exploding star that astronomers use to measure the speed at which the universe. For NPR News, I'm Joe Palka.
2: A humanoid robot developed by Chinese smartphone maker Honor has run 100 meters in 9.32 seconds, beating the human world record held by Jamaican sprinter Usain Bolt. Aptly named Lightning, reached a peak speed of just over 35 miles per hour during a test run for the second World Humanoid Robot Games, which have opened in Beijing. It surpassed the 9.58-second men's 100-meter world record set by Bolt at the World Athletics Championships in Berlin in 2009. The robot stands long. I'm Linda Kenyon, NPR News in Washington.
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0: This is Weekend Edition from NPR News. I'm Scott Simon. Thank you for being with us. Trade talks with Canada collapsed. No talks with Iran. And more about those big stories in just a few minutes. But first, crowds of more than 100,000 are expected to gather weekend for Washington, D.C. We'll rocket down Pennsylvania Avenue, past the Smithsonian Museums and the National Archives at nearly 200 miles per hour. The race is one of several events D.C. has hosted to mark the country's 250th birthday. And like with other events, President Trump will take part. NPR's Deepa Shivaram joins us. Deepa, thanks so much for being with us.
1: Hi, good morning, Scott.
0: D.C.'s not a car race.
1: This has been in the works since last year, and it didn't even involve the White House at first. It was just a passion project idea from Bud Denker, who's the president of the Penske Corporation. That's the organization that's putting on the race and funding most of it. Denker thought about having D.C. host a race to mark the country's 250th, like you were saying. So he came to D.C. for 2 days last year just to walk the city and see if it was possible to make a racetrack that was wide enough and with good enough roads.
2: So I thought monuments, Jefferson Monument down that way, Washington Monument. The roads are too narrow to the Capitol. I mean, literally around the Capitol, up Constitution, down Independence, first in front of the Supreme Court. And I found this perfect racetrack.
0: But that's not the route. What changed?
1: Well, politics got in the way. The original racetrack that Denker outlined was actually on congressional land and needed approval from Congress, but the votes weren't there. So Denker was about to give up, but then he phoned in Transportation Secretary Sean Duffy, who then looped in President Trump. So then Denker went about finding a new racetrack near the National Mall, and within days, he says, Trump signed an executive order approving it.
2: And then I got less than 7 months to do this.
1: And that all happened back in January. And since then, Denker has moved to D.C. to help organize the race. Walls were installed. The area has been blocked off for weeks, and it's been causing a lot of traffic disruption in the city.
0: President Trump gave the event the green light, if you please. How will...
1: Well, and he'll also be waving the green flag for the race on Sunday. Before the race begins, he'll also take a lap of the track in his own car. Besides that, the race has been organized and funded primarily from the Penske Corporation, though the actual price tag of the event hasn't been disclosed, Scott. And the government is paying some costs, like for security through Secret Service, the Metropolitan Police Department, and U.S. Park Police. But broadly, you know, this ties into one of many grand events Trump has touted this year to celebrate birthday. For example, the White House hosted for the first time a UFC fight on the South Lawn. There was a big fireworks show on July 4th, things like that.
0: And while you're here, yesterday on President Trump's ballroom construction, what happened?
1: Yeah, so the court ruled that construction of the ballroom could continue for now. Trump knocked down the east wing of the White House last October to begin building this new ballroom, which he's also been calling lawsuit when the National Trust for Historic Preservation, which is a nonprofit, and said Trump needed approval from Congress to build a ballroom, which I will point out is pretty unpopular among voters. I was with Trump yesterday when he was in South Carolina for a campaign rally. He thanked the Supreme Court for their decision and said it put him in a good mood.
0: NPR's Deepa Shivaram, always good to speak with you. Thanks very much.
1: You as well. Thanks.
0: There was a breakdown last night in U.S. trade talks with Canada as Canadian negotiators walked away from what Prime Minister Mark Carney called unfair and uneconomic last-minute terms. Canadian goods are Ron Elving joins us. Ron, thanks for being with us.
3: Good to be with you, Scott.
0: Of course, Canada's a top U.S. trading partner. Why did these talks collapse?
3: Talks broke down after Trump on Tuesday had said a deal had been struck, but both sides accused the other of including new demands in the late stages, and both sides have sought to have previous tariffs rolled back as part of this deal. Now, a lot of this has to do with the auto industry, which produces cars on both sides of the border and has done so for generations. Now, these new tariffs kicked in as of 1 minute after midnight this morning. We've seen this kind of brinksmanship before, and sometimes tariffs get rolled back. But Canada is one of our top trading partners. I know dollars of their own. We use dollars of our own. It almost seems as though the stalemate with Iran has created a moment.
0: Trump, by the way, a 60-day memorandum of understanding expired on Monday. The president says he'll impose, quote, an economic deed. What does he think this kind of pressure campaign might achieve?
3: We can't be sure what President Trump really thinks, let alone why, but he surely should know by now how economic sanctions have failed to force Iran to do what the U.S. wanted. The chances of economic sanctions forcing their hand now look slim, even to the war has reached no ceasefire in place, relatively little fire being exchanged for the moment. Trump economically, as opposed to another round of bombing threats, especially because we're seeing the limits of bombing right now.
0: Economic concerns that American voters bring to the conversation, the cost of gas and of goods and food, the cost of borrowing. And that brings us to note another development, the $40 trillion debt of the United States of America. How big a political issue is this?
3: Been an issue back to the earliest days of the Republic, and it was a big issue to many Republicans after the Depression and World War II and Vietnam had pushed the debt out to, are you ready, $1 trillion. President Ronald Reagan of doom back in 1980, but it's only gotten worse since then and very much worse lately, and now we're at $40 trillion, and everyone blames someone else.
0: I remember a lot of talk in the 1990s about balancing the federal important to bring the debt down. How has it happened that to Congress and whoever is in office, dollar somehow than the five back then?
3: There was a window back 25 years ago when the debt was still in single-digit trillions and a decade of growth was swelling tax revenues after the 1990s. Federal budget was on paper just after the year 2000 with the chance to pay down the debt thereafter, possibly wiping it out entirely. But right after that, Congress gave President George W. Bush a huge... And then the terror attacks of September 11th, 2001 happened, and then a decade of the war on terror, and the annual deficit spiked again, and the national debt became the national balloon as it got bigger and bigger and bigger year after year.
0: Finally, Stars and Stripes, the military's news outlet. It's supposed to be independent, and yet the Pentagon has fired the publisher, who was set to retire, the editor-in-chief, and a Middle East correspondent. What do we know?
3: The Bill Mauldin cartoons that captured so much of the life of the Army in World War II, those cartoons began in the Stars and Stripes, and this publication has been part of the life of the American military. It's been part of the life, not part of the Pentagon's. If you change the experience of being in the American military.
0: Ron Elving, thank you.
3: Thank you, Scott.
0: It's been a full and frenetic few weeks for Jake Rogers, a catcher for the, well, who knows by the time we're off the air today. Mr. Rogers recently changed his name 4 times in 21 days. That's a major league record, though perhaps not the kind of player seeks. Rogers had been a Detroit Tiger since 2017, beloved by for his positive attitude and sculpted mustache. But his batting average drooped this season. On July 29, the Tigers blew a lead against the Baltimore Orioles and lost in extra innings. Late that night, Rogers was told the team had to let him. He flew to his home in Dallas and was signed the next day by the Baltimore Orioles. They must have seen something they liked. Rogers appeared in just 3 games with Baltimore, where he reportedly had to borrow catching gear from a teammate. Just before the August 3rd trade deadline hit, he was told he'd been traded to the Boston Red Sox. So, Jake Rogers flew to Boston. Flight crews must have known by then if he preferred pretzels or a stroopwafel. He played the last few innings of a 13-inning game against the Chicago White Sox. He also brought home a run with a sacrifice fly. But the Red Sox were mostly waiting for another catcher they had just acquired to return from an injury. And so, After just three games with them, the Bo Sox put Jacob where he could be claimed by another team. White Sox. Rogers didn't have time to rinse his own socks back in Dallas before joining the White Sox on their road trip, which it turned out was to Detroit, the stadium where his saga began. I wonder if over the last few weeks, Jake Rogers has asked himself, do I need to change my mouthwash, my cologne? Is it something I said? Or have managers told him as they let him go? It's us. His former home crowd in Detroit gave Jake Rogers a standing ovation at the plate in 21 days, and just last night, he hit a home run to win the game for his new team, the White Sox. Maybe there ought to be a special Most Valuable Player award for the people in our lives who are there when they're needed most.

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And by AARP. Close. AARP dedicated volunteers while honoring the 68 million hours of care annually to loved ones across.

I'm Linda Kenyon with these headlines. Starting today, the U.S. is imposing 50% tariffs on $20 billion in after last-ditch negotiations failed. Canadian Prime Minister Mark Carney says Canada will match those tariffs. President Trump has announced his administration will temporarily allow more beef imports into the U.S. without triggering higher tariffs. The president says the imported beef will be sold at 25% below current market rates. Some Republicans are criticizing the move, fearing it will harm American ranchers. And Supreme Court Chief Justice John Roberts has signed a temporary order allowing work on President Trump's ballroom to continue, at least for now. I'm Linda Kenyon, NPR News, Washington.

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1: This is Weekend Edition from NPR News. I'm Scott Simon. Flux Safety firestorm over its license plate readers, the technology police use to track cars and solve crimes. American cities have canceled their contracts with Flock over privacy concerns. And as NPR's Jacqueline Diaz reports, editors.
2: L'Oreal Hawk is a member of DFLOC,

0: are beginning to realize, like, we need to things bit by bit.
1: There are more than 130,000 cameras across the country. That's according to dflock.org, a group that tracks these cameras nationwide. Flock cameras are models. Here's Matthew Gariglia. That's a privacy advocacy group.
2: It is tantamount to putting a GPS device on drive of block cameras on your way to work. They can map your entire route.
1: And that level of personal data in the hands of law enforcement without a warrant has made many people uncomfortable. Flock Safety is one of the leading makers of automated license plate readers, but they're not the only game in town. Competitors like Axon and Motorola products, and some of these competitors have started cashing in on the backlash against Flock, like Axon, a decades-old multi-billion dollar company. It offers license plate readers and a host of other tools for police and the military. Axon CEO Rick Smith told investors on a recent earnings call that law enforcement are making the switch.
3: So, AC agencies want to come over to Axon and convert readers to us specifically because of the controls and privacy work that we've done around the space.
1: It's not clear how many departments have made the move to Axon. The company declined to disclose that. But Gariglia says the shift changes nothing.
2: The important thing to do is not just to move over to Axon. It's to understand that you are replacing one color of camera for another color of camera, and those dangers that you were concerned about are still going to be there.
1: Flock CEO Garrett Langley tells NPR he's not worried about losing customers to competitors.
4: We will have added a number of new customers that have left us. By and large, way more customers by a landslide.
1: Langley mentioned Denver, which recently signed a one-year deal with Axon after dropping Flock. He says that's a head-scratcher.
4: That company works with ICE. That company has a contract with most federal agencies. That company lacks the guardrails we have. They lack the accountability and transparency we have. And so I don't know why they made that choice.
1: Axon does hold several multi-million dollar contracts with the Department of Homeland Security for things like body cameras and tasers. But federal immigration agencies like Border Patrol have accessed Flock camera data, another source of controversy for the company. As Flock continues to face scrutiny, it recently also emphasized safeguards around local data searches. But critics say those changes don't go far enough. NPR News.
5: Robots are on the march. Resemble human beings. The World Robot Conference is underway in Beijing, and among the presentations there are humanoids, that or who, condense box, one that is really about to revolutionize the world. Naomi Fitter is a professor in the School of Mechanical and

0: I think your definition was pretty spot on. It's a robot that tends to be between infant size and like a full-grown adult size and height, and it has a lot of different features similar to a human being, things like legs, arms, often even faces and things like that.
1: Why do you think we're seeing a growth in humanoid robots now?
0: There are a couple reasons. One is that this idea of generalist robots that can do a broad range of tasks, I think, is appealing for many capitalists, even roboticists. And if you have a generalist robot, you could potentially apply that robot for a broad range of activities. I think there's also appeal to designing robots in our own image. So perhaps even to some extent, there's interest in humanoids for that reason.

0: What are some of the challenges about developing them?
1: One challenge with humanoids, they're just so complicated. Typically, they have more degrees of freedom or things like motors in their construction than things like wheeled robots that drive around on the ground more. Another about their business and maybe didn't anticipate coming across a humanoid when they were going about their day. So I think there are new interesting human-robot interaction challenges too that will come about as more of these humanoid robots are in day-to-day settings.
0: Between being charmed and a little creeped out by humans.
1: Our lab. We do see an effect a little bit like that in things like delivery robots, perceptions of those by the public. We see that at first there's often excitement and a little bit of a novelty effect, but that as time goes on, there seems to be a bit of a sag in positive opinion. Another thing we've seen, we deploy some humanoid comedy robots too. So we've seen people seem to like giving responses to the crowd reactions that are spot on sometimes.
0: I'm sorry, humanoid comedy robots? I have missed this.
1: Oh, yeah.
0: Like a Robin Williams robot?
1: Well, the one we use is a smaller, more like infant-sized robot. It's called the Now Robot, which has been out there on the market for a little over 15 years. So it's probably one of the longer-term humanoid robots that's out there. But we use the robot in comedy, and it's able to scan the crowd, try to work the room with its comedy. Some people enjoy that the robot can understand the scene around it and respond in real time to the reactions. Kind of creeped out by it.
0: Is China ahead of the United States in this field?
1: It's a complicated question. I see a lot of new robot hardware platforms out of China. One thing with robot hardware is kind of common sense and what software architecture is happening under the hood as far as what the robot can do. So a few years ago at the IROS conference, one of the big international robotics conferences, Disney even did a demonstration to this effect, taking like relatively low-cost hardware components and making a robot that seemed extremely lifelike and animate. So you can do it with good enough processing, with interesting enough models, with a lot of learning and translates to robotic hardware. So it's a complicated question to answer, partly because it's not just the hardware that matters, but also the processing, the intelligence that you're putting into the system.
0: This summer, the FCC announced a ban on foreign-made robots, describing them as national security risks.
1: I think one important thing to note there is just when you create a robot, you could potentially leave backdoors in kind of the software architecture of the robot that can lead to risks. So I understand some of the FCC reasoning there. We have seen that with some robotic platforms. The potential to easily hack into robots means it's a reason to have some degree of, you know, caution in mind. It could happen potentially with any robot, but it's something for sure to keep an eye out for.
0: Naomi Fitter from Oregon State University, thanks so much for being with us.
1: Thanks for having me.
0: The Hermitage, the home of President Andrew Jackson in Nashville, is revitalizing a tour that highlights the lives of people who were enslaved by Jackson and his family. It's called In Their Footsteps. But for some descendants, the approach of the redesign tour is disappointing, as Cynthia Abrams of member station WPLN reports.
2: Never looming Greek Revival mansion where the 7th U.S. president once resided.
3: This is a former freedman's cabin lived in by this gentleman named Alfred Jackson.
2: Instead, it leads visitors through the living quarters, workyard, stables, and where enslaved people were buried. The tour used to go into the mansion, but this summer, the Hermitage is launching an updated version.
3: There was Jackson's realm and the enslaved people who worked in it. We wanted to focus on
4: the enslaved people's world and how the Jacksons fit in to that.
2: That's director of visitor experience Cody Youngblood. He says the revised tour offers a more honest look at who Jackson is, and it's not always a pretty portrayal.
4: Jackson would then put out runaway advertisements.
2: Youngblood passes around a copy of the chilling ad, where Jackson offered money in exchange for lashes.
4: This is the only one where an enslaved actual incentive for the beating of an enslaved person.
2: Andrew Jackson is known for his battlefield successes against the British in 1812 and his two-term presidency. And signed the Indian Removal Act of 1830, which resulted in the Trail of Tears. And over the course of his life, Jackson and his saved more than 300 people. The Hermitage has racism. Before 2018, there was no guided tour about slavery on the plantation. But some descendants of the enslaved say this year's update is still missing the mark. Jamel Campbell Gooch is a community organizer in Nashville. His ancestor is Esquire Hayes, who was enslaved by Jackson and is mentioned on the tour. Campbell Gooch says without Andrew Jackson, a tour exploited.
5: To get a symbol of it's kind of disheartening. And I start to think it's the motivation to solely make money.
2: A tour ticket costs $50. The Hermitage did not say whether they plan an apology. They say ticket proceeds go back into preservation of the site and education. Aren't going toward descendants, which is what Campbell Gooch thinks should be happening through a scholarship fund. Because, he says, there needs to be some sort of reconciliation.
5: For me, my family doesn't want to go there. Once they found out that they were actually enslaved there, they don't want to be in that space, right? Because it's a space.
2: Campbell Gooch says he's aware there are others who feel differently, like Courtney Clayton and her mother, Beverly.
6: We are directly related to Alfred Bradley Jackson. And if you've ever been to the Hermitage, he's the slave that's buried right next to him and his wife.
2: Her mother, Beverly Clayton, doesn't have the same to attend reunions held by the Hermitage. But both she and her daughter would like to see more effort from the Hermitage, like the scholarship idea or help in keeping lineages up to date.
7: I'm proud of my family. I'm proud of my lineage. I'm proud just to know, because, you know, not too many people can reach back and say, hey, this is my ancestor. He did this and he did that.
2: It's important, Beverly says, because those experiences are where she and her family came from.
6: Slavery was not that long ago. You have living walking around the city of Nashville that are descendants of these people.
2: Slavery caused immeasurable harm. Playing out today. Challenge for the Hermitage. Finding a way to tell that history without causing more pain. For NPR, Abrams.

0: And you're listening to Weekend Edition from NPR News. Federal government released a new plan yesterday to conserve water on the Colorado River. Cities and farms in seven states have relied on that river for many years, even as climate change and drought have reduced its levels. According to the federal plan, Arizona, California, and Nevada will all need to reduce their water draws through the next 2 years. KJZZ's Alex Hager has been covering the story from Phoenix. Thanks so much for being with us, Alex.
1: Good morning. Thanks for having me.
0: And remind us again why the federal government's even involved.
1: Well, after years of closed-door negotiations, the states could not come to a consensus about how to bring down demand for water, so the federal government made some cuts instead. They say they have the legal authority to do that because they built a lot of the dams and canals that move water around the downstream states. That brings us to yesterday's announcement. The federal government says those downstream states, Arizona, California, and Nevada, will take about 20% less water from the river over the next 2 years. The biggest of those cuts will be in Arizona. This plan does cuts for the upstream states that use the river. That's Colorado, Utah, Wyoming, and New Mexico, where the federal government doesn't think it has the legal power to require cuts.
0: So does this mean that people in Arizona, Nevada, and California are just going to have to use less water?
1: The short answer is no. The cuts are going to hit hardest in the Tucson and Phoenix areas, cities around where a lot of money on a backup plan. For most cities, they don't just depend on the Colorado River. They also pull water from underground and a different nearby river system. So when they have to dial back their take from the Colorado River, they can just turn to the water they get from those other sources. But it's really expensive to build the kind of treatment plants they need to access that other water. So even though taps aren't going dry, people will feel this eventually because their water bills are going to go up to pay for all those backup plants.
0: What's the reaction from these states been? What are people saying?
1: The reaction is mostly positive. The 20% cut that came out yesterday is kind of a sigh of relief for Arizona, California, and Nevada. The federal government said it could cut their water up to 40%. So this a sense of unease. Arizona's top water negotiator, Tom Buschotsky, says since these rules only last for a couple of years.
2: The reductions will provide substantial stability for folks as we continue to negotiate and figure out how we're going to operate over a longer time. We all
1: are probably heading back to the negotiating table soon to figure out what happens after 2028 and if bigger cuts are going to be needed.
0: So this is not a long-term solution.
1: That's right. The Colorado River is in the midst of a long-term problem. 26 years of drought and climate change have been drying it up, and people have still been taking a lot of water out. And a 2-year short-term cut to demand doesn't change that enough to make a big difference. These cuts are mostly focused on keeping water in Lake Mead and Lake Powell, the nation's two largest reservoirs. If water drops much further, they could lose some of their ability to generate hydropower for millions of people across the West. This 2-year plan helps preserve some of that hydropower. But a bigger fix is still needed for the Colorado River as a whole. That would probably mean deeper, longer cuts to water use for more of the cities and farms that depend on the river.
0: KJZZ's Alex Hager, thanks. This is NPR News.
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4: The Bismarck Mandan Symphony Orchestra's 2026-27 season, Echoes of Humanity, features classical works by Mozart, Beethoven, and Brahms, music by John Williams and Aaron Copland, and a special guest appearance by Martin Sheen in March. Season ticket.
5: My grandmother had a saying that I've thought about recently, and it was, wanton waste will lead to woeful want.
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8: Well, I powdered it.
9: Don't miss Away With Words, coming up this morning at 9 Central, 8 Mountain on Prairie Public.
8: Linda Kenyon with these headlines. President Trump has announced his administration will temporarily allow more beef tariffs. Beef will be sold at 25% below current market rates to help American consumers. Some conservatives say this will harm American ranchers. The United States has 50% tariffs on $20 billion worth of Canadian products after last-ditch negotiations failed to resolve a trade dispute. Canadian Prime Minister Mark Carney says this last-minute change in the U.S. proposed terms were. And Russian drone and missile strikes killed at least two people overnight in Ukraine. The attacks come a day after separate drone attacks on a shopping center. I'm Linda Kenyon, NPR News.

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1: This is Weekend Edition from NPR News. I'm Scott Simon. The Senate, Union County. The story follows a young man in Ohio as he struggles towards recovery. It is a fictional story, but often told by people who have through those struggles too.
2: How you doing?
3: I'm doing great.
2: That's good. How's your weekend?
3: It was nice. I went to my my aunt's house and everything and had family dinner. Finally, I don't know, got back into my dad's side of the family. I kind of left there for a while because of, you know, living on drugs and everything. So, it's been a long time, but they were really excited to see me.
1: That's someone in the program at the Adult Recovery Court of Bell Fountain, Ohio. And that's where Director Adam Meek shot much of Union County, using people in that program to play versions of themselves. Will Poulter stars as Cody Parsons, the main character in the film. British actors also starred in the Maze Runner trilogy and has been nominated for television Emmys for Dope Sick and The Bear. He joins us from our studios in New York. Thanks so much for being with us.
4: Scott, having us on, we appreciate it.
1: Tell us about Cody. Where is he in life when we meet him?
4: So at the point at Cody, he's at something of a crossroads. He is basically facing the possibility of going back to jail for the possession of and to enroll in this program, the Real Life Adult Recovery Program in Bell Fountain. And in turn, he is reunited with his foster brother, Jack, who is played by Noah Centineo. And really, the film gives audiences a look at how this recovery program helps people get back on their feet and works with participants to walk the road of recovery.
1: To be exacting, it doesn't always work, does it?
4: That's correct. I think something that the film does really well is that it doesn't shy away from the realities of substance use disorder as far as how devastating it can be. And not just on the folks who experience substance use disorder, but loved ones and people immediately around them. But where I think its focus lies mostly is on the success of this program and the success rate of this program in comparison to some of the alternatives, if I can say, some of the more punitive and criminalizing responses to folks with substance use disorder. It fares a lot better. The success rate of this program is over some of the alternatives, you know, the rate at which folks are able to sort of avoid relapsing figures if they're simply sent to jail.
1: What was it like to work on this film alongside people from that actual program, playing characters based on themselves?
4: It was such a gift. You know, I think because Annette Dio is the real life director of this program, and she is also one of our lead actors, she and Adam had worked together before on a short film by the same title, and they developed an authentic sense of trust between one another. And that had given who is being able to form genuine relationships and a really authentic and compassionate understanding of the program and folks local to the area. So for Noah and I and other members of the acting community, coming in to the recovery community and sort of doing this in collaboration with people, we were really the benefactors of that trust and that kind of understanding that we were all here to be additive, that we were here to make it in collaboration with a community as opposed to just making something about a community. Shared sense of pride in the program and the group effort that it took to make this.
1: A lot of the dialogue is spare for your character in particular until he gives one major speech. A lot of your performance seems to be What are the challenges of that?
4: Yeah, I think we the degree to analyze his experience, and often his reaction to the world around him. And I think what's interesting is he starts to talk more. He starts to blossom, I think, a little bit more from a sort of personality and social standpoint as he gets better. And that's something that authentically represents, from my understanding and what I learned through being part of the film, the experience of walking the road to recovery, that often substance use disorder to express themselves and in order to feel the full range of emotions. And there's participants in the program that speak to that in the film. I think what that also does is something that fits within one of the key kind of requirements in the making of this film, which was to humanize folks who experience substance use disorder and challenge audiences to look past the label of addict and really see folks that.
1: I find it irresistible to note, in the series Dope Sick, you played a farmer. We don't see any. Not to think of the role of the drug industry in selling fentanyl and OxyContin.
4: Absolutely. Yeah, I think Dope Sick was critical to my sort of education on the subject matter. By being part of Dope Sick, for anyone listening who hasn't seen the show, it's a TV show that basically documents the opioid crisis, specifically on the subject of how human greed and one particular family and company took advantage of a lot of folks in America by wrongly selling a dangerous narcotic under the guise of that it was medicine and that it was safe to prescribe via doctors. And it is definitely weighted on looking at the injustices and the sort of pervasive nature of in social circles and across a number of different demographics. And it was certainly weighted on the devastation caused. I think that towards the end of that series, up and well, how do what are the workable responses to what is largely an irreparable situation is that people can support others towards recovery? How can we sort of undo some of the damage? And I think Union County in many ways answered that question for me.
1: What have you learned, do you think, about addiction and people who struggle with that challenge?
4: I think I learned that the actual use or misuse or abuse, however you want to put it, of substances is actually one of the last things that folks talk about, because underpinning all of those things are factors that unite all of us, that are fundamental to the human condition, that actually make the line between addict and someone who doesn't identify as an addict very, very personal. We're talking about a disease of the brain, and you realize that when you sit in rooms with folks and you hear that their conversations are characterized by things fundamental to the human experience, and that's conversations about talking about housing situations, talking about friends, talking about all of these things that really exist for all of us, regardless of whether we experience substance use disorder. And I think that's the biggest thing that I have taken away from the experience.
1: Will Poulter, who stars in the new film in theaters now.
4: Scott, thank you so much. We appreciate the opportunity to speak about the film here.
1: This summer, we've been hearing about breakfast from all over the world. Know what they got in Scotland? Porridge. The traditional recipe has just three ingredients, oats, water, and salt. So how distinct can bowls of porridge possibly be? It's an exacting assignment. BJ Lederman, who writes our theme music, wasn't interested, but NPR's Lauren Frayer was. We asked her to go to the Scottish Highlands for some answers.
5: Bob Shorter is carving a spurtle.
6: A spurtle, traditionally, it's kind of tapered with a rounded end.
7: And which is the end that goes in the pot?
6: This end, so you hold it here.
5: It's used in Scotland.
6: To stir your porridge. So Hilary would be better to explain.
8: It's this shape. You can get right into the edge of the pan and you get a really good stir.
5: His wife, Hilary Shorter, cautions about stirring the spurtle clockwise only.
8: Otherwise, you'll let the devil into it.
7: Wait, what was that?
8: You never stir your porridge anti-clockwise. Otherwise, You're in trouble.
5: And she shows me the typical Scottish way to cook porridge.
8: You bring it to a fast boil until it says Ullapool, Ullapool, Ullapool. That's the name of a village in the West Coast. And then you pull you, pull you. And you can hear the sound.
7: It's like frothy. It's got like a kind of white foamy.
8: It's thickening up now.
7: It smells really starchy and nutty, yeah.
8: So it will be very hot.
7: Okay. See if I can balance the microphone. Wow, it's very kind of like gelatinous. Mm. Now, I can't believe this doesn't have milk in it.
8: No milk, no.
7: No, it's so creamy.
5: The spurtle also lends its name to a golden spurtle. A.K.A.
9: Welcome to the 32nd World Porridge Making Championship.
5: That's a recording of last year's event, organised by
6: Alan Rankin, Porridge Chieftain. Best job title I've ever had.
5: Rankin let me tag along on preparations for this year's porridge competition.
9: These are the tasting bowls, as we
5: which
9: call
5: attract shadows.
6: It's like a mini World Cup. We have Bulgaria, Czech, Mexico, Slovenia, Spain, Venezuela. We had a guy from Venezuela want to come.
5: Every October, they all descend on the village of Carbridge, which actually has two bridges, one pub, no stoplights, and about 700 residents.
6: So we have a pipe band, and they process up through the village. And there's flags and banners and all sorts of things. And everybody gathers in front of the village hall. And we've got a little dram.
10: We are now going to drink a coffee.
6: We've got a local whiskey ambassador that... And then battle commences at 10:30. Game on.
5: The event is free. It's held in the 19th century village hall. Spectators arrive early to nab folding chairs or watch the battle by live stream from overflow rooms. Inside
6: one end, beyond the tartan ribbon, we have six tables.
5: With double burner stations where 30 contestants cook porridge in heats, only six progress to the finals. The rules are strict. You can only use steel-cut rounder and rolled oats, or I should say this quietly, wave salt, sea salt, own water from a mountain spring or backyard well. There's a secret. And it's all blind tasting. Gareth Paschke runs the local pub and got pulled in to judge one year when a food critic got ill.
11: I was astounded by the variety of different flavours and textures and colours. I just thought, you know, porridge is porridge. Quite often we'd have a taste and we'd go, that's a lovely bowl of porridge. I'd love to have a second spoonful, but I know I've got 50 left to go, so I'm not gonna.
5: Now, he loves porridge, but says even he didn't eat it afterward for at least a few days. Judges score each along with texture, consistency, and something called mouth.
12: Seriously, this is a world champion, after all, that we're creating.
5: Sarah Rankin, no relation to Porridge Chieftain Alan Rankin, is a former finalist on the MasterChef TV show. She emcees this event, which she sees as a the humble oat.
12: It's one of the biggest crops. You know, we suffered famine. We have a wet climate and acidic soils, so oats are very much suited. But also, it's much more hardy. So in a bad wind, so the animals could eat it, the livestock could eat it, and the people could eat it, and it was sustaining.
5: The bombshell at last year's competition.
13: The golden spurtle for the 2025 World Porridge Champion goes to Sven Selholm.
5: Sven Selholm from Norway used a rare type of oats brought back from obscurity, if not extinction.
14: A Norwegian oat called the black oat, which is an ancient grain that sort of vanished in the 1800s and then was picked up again by some farmers in Norway around 2016. They are darker than the normal oats. Appetizing color, really. There's a little bit bite to it, so it's sort of crunchy. I think that was the deciding factor.
5: This year, he will defend his title against, amongst others, a handful of American competitors who are in training to up their porridge game and make the long journey by plane, train, then bus or taxi to reach this Highlands village for the competition this October.
15: My name is Stuart Willett, porridge enthusiast, originally from Omaha, Nebraska. I have an entire notebook at this point of all of the test runs, and it's surprising how much of a variety you can get with three ingredients.
16: I'm Josh Kettleson. I'm from Wildwood, Missouri. There are an That's what we're there for.
5: Another American thought she was ordering 50 pounds of cookies at the bakery she runs in San Francisco, but she mistakenly got those steel-cut pinhead oats instead.
17: I basically took 50 pounds of oats home with me. I started trying. It probably affected my algorithm on my phone. I started getting these little clips of the golden spurtle, and I sent a message to my family joking around look at you guys, I found my people.
5: She'd found her people, fellow porridge enthusiasts, and is traveling to the other side of the world this fall to meet them, in a place where everyone is focused on making the perfect bowl of porridge. Not too hot, not too salty. Lauren Freyer, NPR News in
1: Oh, this is Weekend Edition from NPR News. I'm Scott Simon.
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19: On this week's Wait, Wait, Jeopardy! Host Ken Jennings admits he never used to like those short interviews with contestants.
20: Even as a kid, I would sometimes have to leave the room during a boring story. It's like Jeopardy! Stops for a second and Curb Your Enthusiasm begins.
19: Yes. I'm Peter Sagal. This week, Ken Jennings. Joe. Any cringe moment from NPR.
18: Central. On Prairie Public.
21: The aircraft carrier USS Abraham Lincoln is of an extra long deployment of its crew. I'm going to replay an old episode showing what that life is really like. You sleep in a room with 196 jobs.
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1: In Washington, D.C. This is Weekend Edition. I'm Scott Simon. This hour, the U.S. debt reaches $40 trillion. How did the government let that happen? What does it mean? Also, President Trump threatens new economic sanctions on Iran. What could be left? Then Faith played for Yawks by three comics, and an author and illustrator with their own children's story about how Winnie the Pooh became a book 100 years ago.
24: A bear? Where? Oh, me. The words lingered on the page, waiting, waiting, waiting. Wait, what am I waiting for?
1: It's No Bother, First, we've got our newscast. Today is Saturday, August 22nd, 2026.
2: Live from NPR News in Washington, I'm Linda Kenyon. Canada collapsed, and new figures in Canada have kicked in. As Dan Karpinchuk reports, Canada promising to match the U.S. tariffs dollar for dollar.
3: Carney suspended the negotiations in Washington just minutes before the deadline. 50% tariffs are now in effect against $20 billion worth of Canadian products, from honey and wine to cement to hockey sticks. Carney says he's directed his negotiators to return to Ottawa, adding that they worked hard in Canada's interests. And he described last-minute changes by the U.S. as unfair, uneconomic, and call into question the reliability of any deal. Treatment of any major market and upended the balance of negotiations reached in the past few days. It's not clear yet what form Ottawa's retaliation will take. I'm Dan Karpinchuk in Toronto.
2: American businesses have expressed concern that the tariffs could harm the sale of their crowds of more than 100,000 are expected to gather on the National Mall this weekend for Washington, D.C.'s first IndyCar race. The cars will rocket down Pennsylvania, past the Smithsonian Museums and the National Archives at nearly 200 miles per hour. NPR's Deepa Shivaram says President Trump signed off on the race idea and will take part in today's event.
4: He did give it the green light in a way, and he'll also be waving the green flag for the race on Sunday. Before the race begins, he'll also take a lap of the track in his...
2: This is one of several events D.C. has hosted to mark the country's 250th birthday this year. The event is being... primarily... Corporation. The social media platform TikTok and its affiliates have agreed to the Department of Justice. As NPR's John Ruich reports, the company was accused of violating a federal law to online privacy.
7: The Department of Justice had alleged that TikTok collected, stored, and processed vast amounts of data from its users, including under 13, in violation of the Children's Online Privacy Protection Act. The Department of Justice says since the complaint was filed, TikTok has undergone significant changes to aspects of its business, including ownership and management. The Trump administration brokered a deal for a U.S. version of TikTok to be spun off from its Chinese owner ByteDance earlier this year and put in the hands of American investors. The Department of Justice says TikTok has since implemented extensive measures to strengthen safeguards for young users. John Ruich, NPR News.
2: Under the terms of the deal, TikTok and its affiliates will pay $400 million to settle the litigation. You're listening to NPR. Human brain development. A new study out this week in the journal Nature shows. NPR's Rachel Carlson reports.
8: Organoids are tiny clusters of human cells grown in labs. Scientists use them. It usually lasts for months, maybe a year. That means they only show researchers very early stages of the human brain. But for this new study, scientists managed to make some organoids grow for 5 years. Dr. Goli Ming is a neuroscientist at the University of Pennsylvania. She wasn't involved in this study, but says it's the longest lifespan of organoids to date.
25: This is a technology breakthrough.
8: During this time, the organoids matured to show characteristics of the human brain. Ming says this means researchers could potentially use organoids in longer-term developmental studies. Rachel Carlson, NPR News.
2: Alex Jones has won a Texas court ruling that reduced one of the defamation lawsuit judgments against him by more than $40 million for calling the Sandy Hook Elementary School shooting massacre a hoax. The conspiracy theorist has had a number of financial verdicts against him that have forced him to file for bankruptcy. He still faces a defamation judgment of $1.25 billion in a Connecticut lawsuit and nearly $6 million that remain in the Texas case. Families have yet to collect any money from Alex Jones. I'm Linda Kenyon, NPR News in Washington.
26: 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More information.

0: This is Weekend Edition from NPR News. I'm Scott Simon. Thank you for being with us. A fiscal milestone, not exactly of the welcome kind, the national debt topped this week. How did we get there? We can look to Congress. NPR's congressional reporter Eric McDaniel joins us. Eric, thanks so much for being with us.
1: Happy to be here.
0: What does this milestone mean? I mean, is $40 trillion more scary, really, than $39 trillion?
1: I mean, I think the important thing to know is that the national debt right now is bigger than the size of the U.S. economy. As you know, debt is not inherently a bad thing, right? Imagine you borrow money to invest in a college. But the story pointed out a few things beyond that top line number. One, the rate at which the U.S. economy is growing compared to the rate the debt is growing is not good. The debt is growing faster. The government grow twice the U.S. economy over the next 10 years. Two, the government is using debt to pay for current regular spending, not big generational projects. Ann Edwards.
2: We are not building the federal highway system. We are not tackling climate change. We are not making generational investments in children.
1: And there's also kind of a compounding problem, right? The more debt you have, the higher the overall interest rates are, the more money that goes to servicing that debt or paying that interest. Right now, it's about a fifth of all U.S. tax revenue each year.
0: The United States is on track to pay off the national debt. 26 years later, things are very different.
1: It's a real more money. That's mostly automatic increases, like paying more for Social Security as folks get older. Also, big ticket items. We bought generationally long wars in Iraq and Afghanistan and stimulus packages to prop up the economy after the 2008 financial crisis and during the coronavirus pandemic. Then Congress decided to take in less money. Republicans repeatedly passed huge tax cuts, and those tax cuts ultimately didn't grow the economy enough to offset the lower share of income that the government was taking in. Jessica Rydell, a conservative economist at Brookings, kept it simple when explaining it.
3: It's just been a yearly drumbeat of spending increases and tax cuts.
0: Eric, what are some of the proposed solutions?
1: Well, views differ. Republicans are in favor of continuing to cut spending on government programs, but it's hard to make the math work with just spending cuts, right? The president's one big, beautiful bill cut government tax revenue by $4.5 trillion over 10 years, but only cut spending by about $1 trillion over that time, meaning overall it adds to the debt rather than reducing it. Democrats want to programs like child care, which they think will grow the tax base. Here's Edwards again.
2: You know, if you could tell someone, I have a magic wand, 10% higher income, people would be desperate for it. But of course, we don't need a magic wand. We just need universal preschool.
1: She also says we have to raise taxes. Rydell agrees that taxes have to rise, but insists there need to be. She says everyone is going to get gored, as she put it to me.
3: You really can't fix the deficit without addressing Social Security and Medicare.
1: And I don't have to tell you, those are the third rails in American politics, programs that are as expensive as they are popular.
0: I used to hear about lawmakers who were deficit hawks. Do they exist anymore in Congress?
1: Look, for my money, I think that was already kind of overplayed as a force. What we've seen in the last 25 years when we talk about fiscally minded Republicans is folks who are hawkish on tax rates and social spending. The new Senate Budget Committee Chairman Ron Johnson of Wisconsin says he'll be vocal to be paid for, though he supported the president's one big, beautiful bill last year that dramatically increases the debt. After telling NPR it was immoral and grotesque, those are quotes, he said the president promised future spending cuts to win over his vote. But we'll see how Johnson handles a looming fight, nearly $100 billion in proposed spending largely on the military in a reconciliation package this fall, none of which is paid for. Treasury Secretary Scott Bessent told we'll come up the debt, but there's just no simple way to make up a $2 trillion hole in the annual budget. That's more or less the amount Congress appropriates annually for the whole kit and caboodle of typical federal spending.
0: Well, thanks very much, NPR's Eric McDaniel.
1: I love to bring the joy, Scott.
0: The Treasury Secretary also faced questions about the war in Iran this week after President Trump threatened an economic D-Day. Secretary Bessent said this will collapse the Iranian regime.
4: We are going to all of our allies, and this is going to be the greatest coordinated economic isolation in the history of the world. And we are going to them and saying, you are either with us or against us. You want this murderous regime to end.
0: That's Secretary Bessin on CNBC, and he promised more details on Monday. Andy Gawthorpe joins us now. He's a professor at Leiden University in the Netherlands, where he focuses on U.S. foreign policy. Professor, thanks so much for being with us.
5: Thanks for having me on the show.
0: The Iran decades of U.S. sanctions, and now options for economic.
5: Well, as you say, Scott, the Iranian government is already one of the most heavily sanctioned in the world. And a lot of outside analysts are skeptical that there's really much more marginal or incremental steps the U.S. government can take that are going to have a big impact on Iran. When we do hear the announcement tomorrow, it's likely that what it will contain is a lot of details about how the U.S. intends to pressure Iran's trading partners and the countries it does business with and financial transactions with to try to get them to crack down on Iranian business activity. And that's because the U.S. exercises a great deal of control over the international financial system, mm-hmm. but that control isn't complete. And, Iran is still finding ways to trade with other countries who operate outside of the U.S. financial system. Now, the problem that this is that those countries, particularly China, are not likely to be too keen to go along with this U.S. pressure, to give in to this U.S. pressure. So what the U.S. has here is not so much an economic problem as a diplomatic problem. How does it persuade Iran's trading partners to act against what they see as their own interests by cracking down further on the Iranian economy? And there's a lot of skepticism that really there's much mileage in this approach.
0: Well, I mean, let me put it this bluntly. What's in it for them?
5: Well, exactly. That's right. And often when faced with a situation like this, where a country says, hey, what's in it for us if we go along with this? Then the response can be, well, if you don't go along, then we will punish you in some way. We will use our economic or military or diplomatic might to force you to do what we want. But we've got to remember that the main country we're talking about here is China, a very, very powerful country, one with which the U.S. has a very complex escalate economic and diplomatic tensions with China. So it seems unlikely that he's going to be willing to be a relatively small marginal benefit in terms of doing economic.
0: The Iranian economy, we know, has been struggling. They've had to contend with soaring unemployment and inflation. Could any amount of new pressure push the government to the edge? Get people out in the streets, cause some kind of change?
5: Well, of course, we can never discount that, because that happened earlier this year, as we all remember, in January, when the Iranian government cracked down on protests. But look, I think that what outside analysts say about this is that if that is going to happen, it will be a result mostly of the measures that have already been imposed, particularly the U.S. naval blockade, which is really putting a big crimp on Iranian oil exports. So anything that's announced tomorrow is likely to be just one more small piece of pressure. But in the scheme of things, I don't think it's going to make that much difference. And it's really that blockade that is pushing the Iranian economy direction. But one thing about this that we should remember is that whereas sanctions can stay pretty much forever, that blockade has an expiration date. The U.S. military cannot impose that for 5 years, 10 years, 15 yeah. years. So the question is, can Iran wait out that blockade? Can it impose enough economic harm on the U.S. to survive in the meantime? And I think that's the question we should be paying attention to, not really what Secretary Bessent will announce tomorrow.
0: Do you think the United States signaling this move suggests the administration is moving away from military force, or for that matter, diplomacy?
5: I think that 2 months, there's been a recognition within the White House that there really are diminishing returns from further military action, unless the president is willing to really escalate to a new level of brutality by targeting sometimes. But I think the problem is that there's also a recognition in the Pentagon and in the White House that escalates further militarily, Iran has a lot of military options. How allies back. So there's a focus now on economic pressure, thinking they can wait the other out. You know, if this economic pressure doesn't get a result, one side will be incentivized to return to fighting.
0: Professor Andy Gawthorp, who teaches at Leiden University in the Netherlands, thanks so much for being with us this morning.
5: Thank you so much.
0: Until this, we cover the Middle East. Stripes. The publication is supposed to be independent of the Pentagon.
6: I'm working for Stars and Stripes, not for the Pentagon, not for any administration, not for any policymaker.
0: With Laura Corti. 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
2: Songs, stories, and some of them stemming back to the show's pilot in 2019, our edition of The Great American Folk Show, and it's called Hidden Gems. I'm Tom Brusseau. You're going to hear from Lloyd Omdahl. Lloyd served as North Dakota's lieutenant governor and spent decades writing and commenting on the state's political life. Before his passing, I had the chance to sit down and visit with him. You'll hear some of that conversation. Plus, Belfield, North Dakota resident Ruth Buckman Malm is going to share an endearing homemade tune called Middle of the Rainbow, and Riley Downing performs a song recorded specially for the show, and I think you're going to love that too. The Great American Folk Show, Hidden Gems. 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
3: I'm Linda Kenyon with these headlines. President Trump is thanking the U.S. Supreme Court for allowing construction on his ballroom to continue, at least temporarily. Chief Justice John Roberts signed a temporary order as the court considers an emergency appeal. The president campaigned in South Carolina yesterday on behalf of Darlene Graham. She's filling her late brother Lindsey Graham's seat in the U.S. Senate. She has to get through Tuesday's runoff election against Republican Representative Ralph Norman. Russian and Ukrainian drone and missile strikes have killed at least 4 people overnight. The attacks come a day after a drone strike hit a shopping center in Ukraine that killed 16 and wounded 103. NPR News.

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1: This is Weekend Edition from NPR News. I'm Scott Simon. Crucial trade talks between the U.S. and Canada fell apart last night. As of this morning, the U.S. began to impose steep tariffs on a wide range of Canadian goods worth over $20 billion. Prime Minister dollar for dollar. Peter Armstrong is the CBC's senior business correspondent, and he joins us now from Toronto. Thanks very much for being with us.
2: Good morning, Scott.
1: What products are going to be subject to tariffs now? What does this represent for the two countries?
2: This is something of a disaster, and not just for the Canadian economy, I might add. It's not just the tariffs that will be catastrophic, though they'll hit very hard where they hit. The big swath of tariffs will cover this very broad range of goods from hockey sticks to honey to cement and wood products. So stuff that you really do need, other stuff that you could probably go without, at least for the moment. Mm-hmm. But it adds to the

0: that you really do need, other stuff that you could probably go without, at least for the moment. Mm-hmm. But it adds to the uncertainty. But the North American economy, really, since Donald Trump started with his threats and tariffs against against Canada when he first came to office, you know, and as I say, it's not just the tariffs. You have to factor in the breakdown of talks might even be worse than the tariffs themselves. One of the things that they were working towards was a broader renewal of the USMCA free trade agreement, and often we show. If those talks really do fall apart, it could lead to job losses on both sides of the border to the tune of about 214,000 jobs in the U.S. alone.
1: Well, as you know, the U.S. and Canada have had highly integrated economies for over 30 years now.
0: Indeed. There's a difference, and I'm not sure everybody clocks this, but there's a really important difference between the kind of business Canada does with the United States versus trade it does with any Asian or European. You buy and sell stuff from Europe. In Canada and the United States, we build stuff together. And so mm-hmm. those highly integrated supply chains are like part and parcel of business and business investment, the business environment, and trying to unwind those is an incredibly difficult and hard thing to do. And, you know, this is compounded, of course, by it's not just the tariffs, it's the threats that Trump has made about Canada becoming the 51st state that just infuriated people here. The disrespect the administration has shown, calling the prime minister governor. Howard Lutnick said Canada sucks at a conference in the spring. So the state of relations between the two countries and the two economies.
1: A statement saying Canada would impose retaliatory tariffs. How much leverage does Canada have?
0: Well, it depends on how bad he wants to make it. You know, remember, 25% of the oil that goes into refineries in the United States comes from Canada to make gasoline. And, you know, farmers rely on critical minerals. And interestingly, the stuff that has had the biggest impact, at least that the administration has responded to, hasn't even been the federal government's response and counter tariffs. It's been more grassroots stuff. The provinces have taken as much as $1 billion in terms of Kentucky bourbon and California wines not being sold. Canadians spent $3.5 billion less on travel to the United States in 2025 because of a grassroots boycott of travel to the United States so long as tariffs are in place. So there are multiple prongs to what Canada can do. The impact of the tariffs that Donald Trump is imposing on Canada are paid by American consumers, American business, driving up the cost of everything they buy and source from here in Canada.
1: Quickly, Prime Minister's decision to walk away popular in Canada, you think? You've had 9.5 hours to test.
0: Anger towards the United States and Canada right now is ferocious, and the support for the prime minister is very widespread. We'll hear from him today about what he says happened versus what the Americans say happened, and I think we'll see how Canadians react to that.
1: Peter Armstrong, CBC, thanks so much.
0: Oh, you bet.
1: High tuition, fear of student debt, increased interest in the trades, and changes to student visas. There is a lot going on in the world of higher education. Combined with an emerging question, is a college degree even worth it? NPR's Alyssa Nadworny, who covers higher ed, joins us from a college campus in Muncie. Good morning, Alyssa.
2: Good morning.
1: Where are you? What are you seeing?
2: I'm at Ball State. It's a public research university, and I'm outside Schmidt-Wilson dorm, where students are moving in. So as we talk, I am seeing roommates meeting up, families are unloading U-Hauls and SUVs. You can hear kind of the carts rolling. There's a cart right in front of me that is stacked with bags and TVs, shoes, you know. Excitement here.
1: There are questions being asked about the value of a degree. Now, trade degrees indicated. The Trump administration has had, but I think we can fairly call, an openly adversarial relationship with higher education.
2: Mm-hmm.
1: Do you see that sentiment carrying over into students?
2: In terms of student behavior, you know, enrollment in college across the country is actually up.

0: That's according to the National Student Clearinghouse Research Center at public. They're the places that most go to college. On Thursday, I was at a branch of Ivy Tech Community College. They have 19 campuses throughout Indiana, and many of those campuses have seen increases. At their campus in Columbus, I talked with Jennifer Engelhart Copeland, who oversees student affairs.
1: We're up, so we're feeling positive. I will check the numbers tomorrow morning, and they will have gone up. But we also never just rest on our laurels.
0: Across the state, their enrollment is the highest it's been in the last 5 years. It speaks to rising demand for workforce training and career certification programs. Here's the school's chancellor, Stephen Combs.
2: We provide programs that are everybody's first choices: nursing, flight, cyber, IT, industrial maintenance. So there's so many different opportunities that many community colleges offer that people just need to explore.
0: And of course, community college is one of the cheapest options a lot of students have.
3: Increase in enrollment is good news for colleges, but as you have reported, this is a difficult time to lead a college, isn't it?
0: Yeah, and it's especially difficult if you're at a more selective institution that's really been going head-to-head with the Trump administration. I mean, we're talking about changes to foreign student visas, cuts to research grants, potential changes to how the government gives those research grants. There's a number of ongoing investigations into college. Their use of rights violations. I mean, the administration has been quite critical of universities and their role.
3: One of the latest attempts at from the Trump administration is for colleges to sign what the Education Secretary Linda McMahon calls a national. What is it? What's the reaction been?
0: Well, it was sent to colleges last month. It's being dubbed this Compact 2.0. And maybe you'll remember last year, the administration asked other changes to admissions, capital, things like that. Federal funding was at stake. That one didn't really go anywhere. This new compact asks schools to state their mission and values. It's pitched kind of as a way to boost PR for colleges. But some scholars see it as just control. I talked with Amanda Shanner. She's a law professor at the University of Pennsylvania.
4: This is part of a broader campaign of the administration to try to shape American institutions in a certain type of vision with regard to all of these other things, like admissions and what's taught and who gets to teach and what they can say and what ideas are favored or disfavored.
0: And right now, the colleges I'm reaching out to are being pretty tight-lipped about what they'll do. They have until the end of 2026 to decide whether or not to sign on or to follow the administration's request.
3: And here's Lisanette Werney on campus for us at Ball State University in Muncie, Indiana. Thanks so much for being with us.
0: You bet.
3: Heard the one about the ex-Mormon, a former Muslim, and a Christian who walk into a comedy club? You're about to. Buffy Gorilla talked to three comics from different religious backgrounds.
5: On a tall stage in a room with a retro vibe, and Elena Hershey is shooting her first ever.
6: All right. So good to be here with you guys.
5: The Church of Latter-day Saints, whose members are commonly known as Mormons.
6: It is kind of crazy that they sent us there. Because if you're not familiar, El Salvador is extremely dangerous. And I personally cannot people equipped to live in a violent, gang-run country than Mormon teenagers. I had never seen an R-rated movie before. And the church was like, you're going to be in one now.
5: Comics like Hershey have a long history of poking fun at religion, from George Carlin and Jim Gaffigan to newer voices like Taylor Tomlinson.
7: I think this was delayed to get it up to 10.
8: I never miss church when I'm home. Yeah. When I it's consistent, meaning I never go.
9: But I have a lot of Christians in my life, a lot of people praying for me, which I try not to take personally.
5: Before Netflix, Tomlinson grew up devoutly Christian.
10: And I remember, like, you would get a prize if you memorized a Bible verse every week. And I never did or could. The only one I ever got was Jesus Wept.
5: That's from John 11:35, the shortest verse in the Bible, by the way. Hershey and Tomlinson can spot jokes because they've spent years noticing the quirks of their religion. Caroline Mattis, an expert on faith and media, says their experiences can lend their humor a sharp edge.
11: I think part of what being an insider-outsider combo brings in terms of comedy is being able to reflect on what you believe now and what you were taught in a way that doesn't feel necessarily just, also just sharing your past. It's sharing the way we all do.
5: Can be chancy. People are passionate about their personal faith and can be offended. That's something Hershey says she keeps in mind.
12: I'm in Utah and the crowds can be really mixed. You'll have ex-Mormons and you'll have active believing. A little bit dicey to me of like, I don't want to offend the audience.
5: So she eased into writing about her religious background. Even when on tour, she uses the material sparingly.
12: I've kind of tried to avoid it a little bit because in Utah, it feels kind of hacky. It feels like...
13: I grew up in a strict Muslim family, so I'm still learning. Muzzies? Yeah. You still practice or... Yeah. Okay, so for me, it's like my family like shoved it down my throat, and like now I want to go to hell just to spite them. You know what I mean? Like I'm excited to go to hell just to upset them. That's my vibe. Are you all sisters?
5: That's Dina Hashem. She's an Emmy-nominated who is bringing in her stand-up show. One of her bits is about the aftermath of 9/11, when she found common ground with former President George W. Bush.
13: Every day he was like, those people hate our freedom. But I was watching that as a seventh grade girl. Preach, George W. Bush. They don't want us to date boys. They don't. Why do they hate freedom? I think it's really nice that I was probably the one Muslim in the world after 9/11 that was like, George Bush gets me.
5: Hershey, Hashem, and Tomlinson cover more than just religion in their acts. They also share their thoughts on life, politics, and dating. But Tomlinson says religion has a universal quality that connects with audiences.
10: What I love about great stand-up is when it can help facilitate conversation and hopefully inspire whoever's watching it to be brave enough to talk about things that maybe they weren't comfortable talking about before.
5: So faith and funny bones aren't mutually exclusive. Jokes provide a space for audiences to reflect, laugh, and maybe even find a little common ground. Line at a time. For NPR News, I'm Buffy Gorilla.
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14: CBS Sunday Morning recently ran a story about saving Venus flytraps from development in North and South Carolina. Most everyone's heard of a carnivorous plant, but I couldn't help but think of the round-leafed sundew, a carnivorous plant which in North Dakota is known only from a single sphagnum bog in the Turtle Mountain aspen forest. Round-leafed sundew is a small plant, basal rosette of rounded leaves around a quarter of an inch in diameter. The upper surface of the leaves is covered with hairs, sugary secretion on the tips, which attracts and traps insects. It's sometimes described as nature's flypaper. When an insect is stuck in the hairs, the leaf folds over and further traps the insect. The leaves then secrete an enzyme that digests the insect and the plant absorbs the nutrients. As with other carnivorous plants, sundew does carry out photosynthesis, so they do not require a carnivorous diet. The insects and other invertebrates serve as nutrient supplements, particularly for nitrogen and phosphorus. This is particularly advantageous because carnivorous plants grow on nutrient-poor soils, such as that found in bogs. Bogs, more specifically sphagnum bogs, may be found in the coniferous forests of northern Minnesota, adjacent Canada, and other areas. In areas of quiet water, the sphagnum may form a floating mat,
15: The sphagnum is unique in that it can make the water as acidic as vinegar. There's virtually no decomposition or oxygen, and a dearth of few organisms can live on or under a sphagnum mat. Some of the more common plants, such as Labrador tea and cranberry, pitcher plant and sundew, black spruce and tamarack. It should be noted that there are other sites in the state that are called bogs, such as Denby Bog and Pettibone Bog. However, they are actually fens, which differ from bogs in many significant ways, including that water moves through fens. I've put links to more information on sundew and sphagnum bogs along the text of this Natural North Dakota. You can access them at prairiepublic.org. I'm Chuck.
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18: Don't miss Away with Words coming up this morning. Oh, no.

I'm Linda Kenyon with these headlines. The United States is imposing 50% tariffs on $20 billion worth of Canadian products after last-ditch trade negotiations failed. Canadian Prime Minister Mark Carney says Canada will match those tariffs dollar for dollar and said the U.S. made last-minute changes he deemed unfair. Iran's president claims the world has accepted that Iran won its war with the United States and that the war should end since Iran controls the Strait of Hormuz and has not given in to U.S. demands. And Somali pirates have hijacked an oil tanker off Yemen, marking a resurgence in piracy. The tanker is managed by a UAE-based company. I'm Linda Kenyon, NPR News, Washington.

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1: This is Weekend Edition from NPR News. I'm Scott Simon. The Tennessee State Fair ends tonight. This year's event focused on forestry and had a timber call-in contest. Reporter Leslie Eiler-Thompson checked it out.
2: Timber!
3: That's not a trained lumberjack you're hearing giving the warning of a falling County near Nashville.
4: I'm going to tell the contestants, you do what you feel you need to do, and I'm going to tell them to be inventive, you know.
3: That's Kenneth Pinnell. He's been the organizer for all the calling contests here at the Tennessee State Fair for several years. Timber calling is Pinnell's original idea. He thought this year's State Fair theme of forestry called for it. There are other contests that honor the theme, like log sawing and birdhouse building, but timber calling was a main attraction at the fair this year.
5: When I say tim, you say bird. Tim!
3: Contestants have only a microphone and 60 seconds to perform their best lumberjack call. This call and response in Franiac.
6: We found it online because we were just looking at fairs to go get corn dogs at and clicked on new competitions, and then it was right there.
3: Franiac and his friends were part of a diverse group of callers ranging from elementary school kids to retirees. Most callers use the traditional lumberjack warning. They have to convince a panel of 8 judges. Now, creativity does play a role, and some contestants opt for a more unusual call.
5: Let's get ready to timber!
3: Organizer Kenneth Pinnell's favorite part of the event, and what brings him back year after year, isn't the contest at all. It's the crowd that watches the callers, some of whom came from as far as Oklahoma to be part of it.
4: It's a hit. They just have a really good time. You get the feeling that everybody cares for you here.
3: Ultimately, it was Justin Franiac with his call and response who took the top prize of $30 and the Timber Calling Championship title.
6: I will hold the Tennessee State title for a year. I will be back to compete again.
3: But it's not clear if timber calling will become a permanent part of the state fair when forestry is not the theme. Franiac could hold the title forever. For NPR, Thompson.
1: And to the tune of B.J. Lederman's theme music, now it's time for... The U.S. Open opens, but can you afford to go there? The sell-off continues. Sports writer Howard Bryant joins us. Howard, thanks so much for being with us.
7: Good morning, Scott Simon. How are you?
1: I'm fine, thanks, my friend. Listen, last Grand Slam of the calendar approaches, and big news yesterday. The number one ranked player, Jannik Sinner, withdrew from the treatment due to a knee injury. Also this week, the number two player in the world, Carlos Alcaraz, announced that he'll defend his had him sidelined for 4 months. Of course, the women's tournament has a clear favorite, Aryna Sabalenka, who's looking for a third championship in a row. What are you watching for?
7: Well, on the men's side, certainly it's a Jannik player in the world. In a lot of ways, by far, when he's in the tournament, it's, I wouldn't say it's a wrap, but it's pretty close to one. As for As for Alcaraz, he's been hurt. He hasn't played a major since the Australian Open, since he won it. And my motto when it comes to injuries is that I'll believe it when I see it. And when he's on court, I'll believe he's back. And what, you know, he hasn't played in months, so we'll see what he's got. But as for the women, the very interesting thing about this is that you've got a two-time defending champion who's not playing very well. Sabalenka has really struggled a lot over this summer. Just like last year, she's come into this tournament without having won a major. She's, you know, heavy is the head that wears the crown. She's been world number one for 2 years now, and a lot of the other players, everybody in the top 10 is playing better than she is. So it's going to be a really, really good tournament where I can't say that for the first time in a long time, I don't think there's a favorite on either side.
1: I want to ask you about a controversy, and that's ticket prices. Grounds pass for the first round used to go for $60 to $70. Now they're being sold for over $350, and we will point out this is a tournament on a public park, played on public courts, and it's a nonprofit organization. Are regular fans being priced out?
7: Not regular fans being priced out, but they've been priced out for several years now, really post-pandemic. The USTA is a nonprofit. This is one of the great New York events, and it's really been taken over. They've given the tournament to Ticketmaster. A grounds pass still, Scott, is $65. That's how much they cost, but they're being sold for $350. The U.S. Open was the greatest deal in sports. For $60, you could go and see top 10 players. You couldn't go to the main court. You couldn't go to Arthur Ashe. You weren't guaranteed a seat there. But for the rest of the tournament, you got to see the best players in the world. Extremely affordable cost, and it was so New York. You know, the class elements of the U.S. Open, everybody got to go. They call tennis a country club sport, but it wasn't, because when you go to the U.S. Open, it belonged to everybody, and now it belongs to Ticketmaster and the influencers, and it really has changed the feel of really one of the great, great American events.
1: Let me ask you, NBA's Minnesota Timberwolves announced they're getting a new owner, the founder of the Dragoneer Investment Group, $4.5 billion, 5 years after the last time they were sold. The LA also sold last week. Are NBA owners flipping teams like they're foreclosed homes now?
7: Yeah, it sure looks like it. And you can see that this was supposed to be normally when you own a you own it for decades, and now they're flipping. In a year, Scott, is whenever I hear the term disruption and private equity, you sort of look out, because danger is not very far away.
1: Howard Bryant, thanks so much.
7: No, my pleasure, Scott.
1: Happy birthday, Winnie the Pooh. Bear made an appearance in his book of poems when we were very young. But the first collection of stories about Pooh, titled Winnie the Pooh, was first published 100 years ago in October of 1926. And adults have eaten honey with Pooh. We've climbed trees in the 100-acre love with Piglet, Eeyore, Kangaroo, and Tigger, too.
8: I did love the stories very much. I was also a very sober child. Jokes. I didn't understand a lot of the jokes in Winnie the Pooh, but I used the earnest to help me figure out what was funny about it.
1: Annette Bay Pimentel is the author of How a Bear Created Winnie the Pooh. And for a kind of self through this, and illustrators work together to make children's books, Annette Bay Pimentel and illustrator Faith Prey talk about how they work together to make a picture. Illustrator Ernest Shepherd worked together to make Winnie the Pooh.
8: A.A. Milne wrote the stories, and they suggest early illustrator, but he did not like his art. And so they cast around for other things, and eventually close working relationship once they had decided on him. Ernest Shepherd was a sketchbook, and so he arranged to go to where forest in the UK, and he spent time with the Milne family sketching Christopher Robin and sketching his toys. And then he went back to his studio. And when he was back in his studio, he started refining the sketches. And that's when he started adding imaginative elements.
9: The fun thing is that this manuscript was given to a different illustrator before me. So I love that whole collaboration and kind of the echoing theme of finding the right fit. Full circle.
8: Yeah. And I would like to actually tell that story because that was a moment of sheer panic for me. Who's an illustrator who someday I would love to work with too, but she initially was very interested in it. Back and she said, you have written an unillustratable manuscript.
9: Annette had said she wanted this bear to emerge out of thought.
8: She explained that her process is she comes up with a character design, and then from the very first page, that character is there. And she said, you're like creating the character. And so like, what do I put on the page? And I was just devastated. And I thought, oh, this is never going to become a book. And I was quite worried about it right until I saw Faith's initial sketches.
9: Well, okay, so I'm a huge mystery nut, and it felt a lot like a very complicated mystery that I had to solve. So overall, the shape of the bear, the sketches of the bear, the ink line of the bear, and then the words all kind of throughout the book so that he becomes a more recognizable Winnie the Pooh by the end of the story. So it starts with sort of like, and then it ends up growing over time into a solid bear.
8: So this book opens with the question, would you like a story? And Winnie the Pooh speaks in this book and talks to the narrator about the process of making a character and making a book. You ready? Alan Alexander Milne was an author. He wrote stories. One day, he had an idea and wrote down some words about a bear.
9: Bear? Where? Oh, me.
8: The words lingered on the page, waiting.
9: Waiting, waiting, waiting. Wait, what am I waiting for?
8: Waiting for readers' eyes. For people to read you alive.
9: You're a people. You could read me.
8: True, but some words need even more. Pictures illustrate ideas. They introduce new characters.
9: Maybe someone who needs a little snack?
8: Pictures in the words.
9: I like the sound of pictures.
8: Consciously to make Winnie the Pooh's voice echo Winnie the Pooh's. And a lot of through the books trying to figure out, okay, like, does he use contractions and like what kinds of phrases does he use?
9: What about the book? Ernest Shepherd's brilliance as an illustrator. And at the end of the stories, there's also a set of stairs. So those are things that I wanted to include in our book. And very subtly, there's a set of stairs in every single illustration.
8: I also was paying homage to certain chapters. Like there's a chapter where Pooh and Piglet dig a pit to catch a heffalump. And so we have a point where Winnie the Pooh is starting to despair that he will ever have an illustrator. And he suggests that they dig a pit and catch an illustrator.
9: There's a scene on the spread in our book that talks about how Milne and Shepherd and their publishing team figured out that they could kind of layer text around the illustrations.
8: Previously, when people printed words, and then there was a completely different process to print images. Like the books that my grandmother had on her shelves, there would be pages and pages of print, and then these inserted plates is what they were called, but pages that would have just an illustration. And that was because that's how printing worked. And then they invented could put on the page with the words. And so this was something that Milne and Shepherd and the editorial team were playing with. They were trying to think about how can we use this new technology. And they did beautiful page design. Action of the story. So they would stack up the letters when they're talking. Look like when they're talking about Kanga, who jumps a lot, then they actually make the words move the page.
9: As a child, my dad read to us every night, my brothers and I, and we kind of would pore over those illustrations because they really do give context clues to what the text means. And when you're little and you're trying to understand a story, those pictures make all the difference. Didn't realize until I am a grown up now that so many of things and the wording from the books and the poems have like worked their way into my daily speech.
8: In our family, when a child doesn't like food, it's lovely rice pudding again, as the, which also comes from one of the poems.
9: Mary Jane.
8: She hasn't an ache. She hasn't a pain.
9: There's a chapter that opens, it rained and it rained and it rained. So much rain. And I love that so much. Just like runs through my mind when it's raining or whatever it is. There's that, you know, there's a rumbly in your tumbly. Oh, are you hungry?
8: Yeah. 1920, when nobody, like, if you'd shown them a picture of Winnie the Pooh, they wouldn't have. Like, he's a created character. That's what astonishes me and what I was so excited to write about, this idea that this person that, like, everyone knows had to have a beginning and, like, came from somewhere. Just a capacity to create something so vivid.
1: Illustrator Faith Prey talking about how a bear became a book, the collaboration that created Winnie the Pooh. Winnie the Pooh was written by A.A. Milne and illustrated by Ernest Shepherd. Picture This is produced by Samantha Balaban. And for more conversations as engaging as this one, you can visit npr.org/picturethis. And this is Weekend Edition from NPR News. Don't get rumbly in your tumbly. I'm Scott Simon.
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0: My grandmother had a saying that I've thought about recently, and it was, wanton waste will lead to woeful want.
1: We have a painting term called a holiday. When you're applying paint, often with a roller, if you apply the paint a little bit unevenly with your weight, like weight distribution is a bit uneven, it'll cause a little bit of a line of drip of excess.
2: And so, word for things that would be stuck in things. 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

0: Live from NPR News in Washington, I'm Linda Kenyon. President Trump is saying thank you to the U.S. Supreme Court for allowing his ballroom construction for now.
1: I just want to thank the Supreme Court and the Chief Justice for ruling that it's proceed. When they say proceed, I think that's a good thing. That's a good thing. Nothing's easy today.
0: Referring to a by Chief Justice John Roberts, letting work continue as the court considers an emergency appeal. The was challenging lower court rulings that would have forced because Trump did not first get congressional approval. The president was speaking in South Carolina for the U.S. Senate. The window is closing for registering to vote in some of the last statewide primary elections of the year. NPR's Hansi Lo Wang has this rundown of the upcoming deadlines.
2: If you are eligible to vote in next month's primary election in Delaware or Massachusetts, today is the last day to register online or in person or to stop by a post office to get your mail-in application postmarked. New Hampshire also has a statewide primary in September. Mail-in applications in that state must be received by Wednesday, August 26. And in-person registration will be available at the polls on New Hampshire's primary day, September 8th. If you're already registered, election officials recommend confirming your status and contact information before the deadline by visiting your state's official election website. Officials can remove your name from voter rolls, especially if you recently moved, changed your name, or haven't voted in a while. Hansi Lo Wang, NPR News.
0: Big cuts that use water from the Colorado River. Alex Hager from member station KJZZ reports reductions, but officials there are still expressing relief.
3: The federal government could 40% of the water supply for Arizona, California, and Nevada, but negotiated with those states to reduce their take by 20%. However, this plan will only last for 2 years. Arizona's top water negotiator Tom Buschatsky says the state could still sue to protect its water rights in the future.
4: Arizona can challenge actions taken in subsequent guidelines that do not comply with the law.
3: Deeper cuts to demand could be needed when the new rules expire in 2028. Water supplies have been shrinking for more than two decades as a result of drought and climate change. For NPR News, I'm Alex Hager in Phoenix.
0: Cattle ranchers in northern Mexico are preparing to resume cattle exports as a year-long just 2 days. The ban was an outbreak affecting cattle industry border. President Trump has announced his administration will temporarily roll back tariffs against beef imports by 25% to help American consumers cope with the high prices. You're listening to NPR. Fall classes are getting underway at colleges across the country, despite a renewed question of whether a college degree is even worth it. NPR's Alyssa Nadworny reports from a college campus in Muncie,
5: State, a public research university where students are moving in. I'm seeing roommates meeting up, families unloading U-Hauls. In the world of higher ed, high tuition, fear of student debt, increased interest in the trades, changes to student visas. And yet, according to the National Student Undergrad enrollment overall is up, driven by gains at public four-year programs like here at Ball State colleges. Stephen Combs is the chancellor at Ivy Tech Community College's campus.
6: Everybody's first choice is nursing, flight, cyber, IT. There's many community colleges offer that people just need to explore.
5: And, of course, community college is one of the cheapest options that students have. Our news.
0: 400. The Justice Department. 2024 lawsuit alleging the company violated federal children's privacy laws. The settlement requires TikTok to pay $300 million immediately and another $100 million later. Since the DOJ's lawsuit was filed, TikTok has undergone major changes, including revamping its ownership structure. It's also signed agreements with major investors, including Oracle and Silver Lake. I'm Linda Kenyon, NPR News in Washington.
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8: You're listening to Away With Words, the show about language and how we use it. I'm Grant Barrett.
9: And handy word for that awful mess of cables under my desk. The German word for that is Kabelsalat.
8: A cable salad.
9: Exactly.
8: Or given your choice of operating system, maybe Apple salad.
9: It's a mess under there. I'm sure you have the same.
8: Spaghetti.
9: Yeah, some people do call it cable spaghetti.
8: Cable spaghetti.
9: Yeah.
8: A highway spaghetti is a name for a really complicated interchange.
9: Mm-hmm. Yeah. Yeah. There's in Louisville. There's another Japanese term for this that translates as octopus leg wire, takawashi hisen. Other than that, sometimes electricians call a mess of wires like that a snake's honeymoon.
8: Snake's honeymoon. Ooh, that's nice. Well, we'd love to hear your funny names for those oh-no moments. Give us a call about that or anything related to language in your life. Language is everywhere. 877-929 is toll-free throughout the United States and Canada. And if you're anywhere else, you can call us a lot of different ways or reach us through the internet. Hello, you have a way with words.
10: Hey there, this is William. You can call me Will. I'm calling from Dallas, Fort Worth, and I got a question for you guys.
8: Hi, Will. Welcome to the show.
9: Hey, Will.
8: What are you thinking about?
10: So, a little bit. My boyfriend and I, we're getting into an argument. I'm originally from Canada. He grew up. And one day I was trying to give him directions to, you know, go to a show or a store or something. I forget. But the point is I was saying, oh, you're going to want to take the 15 to get to the store. And he looked at me all crazy, and he's like, what do you mean? I'm like, yeah, no, you just take the 15 on to the north, you know, you go south, and given in all the directions. And he stops me, and he goes, no. Why did you put the in front of the high? And we arguing about this. I put the in. Everybody that I know in California does it, but nobody knows that. And I just want to know, is there an origin to this? Is it a regional thing? Like, what's going on there?
8: Yes and yes. And I'm guessing you're from Southern California, Will.
10: Oh, yes, I am in the sunny town of Temecula.
8: Temecula,
9: oh,
8: sure.
9: Temecula, just north of San Diego. Yes.
8: Wine country, hot air balloons.
9: And you're right to suspect that there is some history behind these differences, as often happens with language, and specifically the history of freeways in the United States and in Southern California. You know, most places in the U.S. didn't start getting highways until 1956 under the Eisenhower administration, or interstate highways anyway. But 16 years earlier, California opened the first freeway in the West that connected L.A. and the Arroyo Seco Parkway, and then later the Pasadena Freeway. And here in San Diego, just south of Temecula, going west to east from the coast, you first had the Ocean Beach Freeway. And then east of that, you had the Mission Valley Freeway. And then in 1964, like elsewhere around the country, California started using numbers instead of words. So the Ocean Beach Freeway and the Mission Valley Freeway became part of Interstate 8, which stretches on into Arizona. And here, old habits die. And in the same way, the Montgomery Freeway coming up from the border with Mexico goes through San Diego and the San Diego Freeway and continues north. And now here in Southern California, we call it the 5. And there are a few other places around the country that also use the. They do that in the Phoenix area and also in Buffalo, New York, which is probably influenced by on. See that in Canada as well. So people hang on to that the because of history in part. And then things just arise. Okay, in parts of the UK.
8: Yeah, Ireland as well. and the England people.
10: That is so, because I suspected that it was a regional thing, considering that when I would bring it up to my Texas friends, they also looked at me in such bewilderment, too. It's really cool that there is such a long history with that. That is really cool.
9: How do you and your boyfriend resolve this dispute?
10: It has yet to be resolved.
9: Oh, my.
10: One of the reasons. This is one of the reasons why I decided to reach out, so we could get some information on
9: boy.
8: Well, about it. Saturday Night Live did some very hilarious skits called The Californians, and they poke tremendous fun.
10: I love that sketch.
8: Yeah, just watch those together, and if you can poke a little fun at yourself, Will, he will probably be just dying. Hilarious. And they do make fun of the way Californians give directions with the freeways. So maybe I should over 15 or the 5.
10: Oh my God. That's really great. I'm glad that I now have some, you know, ammo to give an argument back to him.
9: Well, yeah, some information maybe. Or maybe you just both move back to Southern California. What about that?
10: Visit it. All the wines. He loves it.
8: Oh, yeah, I'm sure.
9: There you go.
8: All right. Well, take care, Will. Give our best to your boyfriend.
10: All right. Thank you so much. Bye-bye.
8: Bye-bye.
9: Thanks, Will.
8: We know that you have these little ongoing arguments about language with your significant other or your loved ones. We would love to out. 877-929. And you know, we have numbers for Mexico, the UK, and anywhere in the world on our website. Just go to waywardradio.org/contact.
9: If you know somebody with a 20th birthday coming up, you're going to want to tuck this word away. It's vigesimal. That's V-I-G-E-S-I-M-A-L, vigesimal.
8: Oh, yeah. That was the word of the day for the Dictionary.com app recently.
9: Oh, was it?
8: Yeah. That means related to 20.
9: Yeah, having to do with another to Latin vigesimus, which is related to Spanish veinte, meaning 20, and of course also in French.
8: Oh, yeah, that's a wonderful word, because it seems like it should be a part of the body, like the length of or something, right? Doesn't it feel biological?
9: It absolutely does. Yes, he had a vigesimal whatever.
8: My vigesimal intestine or my vigesimal, like maybe it describes and turns of the crevices of the cerebellum. I have no idea.
9: It does. It sounds very technical, but I guess you could use it for, you know, if you're talking about 4 score and 7 years ago, that's a vigesimal phrasing.
8: Okay. Yeah. Or, you know, the vigesimal anniversary of the of a institution.
9: Yeah, we got a little ways to go before the radio show gets to our vigesimal anniversary, but
8: yeah,
9: I'm
8: that's
9: looking
8: true.
9: Forward to it.
8: Yeah, give us a call, 877-929-9673. Hey, that's toll-free in the United States and Canada. We love hearing from our Canadian listeners.
9: Hello, you have a way with words.
11: Hi, Martha, how's it going? Guy Leffel. Well, in the Upper Peninsula, you got a dialect. It's like if you want to see, if you want to go... And whenever we play baseball... It's like, you know, you'd ask somebody, I got a hit the other day. Well, how did you do? How was it? And they'd go, well, I powdered it. That translates not only the hitting, but the pitching. It's like if you talk to a pitcher, you know, you threw a really fast pitch. Well, how fast was the pitch? Well, I powdered it. And so I just, I don't know if you've heard that, the powdered, it goes in a lot of, it has a lot of different possibilities.
8: Mm-hmm. Yeah, that's classic. That goes back at least to early 20th century. That's a great term. The idea being here that the ball moves so fast, it was like it was fired by black powder, like from a cannon or from a gun. Yeah. Although some people think, at least when the pitcher powders it, maybe it's because the catcher's mitt throws off. But I think... And it might be related to older expressions like fireball or to throw smoke. Also mean fastball.
11: I'll be daggone. That's enlightening.
8: Yeah, it's a good one, right? You know, by the way, if you're a huge baseball fan, the book for you, Guy, is Dixon's Baseball Dictionary. Paul Dixon's Baseball Dictionary.
11: I really appreciate talking to you guys again, Mike. And also to devote this talking to you to Dick Burrows in town. He just passed away. He was the guy, the voice of baseball in Escanaba, the voice of football, the voice of everything. And he's just such a brilliant man. But he was an English teacher. He taught everybody how to talk. And my dad was an English teacher at the college. And it's just great. The appreciation for English that you guys help provide is just beyond words. Just $1 million.
8: Well, to the man then. Well, Guy, we appreciate the shout out to legend, and we thank you for your entertainment. Take care of yourself.
11: You got it, Grand Martha.
9: Bye-bye. What's the word or phrase you're wondering about? Call us 877-929-9673.

0: back to you. This happened to me recently with the book Super Infinite by Catherine Rundell. That is the one with John Donne. There's a line that I particularly love from that, and it keeps coming back to me when I'm out walking the dog. She writes, "Donne saw, analyzed, lived alongside, even saluted corruption and death. Hopeless, often he insisted at the very end, it is an astonishment to be alive, and it behooves you to be astonished." And it's that last part. It is an astonishment to be alive, and it behooves you to be astonished. That just, you know?
1: Corruption and death, because they are a part of that experience, both the positive and the negative. But yeah, why don't we wake up every day astonished that we have one more day upon this earth?
0: Yes, yes.
1: And we've created for ourselves, and we invite listeners to be a part of this entertainment. Enjoy this astonishment. We tell stories to each other, and you can be a part of it. 877-929-9673.
0: Say it. Stick around for more of Away with Words.

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1: I was surprised at how much public radio appears in this book. 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
2: Yeah.
1: Fascinated.
2: 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I don't know what that means, but Stardate can explain it.
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3: You're listening to Away with Words, the show about language and how we use it. I'm Grant Barrett.
4: And I'm Martha Barnett. And joining us now is our quiz guy, John Chinesky. Hey, John.
5: Hey, Martha. Hey, Grant.
3: Hey, buddy. What's up?
5: Hey, well, you know, I just got here, but I'm going to take off. We've done this before. These are called takeoffs. That's where we take off the first letter of a word to get another word, right?
4: Mm-hmm. Okay.
5: Now, this time, we're only going to make two words by taking the letter D from the start of a word. Only D. My sound equipment had been damaged in the flood. That would clue the words.
3: Gotcha,
5: now, remember,
3: okay.
5: The two words will always rhyme. We're not going to do any devil and evil. It's always going to be a rhyme. Dad and ad, like that. Got it?
3: Got it.
4: Okay.
5: Good. Let's see what these... I say, my false shirt is disgusting.
4: My dicky has become icky.
5: Dicky and icky. That's very good. And if that wasn't enough, my lacy decorative mat has become rather oleaginous.
3: My oily doily.
5: Oily doily, yes. And this lifeboat is no better. It's watertight, yes, but there's a breeze coming in through this crack.
3: A rift, drift, rift? I don't know.
5: Close. Change the vowel and
4: draft,
5: you've got
4: raft.
5: It. Draft, raft, yes. Now this, it's what the gutters on my rooftop do.
3: Drain rain.
5: They drain rain, yes. Oh, this small baked good is quite amusing.
3: Not dinner roll.
5: This small baked good is so
3: humorous. Oh, a droll roll.
5: Oh, it's so droll.
3: Oh, boy.
5: Oh. Now, I've determined that this Christmas ornament hangs precisely 90 degrees from its branch.
3: The angle dangle?
5: Yes, the angle dangle. Nice. If you think I can't escape your clutches,

0: Elude, delude, delude, elude.
1: Yes,
2: there we go.
1: Elude. Roll to the highest degree, but I have been relegated to the chorus.
2: Emoted, demoted?
0: Ooh,
1: yes, very
0: nice.
1: Good. Now, finally, will somebody please turn this boat's lights on?
2: Dark arc.
1: Dark arc. That's good.
2: All right.
1: All right. Those are our takeoffs for the letter D. Nicely done, you guys.
0: Oh,
2: thank you. Done,
0: John.
2: Done in one.
1: Done in one. Done in
2: John, thank
1: you. Okay, then. Thank
2: Cheers.
1: You.
0: We do a lot of goofing around on this show, but we also take your questions about all aspects of language. So call us 877-929-9673 or send your emails to words@waywardradio.org.
3: This is from White River, Arizona. How are you?
0: Hey, Galen. I'm doing fine.
3: I'm curious about a question about accents. I grew up in Tucson, Arizona, and probably like a lot of people in high school, my friends, and I thought we didn't have an accent. I realized that's probably not true, and I realized that our accent maybe in Southern Arizona is similar to a Los Angeles or an LA accent, maybe from California. I was wondering if there's a general TV accent that news anchors have or kind of this general accent and where it comes from. It seems like a dominant accent, but I'm wondering what your thoughts are on that and if it's an LA thing from Hollywood spreading it around or what you guys think about that.
4: Oh, that's a fantastic question. You're right about where your accent kind of fits into things. People in the West generally, and I say generally, boy, the linguists are going to be hopping up and down, generally have one accent with a lot of caveats and a lot of little pockets of different things. But the West is less divided dialect-wise because to develop geographic linguistic features. But so Arizona is more like California than it would be, say, like Texas or like New York.
3: Okay.
4: There's a larger picture here when we talk about accent. Maybe a better word to talk about is dialect, because accent is just a part of dialect. And the
3: okay.
4: thing you need to know is everyone has an accent. It's just by
3: yeah.
4: comparison is what you're talking about. Do I have an accent when compared to somebody else? So do you have an accent compared to me, Grant Barrett? Maybe not. You and I kind of sound alike. Or do you have an accent compared to, what's somebody else? King Charles. Yes, you have an accent because you and King Charles sound very different, right?
3: Sure. Maybe I'm dialect.
4: Yeah, so it's because you speak a similar dialect or the same dialect. I don't have an accent. And the unspoken part of that sentence is by comparison with this person. And so what we're talking about here is sometimes called standard American, and sometimes, yeah, called the newscaster's accent. The reason it exists isn't really about Hollywood or the media, but it has more to do with notions of power, more
3: yeah.
4: to do with who's in charge of wealth and education and government and money and who's seen as authoritative and respectable. And all of these are loaded topics in the United States. A lot of things come into play here. Racism and sexism and socioeconomic imbalances and indigenous oppression, favoritism, tons of things. And so
3: yeah.
4: for a long time in the books, in the 1800s and 1700s and the 1900s even, the standard reference works were written by white men from the mid-Atlantic. Those men wrote those in their own education. And so they wrote them according to how they thought words should be said and how language should be to divergent dialects that appeared in the rest of the country, even though they were already present. They didn't have a lot of success because obviously those other dialects didn't disappear. But that's the way that they said that you should speak. You should speak like me. I'm from these wealthy white places, this is how you should talk.
0: I think about growing up and listening to people like Tom Brokaw, or Walter Cronkite. Mm. I mean, those were
3: yep.
0: the accents that that you were supposed to emulate.
4: Yeah, it's funny that you should mention them. Really, I think the class

0: Classic example of this accent, which kind of covers all the bases, is Ronald Reagan, who was born in Illinois, worked in radio in Iowa, then went on to be an actor in California, and then went on to work in politics. And his accent served him in all of these arenas because he had almost none of the dialect features that you could call him out and say, well, he's not one of my people. Because obviously, when you listen to him, he sounds like he belongs to a I can't identify with him. So he was a really good example of the kind of neutral American accent. There's a subfield, though, of sociolinguistics, which I love. It's called perceptual dialectology. And how it works is that a linguist will give people a map and say things like, circle the area where people speak without an accent, or write on this map words good, bad, or neutral where you think people's accents sound like that. And it's kind of unsubtle, but you get amazing results because it reveals people's biases. It will show you that even people from the South of the United States who have a Southern accent will write that they think that the people around them don't speak English properly. Even people who have a regional accent will mark their own region as not being proper English, which is amazing because they're taught that from the outside. They're taught that out by outsiders and by the systems around them. So this is so your question, I mean, I could go on about this, but generally, again, what is considered a standard American accent has nothing to do with linguistics, and it's all about power and what we see as authority.
1: Wow, thank you so much for the concrete example of Reagan to focus on as kind of this thing. And then also that field of sociolinguistics to look into. I really, really appreciate your response. And sorry about the background noise. I'm on lunch duty as a teacher, so you might have heard students in the background, but we're going to listen into this
2: Okay.
1: episode and others later.
0: Oh, wonderful. Well,
2: Fantastic.
0: educators are our people, so applause to you. Keep up the good work.
1: Oh, thanks for giving me so many good things to chew on and bring into the classroom. Thanks a lot for that.
0: Yeah, no
2: Okay.
0: problem, Galen. Give our best to your
1: You
0: students.
1: too. Thanks. We will. Take care. Bye.
0: Bye-bye.
2: Bye-bye.
0: We'd love to hear your stories about how the way you speak has 9-9673, or tell us the story in email, words@waywardradio.org.

0: week that the term red rag is an old slang word that means the tongue. It goes back to the 17th century.
1: Red rag? I don't think I know that one. How does that work in a sentence?
0: Well, I'm looking at Francis Grose's old dictionary from 1785, and there's a citation that goes, "Shut your potato trap and give your red rag a holiday." Or here's a more positive one from 1908. He shook that red rag of his, and a continuous flow of speech ensued.
1: That sounds like a few politicians I know.
0: Well, get your red rag shaken and call us, 877-929-9673.
2: This is Linda from Cooperstown, North Dakota.
1: What can we do?
2: That I've thought about recently, and it was, wanton waste will lead to woeful want.
1: Oh, what were you doing when she said that?
2: Of course. She was probably from West Virginia, probably born in the late 1800s.
1: A wasteful child?
2: Nope. We were pretty good because Grandma threatened with the willow switch.
1: Oh,
2: so
1: the willow switch.
0: Willow switch. And ways will lead to willow whopping. Well, you might be interested to know, Linda, that this kind of alliterative advice goes back to at least the early 18th century. The far more common version of this is willful waste makes woeful want. And you can just hear a parent, can't you just it almost lends itself to sort of a sing-songy kind of willful waste makes woeful want.
1: And I can imagine centuries of children rolling their eyes.
0: All the way at least to a 1721 collection of Scottish proverbs. Willful waste makes woeful want. But, you know, there are different versions of it. Waste and want, save and have. Here's another one. Haste makes want. Strife between the good man and wife.
1: Oh,
2: oh my.
1: Well, Linda, this has been an insightful, delightful call, and we appreciate it.
2: All right. Thank you.
1: All right. Take care now. Be well.
0: Thanks for calling, Linda.
2: Yep. Bye.
1: Your time will not be wasted, and you will not go in need if you dial 877-929-9673.
0: Hello. You have a way with words.
3: My name is Addie Mahoney. I'm from Neenah, Wisconsin.
0: Well, welcome to the show, Addie. What can
1: we
0: do
1: Addie.
0: For you?
1: Well, what's up?
3: Thank you so much. It's wonderful to be on. I love listening. I was calling in about one of my grandfather's words that he used quite often was ickumpacky. Ickumpacky, I believe, if I could spell it, it would be I-C-K-I-M-P-A-C-K-Y.
0: Okay.
3: And so he would use this word for things that would be stuck in things, typically if you had something stuck in your teeth, and he would say, you know, ew, ickumpacky. You can point it out on other family members. or if you had something on your shirt, or if something was stuck in something that you're trying to clean out, and that would be ickumpacky, kind of an unknown substance that you kind of flick off or get off.
1: Hmm. Ickumpacky.
0: Wow.
1: Okay.
0: I've never heard that.
1: I've never heard that either. Let me ask you, though, was he of Scandinavian descent?
3: No, he is not.
1: No Norwegians anywhere? I mean, I know you said your last name was Mahoney, so...
3: No, he's was Scottish.
1: Too bad, because my theory was ikke was is not or no in Norwegian, and I was just thinking it was not something or like not packed or something there, not clumping. Hmm. Never
3: right.
1: mind then.
3: I did come across one thing about the word, and it was kind of odd to me because I had just started working in as a sales manager for plumbing in the last year. And as I was trying to find this word, and find something, I came across a word, I think, "boompucky," and it is a plumbing term used for the gunk caught in the threads when you're taking pipes apart and whatnot.
0: Oh, wow.
1: Oh, really?
3: And I thought,
1: that's amazing. You did astonishing work there. How do you spell that?
3: I think it was spelled A-C-K-U-M-P-U-C-K-Y. And so I found it, and it matches up with his ikumpaki.
1: You know what? That's it. It's in the Dictionary of American Regional English as akumpaki. It says any of various usually also defined as gunk, dating back to the 1934.
3: Yeah.
1: You are, and you know what's funny? The Dictionary of American Regional English is based right there in Wisconsin. They would know that.
3: Oh, that's really
1: interesting. Yeah, this has got, it's got citations though all over this West, Alabama, Washington, Kansas. So it's not regional, but it's got a long history. Akumpaki. And lots of different spellings, yeah. None of them quite like you pronounced it. Yeah, this is fantastic.
3: Yes, I wasn't sure exactly how you get across that little bit of a word.
1: And you know what's funny is they just added this entry in 2017. So it's a new entry to the dictionary.
0: So, Addie, we're going to hire you as the director of Ikumpaki for Away with Words, because this is so cool. To be doing this in
1: you
0: real
1: are
0: time.
1: Akum,
3: take the job.
1: Akumpaki Lieutenant. How about that? Heck, just make you the president of Akumpaki.
3: All right. I would be able to keep you very, very busy with all of my grandfather's
1: work. Oh, really? well, then we expect regular phone calls.
3: Yes.
1: Report in, miss.
0: Right?
3: Many of them are completely made up, but they're
1: That's
3: fun.
1: That's fine. Those are fun, too.
0: But not this one. Not this one.
1: Yeah,
0: how exciting.
1: Thank you so much for sharing your memory with us and that amazing new word, Akumpaki, because it sounds like what it is, right? It does sound like gunk.
3: It really does.
1: Oh, that's good.
0: Well, Addie, that is going into our vocabulary right now. Thank you so much.
1: Wonderful.
0: For calling.
1: And you take care of yourself,
3: well,
1: all right?
3: Well, thank you. And you gave me some. For having me on. I enjoyed myself very
1: all right.
3: much.
1: Take care now. Bye bye.
0: Thanks, Addie.
3: You too. Yeah. Bye bye.
0: Call us 877-929-9673.

0: We talked not long ago about that dip in the road or roller coaster that causes you to lose your stomach. Some people call it a whoopsie-daisy. And Jane Locken in Eau Claire, Wisconsin, wrote to add another to that list. She said that when she was growing up in the La Crosse area of Wisconsin, everybody called that little dip in the road a hoopla.
1: A hoopla, yeah. So that's like the French hoopla, where you say when you lift a kid up off the floor, a baby off the floor, or you're hoisting something heavy. Hoopla.
0: Right.
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3: Yes. Right. I'm Peter Sagal. 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
1: You're listening to Away With Words, the show about language and how we use it. I'm Grant Barrett.
0: And I'm Martha Barnett. And Grant, you remember the conversation that we had with Kelly, who was calling us from Norfolk, Virginia, where she says people order hamburgers all the way deluxe.
1: Right. That means they want everything on it, all the condiments and all the toppings. And you and I said, we don't really know anything about that.
0: Yeah, she was wondering if the term all the way deluxe was unique to Norfolk. And we didn't hear from other people who ordered things that way. But boy, we sure got a lot of responses anyway.
1: Yeah, after the fact, the calls and the emails, they came pouring in.
0: They did. We heard from Sarah Jones, who said where she is in South Carolina, the terms deluxe and all the way mean two different things. She says deluxe means mayonnaise, lettuce, and tomato, and all the way means go ahead and add mustard and onions and whatever else. And Richard Fitzsimmons in Pittston, PA, wrote to say that as a teenager, he and his friends would visit Ocean City, New Jersey, and they'd hang out on the boardwalk and order hot dogs and hamburgers, and they always wanted every topping available. And the phrase that they used there was, put it through the garden. Just run through the garden.
1: I've heard that one before. Drag it through the garden. That means you want all the toppings.
0: And this brought back so many memories for so many people. Steve Williams wrote us from San Antonio, Texas, to say that he grew up in Bay City, Michigan. And he says that one of his favorite summertime treats was when the family would go out to a or maybe a family-owned eatery or diner. He says we'd all get cheeseburgers and fries and maybe a chocolate malt or a root beer. Neck of the woods, a deluxe cheeseburger included lettuce, tomato, and mayonnaise on top of the standard toppings of mustard, ketchup, and pickle, and sometimes onion. And he says, as I've grown up, I've traveled, and I've seen many menus get cute and creative with their loaded burgers with names like dumpster burger, trash burger, or everything but the kitchen sink burger.
1: Oh, yeah. Don't get started on garbage plates and trash plates, because those are a whole thing in some parts of the country.
0: Is that right? Is that
1: yeah,
0: a term, garbage
1: yeah, that's
0: plates?
1: A plate. Yeah, that's a term, yeah. And they can be delightful. Just imagine your nachos with everything. It's a huge plate.
0: Garbage
1: and it really looks like they cleaned out the last of the chili bowl and the last of the salsa jar and the scrapings from the bottom of everything on the condiment table. It can be really good, though, because every single one of those is delightful to the taste buds.
0: But we have yet to hear from anybody else who orders things all the way.
1: Yeah, Norfolk, Virginia might just have their own thing, and that's not unheard of. We have regionalisms all across the United States and Canada and elsewhere in the world, no matter what language you speak, it's English or else. And we love hearing about regionalisms. It's just one of the ways that we identify ourselves. We know who we are and where we come from. Where you come from and what your regionalisms are. 877-929-9673. 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
0: Hello, you have a way with words.
6: Oh, hi. Good morning. My name is Mike Rovitz, and I'm from Ukiah, Northern California. And I have a that I've heard along many times about somebody knowing their onions. And then after calling you initially, I Googled, and it was from knowing onion rings. It's Cockney rhyming slang for things. So I found that very interesting because I'm from London, born and raised in London. And then I also found out that the rhyming slang started in the 1840s, and but there was no record of it being used, no literary record until 1922. So I was looking for an earlier record.
1: So let's break this down. So you're talking about to know one's onions, and that means...
6: Right. To know one's business.
1: Yeah, to know what you're talking about.
6: Mm-hmm. Right.
1: And you knew this from your time in London, where you grew up?
6: Right, I've never heard of it after since.
1: Yeah, it's not well known in the United States, although at one time it was. You would find it in the United States in the early 1900s. I've got a cocked eyebrow here. I'm super suspicious of that origin story. I'm not going to discount it because I haven't seen your source. But generally, know your onions is thought to be just a part of a whole grocery store worth of other expressions that involve produce. You could know your beans, know your apples, sweet potatoes, vegetables, eggs, cucumbers, oats, bananas, goods, fruit, groceries, oil. All of these things have been expressions, all of them mean to know what you're talking about. And the earliest ones that I know of is to know your beans, or to know beans, from the 1840s.
6: Right, right.
1: There is a French expression from the early 20th century, and it's about the same age as to know one's onions, a little newer. S'occuper de ses oignons. It translates as to mind your onions, and it means to mind your own business. So it's not quite the same meaning. So it's possible that there's an overlap or a transference happening in one direction or the other. But in any case, we think our prevailing theory is to know your onions is just simply one of these many expressions that means to mind your business. And it simply has to do with being able to go to the marketplace and recognize quality produce when you saw it. And I think that it probably isn't rhyming slang. However, I'm open to new evidence, and if I find new evidence that it is rhyming slang, I will let everyone know, okay?
6: Okay. Very good. Well, thank you very much.
1: Thank you so much for calling. We appreciate it.
6: No, it's my great, great pleasure to be on the radio as well. So I love your show. Thank you so very much, both of you guys.
0: Thanks so much.
1: Bye-bye.
6: Okay, bye-bye.
1: So we know about free libraries. These are where you leave books for your neighbors to take, and they leave books for you to take.
0: And there are also seed libraries. I've seen those where people leave seeds, local native seeds.
1: Yeah, there's one in my neighborhood. It's lovely. Mm-hmm. It's all California native seeds that you can plant in your yard or your garden. And there's a name that I came across for another box of this sort. The boxes where you leave canned goods for people in need are sometimes now called blessing boxes.
0: Oh, no kidding. Blessing box.
1: Yeah, I think that's a good term for it. You know, if you're you fortune with your neighbors or other people who are passing by and don't have what
0: blessing
1: term.
0: Box. Well, we invite you to leave a little something for us in our email box, words@waywardradio.org. Hi there. You have a way with words.
7: Hi. This is Rachel.
0: Hi, Rachel. Where are you calling from?
7: Cuyahoga Falls, Ohio.
1: Welcome. What can we do for you?
7: Thank you. I was just interested in finding out a little more about something that I've always heard, which was a lot of older couples, I hear father, why that was.
1: They use this as names for each other. Like the man will call the woman mother and the woman will call the man father.
7: Yeah.
1: Yeah.
0: And is this something you hear in your family or do you work with a lot of folks who do this?
7: I've never heard it in my family. I've heard it in other people's family, and I'm a nurse, so I've worked with a lot of elderly over the years, mm-hmm. and I've heard it between them.
0: Mm-hmm. Mm-hmm.
1: Do you get a sense that it happens to couples that have children?
7: Some of them have children. Others, I don't think that they did, or maybe they had children in the past.
1: How do you feel about it? Are you just curious, or do you have feelings one way or the other?
7: I mean, I don't really have any ill feelings towards it or anything like that. I'm just a little thrown off by it.
1: Okay.
7: Because I'm not used to hearing it from my generation or anything like that.
1: Yeah, I'm glad you asked about it, because there's more first meets the eye. Occasionally people will comment on this sort of thing where two adults call each other mama or papa or mother and dad or mother and father and talk about a sense of a loss of identity, or that somehow the claim of parenthood has somehow usurped the role between a married couple and they're no longer calling each other husband and wife or pet names between them that talk about their relationship without any reference to children or offspring. But one thing I should say is it's not necessarily generational. It's more likely to be the kind of thing that is cultural, passed along almost as a family way. That is something that you heard done by your grandparents or your relatives and that you learned to do just because you've seen it done, and not necessarily regional or geographical. We know that it at least goes back as far as the 1850s, because Charles Dickens used it in his book Little Dorrit, which was published in 1855. I asked about whether or not they have children, because for many cases, it's because when you're talking about your spouse in front of very young children, you use the name for your spouse that the children are most likely to understand. So when my son was very little, I wouldn't say Sarah, my wife's name, in front of my son. I would say Mama, because that's what he calls her. A few years back. And even now that he's 15 and probably already taller than me, it still seems a little weird to call her by her name in front of him. I just call her Mama. Hmm. Only when we're in front of outsiders do I catch myself and I'm like, oh, yeah, that's weird to say Mama across the table in front of her father, you know?
7: Yeah.
1: It does seem very odd. But amongst the three of us, it is a special name for her that only two people in the whole world get to call her. And, you know, it doesn't only happen in English. Other languages and other cultures do the same thing. And it happens to grandparents as well. My mother and father went from being Mom and Dad to Pop and Grammy. And I even now call my mother Grammy when we're around and my son is around, because that's how he knows her. Even though for my whole life until he was born, I called her Mom.
7: That makes sense. That was pretty informative. I didn't really think of it that way. So it's nice to know that where it came from. Thank you.
1: All right. Take care of yourself.
7: Bye.
1: Bye-bye.
0: Bye, Rachel. Call us to talk about any aspect of language whatsoever, 877-929-9673, or send us an email. The address is words@waywardradio.org. Hey there, you have a way with words.
8: Hi, my name is Fernando, San Antonio, Texas.
0: Oh, welcome to the show. What can we do for you?
8: I actually am calling because I wanted to know about a word that I use a lot at work. Where it came from.
0: Great.
1: What do you do?
8: I'm an art preparator. I'm a contract art preparator. So I work at different galleries. Right now I'm at the Briscoe Western Museum of Art. But I do other galleries, other museums as well. And I do a lot of art handling, moving pieces on and off the walls, preparing them for shipment, and then getting the galleries ready. Once a new show is going to start, we have to paint the walls, and it's a lot of fun. I get to touch the art.
0: Wow, nice. Cool.
1: Yeah, no guard to stop you. That's cool. So what's the language? What's the question that you had?
8: We have a painting term called a holiday. When you're applying paint, often with a roller, if you apply the paint a little bit unevenly with your weight, like weight distribution is a bit uneven, it'll cause a little bit of a line of drip of excess paint to drip. From the very beginning, my first gig at Blue Star Contemporary, Keaton Foreman, my technician, the gallery head there, told me, go fix a holiday that you left over there on whatever wall. And I didn't know what he meant. But since that time, I've had a few painting jobs in a few different museums and what it's used often.
1: Fernando, this is great. There's an amazing history behind this word. Would you believe me if I told you it goes back to the 1700s?
8: Absolutely not. I think you're lying.
1: We're talking about this specific holiday, not the holiday where you take a day off from work, but the holiday related to a gap or a space or a neglected area when you're trying to apply an even coating. And as you know, when painting, more often it's a space missed, not a drip, but not too much paint, but it's a space that you've left a little bit off. But like in the original use was shipbuilding when they were tarring the bottom of a boat. If they didn't apply tar to the whole bottom of a boat, that was called a holiday.
8: Wow, that's fascinating.
1: It's been used many different industries, a lot of different ways, but always refers to something that isn't consistent with the surrounding area. So either it's a gap or a hole or it's thinner there. So even in logging, like, cutting timber, it can be an open area in the woods or a glade where the trees are thinner or there aren't any trees. In lots of industries, it's just a job that has gone undone, where you've done everything except this one part of the job, and that's a holiday. During World War II, when they were minesweeping, when they were looking for enemy mines on the floor of the ocean, they called the part of the ocean floor where they didn't sweep for mines the holiday.
0: or even domestically, you know, if you're having somebody clean your house and they're dusting, you'll say, don't leave any holidays.
1: Yeah, yeah.
8: I'd love to know where that came from, because that's way deeper than I thought.
1: In life, a holiday is something out of the usual. You know, ordinarily you're working a lot, you know, you're doing your daily business and every day is like every other day. But a holiday is when all bets are off and the day isn't ordinary. So that's why it's called a holiday. It's unusual. It's exceptional. That's it. It's nothing. It's unexpected. You know, it's just not the way things ordinarily go. And that's why it's called a holiday.
0: How about that?
8: Wow, that's something.
1: So 300 years this word has been around, and you have just the latest version of it.
8: So that's way deeper than I thought it.
1: You touched one of my favorite things. This is why I love doing this job. I love the jargon of the trades, the slang
0: and the aha moments. And now you can share that with your colleagues.
8: Yeah,
1: Fernando, thank you so much.
8: Thank you.
0: Well, is there a word at work that you keep running into and you keep puzzling over it and you talk with your coworkers about it and they just can't figure it out and neither can you? We can help. 877-929-9673 or send it to us in email. 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
1: Special thanks to Michael Breslauer, Josh Eccles, Claire Grotting, Bruce Rogo, Rick Seidenworm, and Betty Willis.
0: Thanks for listening. I'm Martha Barnett.
1: And I'm Grant Barrett. Until next time, goodbye.
0: Bye.

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0: From NPR and WBEZ Chicago, this is Wait, Wait, Don't Tell Me, the NPR News Quiz. I'm Alzo Slade.
1: And I'm Peter Sagal. This week we have the reigning king of Quizmasters, Ken Jennings, to show me how it's done in the big leagues, plus Olivia Munn and the job she couldn't do, and the funniest Catholic priest ever, at least until the Pope drops his Netflix special. We also have an EGOT winner adding another letter to his... Alzo Slade. Taxes.
0: What is H&R Block?
1: We've got all kinds of answers to questions and vice versa on our quiz coming up right after this hour's news.
2: Live from NPR News in New York City, I'm Dwahli Saikautel. New 50% tariffs are now in effect against Canada after trade talks fell apart shortly before a midnight deadline. Prime Minister Mark Carney said last-minute changes in the U.S. proposed terms were unfair, and he immediately ordered tariffs on the U.S. dollar for dollar. U.S. Trade Representative Jameson Greer blamed Canada for new demands and walkbacks that he said upended the careful balance reached in the past days.
3: We don't have new talks planned with the Canadians. We're moving forward with measures that respond to Canadian retaliation. Remember, as President Trump has introduced a trade policy to reshore American production and protect American jobs, two countries have retaliated against the United States. The People's Republic.
2: On Fox News, the U.S. and Canada, once close allies, have both been invested in weeks of negotiations, especially on auto and the dairy industry. President Trump says he plans to remove tariffs on some imported beef to reduce prices, but agriculture leaders say the move could harm some cattle producers, as Nebraska Public Media's Macy Byers reports.
4: Beef prices are up this year due to a smaller cattle herd, but people are still lining up at the meat counter. President Trump said more tariff-free, low-price imports of ground beef could help save consumers money and give farmers time to grow their cattle herds. But Nebraska Farm Bureau President Mark McCarg disagrees.
5: We're just short cattle, and that drives the market up. But what that does is also provides added dollars into those ranchers' pockets to do the expansion that is needed to actually get more supply in the market.
4: The White House says that suppliers have agreed to sell the duty-free meat at 25% below current market prices. For NPR News, I'm Macy Byers in Lincoln, Nebraska.
2: A South Korean container ship has left the port of Busan on its first voyage across the Arctic, then to Europe. Expected to take about 45 days.
6: The Pan-STAR Acro is carrying for the Arctic's Northeast Passage en route to the UK, the Netherlands, and Poland before heading home. South Korea wants to build Arctic shipping skills, show it's a player in Arctic-related governance and diplomacy, and find new routes that bypass Middle East. That South Korea will need permission from Russia to transit waters off its Arctic coast. That could irk Western nations, which are trying to isolate Russia because of its war on Ukraine. And the South Korean ship could face sanctions if, for example, it has to pay for help from a sanctioned Russian icebreaker. Anthony Kuhn, NPR News, Seoul.
2: Bitcoin and gold shot higher midweek. 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A Texas appeals court has reduced the amount of money Alex Jones has been ordered to pay to victims of the 2012 Sandy Hook Elementary School shooting that killed 20 children and 6 adults. From member station KUT, Andrew Weber reports.
7: Jones repeatedly called it a hoax form, and some of his supporters harassed families of the victims. Jones was ordered by a Texas court to pay $50 million in 2023 for children who were killed. His attorneys argued that original award ran afoul of Texas's cap on civil lawsuit settlements, and the state's third court of appeals agreed, reducing the amount Jones owed to $1.5 million. The Texas decision does not affect a Connecticut ruling ordering Jones pay $1.4 billion. Jones filed for bankruptcy in 2022, and his assets, including InfoWars, are still tied up in Texas courts. Jones has yet to pay any money for NPR. In Austin.
2: In Southeast, what's known there as Tibet's long practice of sacred religious rites that began with the July full moon and ends in an October full moon. But at a Buddhist temple in Myanmar's central Sagang region, a military airstrike that apparently targeted anti-government civilians on a meditation retreat. A pro-democracy said the dead villagers included elderly age 50.
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0: From NPR and WBEZ Chicago, tell me, is I'm the man who looks forward to Labor Day because if you think I look good now, wait till you see me in fall colors. I'm Alzo Slade, and here's your host at the Studebaker Theater in downtown Chicago, Peter Sagal.
1: Thank you all. Thank you so much. Thank you, Alzo. Thank you, everybody. We are off in our summer. We are getting a little antsy. We want to get back to work and start grappling with the week's news again.
0: That's right. We're idiots.
1: Before we make that terrible mistake, we're going to satisfy our longing with some great moments from earlier this year. In May, I had the pleasure of talking to our old friend Ken Jennings, who, of course, went from Jeopardy champion to Jeopardy host.
0: To talk to Ken about his own appearance on Jeopardy, which, well, it didn't end as well as Ken's did.
1: So, as you know, Ken, as I may have mentioned bitterly a number of myself years ago, I did not do as well as you. But one of my memories was during lunch, I sat near Alex Trebek, the legendary host, him telling his producers, you know, nobody understands, this is the hardest job in show business. Now that you are in the host's chair or podium on Jeopardy, do you agree?
10: Well, of course, it always flatters the person in the job to point out how hard it is.
1: Yes.
10: But I will absolutely back up Alex here. I mean, after he passed away, sadly, you know, during that guest hosting rotation, we had a lot of casters in who had done everything. We had people who had reported from war zones. And to a person, they all said, wow, this game moves really. And I don't mean to imply that a trivia quiz show is as important as being in a war zone, but skills, amazing at it, and I don't have anywhere near his level of grace or riz, but I'm going to try.
1: Now, we heard that during that period, as you say, when many people were trying, they tried a lot of people as the host of Jeopardy, that they went through training to do it. Did you? Is there Jeopardy host training?
10: There is Jeopardy. So the people impersonate Jeopardy contestants.
1: Okay.
10: Just to put you through your paces. And at first, they impersonate well-behaved Jeopardy contestants doing the things we expect.
1: Sure.
10: As your difficulty level grows, they impersonate increasingly unruly and disobedient Jeopardy contestants just to see what the host would do.
1: Really? So can you give me some of the simulations that they put you through?
10: Well, they don't become cantankerous necessarily, but they become erratic. Like, they'll stop responding to things in the form of a question. They'll see if you know what to do if they correct an answer late. They call out a category without being prompted. You know, just the little niceties of Jeopardy start going unobserved because a lot of these are related to rules. You know, we're a serious game, Peter. I'm not saying that not my job is not a very serious segment, but we take Jeopardy seriously.
1: Yeah, you know, well... Okay, fine. you've been doing it for a while. Has anybody sworn audibly after screwing something up?
10: I feel confident that Jeopardy has violated the George Carlin rule on a few occasions. wasn't me.
1: Yeah. I remember when I was on, I think I said all seven at once after one question. You, obviously, because of your extraordinary success as a contestant, must have aspired to be a contestant for a while before you went on the show. Did you also ever want to be the host?
10: No, but over the years, many people would ask me, hey, clearly, if Alex were ever to retire, you'd be on the shortlist. And I would just laugh at them. No. That would be a very outside-the-box, kind of a Willy Wonka way to run a game show. If you invited back the lucky little boy and gave him the factory. Yeah. Nobody's going to do that in TV. But it turns out Jeopardy is kind of its own little institution.
1: Yeah, and there you are. And apparently, if you are the champion, they make you the host. Everybody who watches Jeopardy knows that after the first commercial break, when we come back, the host, now you, used to be Alex, comes over and talks to the panelists. Is that as difficult as it looks?
10: It's hard for the contestants. I actually really enjoy it. That was always the part of the show that I thought was a little bit cringy. Even as a kid, I would sometimes have to leave the room during a boring story. It's like Jeopardy stops for a second and Curb Your Enthusiasm.
1: That's why the theme song changes just at that moment.
10: The tuba comes in. So I worked very hard on making that a little more engaging. And the fact is, Peter, I've gone my whole life trying to get out of conversations with people in about 20 seconds. So I was made for this.
1: Famously, I believe this is famous, that when you did your amazing run of 74 shows, after the first, 20, you ran out of interesting things to say about yourself. You were a young man. You'd only done so much. So that you just started making stuff up to talk about with Alex. Is that right?
10: I ran out of ideas very early on. Like, if you see my fourth game, it's getting a little... The anecdotes are a little cringe. But what I found out is nobody fact-checks these.
1: You know, really?
10: Have New Yorker's staff, Peter. Like, right. You shouldn't say you have a purple heart, but if you tell us you were a birthday clown, we are not going to LinkedIn.
1: Right.
10: You
1: know? Yes. I was watching Celebrity Jeopardy, where I expected, because I know some celebrities, the questions to be a little easier. I was very impressed. The celebrities have gotten good. Do you think so?
10: I feel like the celebrities don't get enough credit. I think generally people assume, I think because of the Will Ferrell sketches, people assume Celebrity Jeopardy is a cakewalk where it's like states that rhyme with Schmellaware.
1: Right.
10: And as a result, I think they don't get the... We want them to play well. We know they're playing for charity. If it's harder questions, perhaps, than civilians. So
1: right.
10: It might depend on the category.
1: Yeah, but if it's like...
10: I'll take not having an assistant for 6 hours.
11: Ken, is there any plans for, like, a dumbass Jeopardy? Did I have a request?
12: Yes.
10: I was going to say, well, you know, that show already airs and it's called, and then I realized I would get in trouble. So
1: yes, okay. Oh, my God. Well, Ken Jennings, it is always a pleasure to have you with us. This time, we have asked you here to play a game we're calling...
13: What is H&R Block?
1: As some people may remember, your Jeopardy win streak ended with a question about H&R Block... that you did not answer correctly. We're going to ask you 3 questions about that tax preparation firm. By the
10: I've listened to Not My Job so many times over the years. Wait, is this the first time you're ever asking the guest about the single most traumatic thing that's ever happened?
1: All right, if you answer 2 to 3 questions about H&R Block, you will win our prize from one of our listeners. Bill, who is the legendary Ken Jennings playing for?
13: Bonnie Powers of Vienna, Virginia.
1: All right, here's your first question, Ken. H&R Block was originally a bookkeeping business called the United Business Company, founded by Henry Block and his brother. After his brother went back to law school, Henry took out a Help Wanted ad, which was answered by whom? A, the former head of the IRS under President Truman, who had just been fired by President Eisenhower, B, his mother, who told him he should hire his other brother, or C, no one, so Henry just invented someone with the initial R so people would think the company wasn't just him.
10: Wow. That's B, his other brother?
1: You're right. That's what happened.
12: But he didn't phrase it as a question.
1: He doesn't have to. He's off duty. All right, here's your next question. H&R Block is obviously known for their tax work, but they have another surprising source of revenue. What is it? A, they're majority owners of America's largest chain houses. B, they own the copyright for the GIF animated file format. Rights to the entire recording of Parliament Funkadelic.
10: I'm going to say, just because it delights me, the haunted house.
1: The haunted houses. No, I'm afraid not, although it'd be another seasonal business. They own the copyright GIFs because they bought CompuServe, and CompuServe, way back when, patented the GIF.
12: Oh.
1: Here's your last five. H&R Block got in trouble when it was revealed that for the past significant errors when filing whose taxes? A, 7 of the 9 Supreme Court justices. B, their own taxes. Or C, player in the New York Yankees.
10: I mean, I'm going to say their own, B.
1: You're right.
12: Yay!
1: They managed to screw up their own corporate tax return. And their excuse, but we used TurboTax, did not fly. Bill, how did the quizmaster Ken Jennings do on our quiz?
13: Like a champ, 2 out of 3. Congratulations, Ken.
1: Well done. Yes, we did this thing to you. We asked you about H&R Block. Does it feel really conquered your demon that is H&R Block?
10: After all these years, I'm finally back. I think of them every time I drive past a strip mall. You see that little green square?
1: Yeah.
10: And now, Peter, I'm going to think of them every time I watch a GIF. So you've made my life
1: even worse.
10: You're round.
1: Ken Jennings is the host of Jeopardy. He's also the author of the Complete Connections puzzle book, which has eaten up a lot of my week. It's available now. Ken Jennings, thank you so much for joining us again. I'm Wei Wei Don't Tell Me. Always a joy to see you. Take care. We'll see you on TV. Bye-bye. When we come back, Olivia Munn reveals that she went into acting because she was a failure at TV news, and a Catholic priest commits the venal sin of gossiping about the Pope. That's when we come back.
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15: I'm Tay, and this is the Prairie Preview. 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
0: 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I'm Alzo Slade, and here's your host in the Fine Arts Building in Chicago, Peter Sagal.
1: Thank you, Alzo. Thank you, everybody. And hey, if you're listening at home right now or wherever you are, time. Have I got good news for you? You can always come see us live here in Chicago and also on the road. We'll be at the beautiful Outdoor Rose Music Center in Dayton. One last outdoors with us. That's on September 3rd. And we will also be at the Orpheum Theater in Omaha, Nebraska on September 24th. And we've got more. Our comedy grab bag show is coming September 9th to the Den Theater in Chicago. Alzo Slade will be hosting. You'll hear stand-up from Wait Wait panelists and see special guests like me. For tickets and information to all our live events, just go to nprpresents.org. Okay, so in order to help get through our news, we are on vacation, we have decided to relive some moments from earlier in the year.
0: Imagine us all at a resort somewhere, ignoring our families, lip-singing along to the Not My Job game. Yeah, it's a little sad, really.
1: Now, that said, for example, Nagin Farsad talking to actor Olivia Munn back in April. How her career began.
16: So I graduated college. I majored in journalism. And I always wanted to get to L.A. and I wanted to be an actor. But my mother's an immigrant. And so when I told her I wanted to be an actor, it was like, that's insane. We're not doing that. You're going to be a doctor or a lawyer. Just love storytelling. So I was like, what about a journalist? And she's like, well, what exactly is that? So I pointed to like the people on the news. She's like, oh, okay, that's okay. And so I go there, and then she made me a deal. She's like, you know, I'll support you if you want to go to LA, only if you use your degree for 1 year. So I worked at this NBC affiliate in Tulsa, and I did the assignment desk. And people who have done journalism or been in the newsroom, the assignment desk is where you get all the calls, you get like, with complaints or nice things, just everything. But there's also all of these police scanners, which is like the most

0: is like the most important thing for you to listen to all of them at once and be able to call it out. And I was the absolute worst person at that job. I'm sitting at the desk and I hear nothing. And then you just hear a reporter over there being like, there's a school bus on fire on 83rd Street. And I was like, there is? and then a year to the day I went in and I was like, I'm leaving. I'm not going to be staying here anymore. And they go, great.
1: Well, you're now on Friends and Neighbors, and John Hamm's character takes to robbing his friends on that show, which made me question, which of your friends or neighbors would you like to rob?
2: Ooh.
3: Yes.
1: Yeah.
0: So, such a good question. You know, I'm not, when I'm in New York, there are so many more, like, cool, rich, artsy people around. And I mean, he's my friend through my husband. So I just have to say that when I say that, like, don't be like, oh, she's name dropping, because he's not my friend. But I've been to his house, and like, Steve Martin has it's like the coolest stuff. Like, it's really, like, everything's cool and curated in this. And I'm, like, eating a kebab, like, right next to, like, some, like, ridiculously expensive painting. And I just want to go, like, that.
1: You want to touch it with your kebab finger?
0: I want to scrape it. I want to feel what it feels like. Like that. Something else. It's something. You know what? I should go. And what? You can't ask me about that. And I'm just literally.
1: Well. Well, Olivia Munn, we've asked you here to play a game.
2: Neighbors.
1: But what do you know about the NBC sitcom Friends and the Australian soap opera Neighbors? Questions correctly, and you'll win our prize for one of our listeners, the voice of their choice on their voicemail. Bill, who is Olivia playing for?
2: Alyssa Hosey of Greensboro, North Carolina.
1: All right. We'll start with a question. The barista at Central Perk, where the friends hung out, was Gunther, played by James Michael Tyler. Gunther was only supposed to appear in a single episode, but the producers kept him around. Why? Was it A, because Tyler was a huge Knicks fan, so the writers would ask him how to make Joey sound like a real Knicks fan? Is it B, a network executive thought the way Tyler answered the phone was the funniest thing in the show? Or was it C, Tyler was the only one who knew how to use the espresso machine?
0: Just so you guys know, B and C sound a lot alike.
4: They're so saying E.
0: I need to say banana or cat. Just so you know.
1: I do believe they said cat.
0: Banana and cat sound a lot
1: very similar.
4: Keep going.
1: That's right, the answer is C. Wasn't miming using the espresso machine, but anyway, there it was. He actually knew how to use the espresso machine. All right, let's jump over to Neighbors. Here's your next question. In a 2013 episode of Neighbors, bad boy Kyle Channing became temporarily blind after staring directly at an eclipse. What circumstance looked straight at the sun? Was it A, his kidnappers held his eyes open and pointed them at the sun? Was it B, a dog stole his eclipse glasses and ran away with them? Or was it C, $10,000 in an eclipse staring contest?
0: Mm-hmm. Okay, so Neighbors is a soap opera, right?
1: Yeah, yeah.
0: I'm going to guess it's B.
1: That's right, it's B. How did you know? The dog. And he... Okay, so... All right. right, back to Friends. Lisa Kudrow won an Emmy for playing Phoebe on Friends, but she always had a backup plan ready. In the same year that the show premiered, Kudrow also did what? Was it A, published a study in a neurological journal testing if left-handed people are more likely to get

0: migraines? Was it B, completed an internship at the 3-Michelin-star restaurant, The French Laundry? Or was it C, received a patent for a leash that lets you walk 5 dogs at once?
1: It's A. I know that one. It's A.
0: That's right. It was A. Bill, how did Olivia do on our quiz?
2: Olivia was perfect. 3 right.
0: Olivia Munn is an actor who you can see on Apple TV Plus's Your Friends and Neighbors. Season 2 premiered this week. Olivia Munn, thanks so much for joining us.
1: It's been so much fun.
3: A few weeks later, I took another week off, and this time Tom Papa got to fill in and talk to our guest, Father James Martin, a Catholic priest, a regular in the a best-selling author.
4: His latest book is a memoir about right to the
5: So your book is all about your past summer job, starting off when you were a child. Which job made you believe in God the least?
6: I was the world's worst caddy at a golf course outside of Philadelphia. A lightning storm, and my golfer told me to stay there with the bag of tree, and I realized that I was standing under a tree in the middle of an electrical storm holding a bag of lightning.
5: But you have a real nice way of giving perspective. When looking back, these weren't really just dumb jobs. You did learn something along the way.
6: Yeah, I learned a lot about hard work, first of all, but also being kind to people. Because when you're humiliated as a busboy or a dishwasher or a caddy, you learn how not to humiliate people. It was as effective as a year's worth of homilies on being kind.
5: Yeah, I was a busboy, and they are mean to you when you're a busboy. I was probably 15 years old, and to me, and I wasn't really as poised as you. He demanded that licked one or two. I wouldn't do that now, Father, but back then.
7: See, that's 3 Hail Marys.
6: That's right. I absolve you 40 years later.
5: Thank you. Now, you made a playlist to accompany your book, and it has everything to rock. Do you actually make the playlist yourself? And more importantly, what do you...
6: As I say in my... some distinction, if at age 15 in the summer of 1976, you knew what an afternoon delight was. So we consider ourselves very cool. You know, that playlist actually is from the book. And in each chapter, I mention, a song or two that was popular during the summer. And I tell people, this is not the playlist that I would look back and say, these are the songs that I like now from that time period. These are the songs that I actually listen to. So including Afternoon Delight. But, my taste, I would say, develop a little bit more as I get older.
5: I'm Catholic, and I travel around the country as a comedian to all these churches. Or I try and fit it in on Saturday before the show or before I fly back on a Sunday. And I really have noticed in the last couple of years, these churches all around the country are filling up. There's a lot more activity. It seems like from the early days to now, it seems like there are a lot more people going to church. Do you find that true? And do you think having an American Pope has anything to do with that?
6: I'd say a little of it. People have been thinking about this, people who entered the church, for maybe a longer time than he's been Pope. But he's certainly given people, a real shot in the arm. And it is really something to listen to the Vicar of Christ speak in flawless Chicago English.
8: Yeah.
5: Did you know Pope Leo before he became Pope?
6: I did a little bit. I was at we were at the same table. He's wonderful. I mean, I don't have to tell a Chicago audience that. He's kind and smart and reserved and prayerful. I'll tell you a funny story. I was helping out ABC News to amazing to see someone you know dressed up like the Pope coming out on that balcony. Yeah.
8: And dressed so up went, like the Pope?
6: I went back to the Jesuit community I was staying in, the Jesuit headquarters, and I was so excited, and I said, I can't believe that he was at my table. And they said, no, Jim, you were at his table. One of my favorite lines was among the Italians, you know, it was not exactly a huge surprise, but he was kind of on the second tier of guys who were being considered. One of the Italians, the least American of the Americans, which was a
5: Well, Father James, we've asked you here to play a game we're calling...
2: Don't take confession. Take these concessions.
5: That's right. We're going to ask you three questions. Concessions. The food...
6: You know, it's funny. I actually have my...
8: The HD stands for hot dog.
5: This is all the food that you can get at sporting events.
6: Oh my God.
5: If you answer two for one of our listeners, the wait waiter of their choice on their voicemail. Bill, who is Father James Martin playing for?
2: Lauren Joyce of Chicago, Illinois.
5: All right. All right, here's your first question. There's no concession more classic than Cracker Jack, but in 2012, a new product called Cracker Jacked Power Bites was not well received. Parents didn't like that the what? A, twice as many peanuts, B, as much coffee, C, venison.
6: Parents, B.
2: You're
5: B,
2: right.
5: B, you're right.
6: Okay.
5: They were loaded with caffeine, you know, for when you're like, man, I feel sluggish today. I need a bag. All right, here's your next question. Many attention-grabbing concessions are only sold at one particular concession stand, which is why a reporter... at Yankee Stadium telling her friend what? Start on the upper deck, don't come back without pokey. B, somewhere here there's tiramisu in little hats, we have to find it. Keep checking Insta until they post the nacho drop.
6: I'm going to say B just because I can hear someone in New York saying that.
5: You're right. B.
6: You know, today I walked into a store with my Phillies hat on. And
9: you expect me to serve you with that on?
6: You feel like you're in a movie sometimes in New York.
5: And then you show him the collar and he's like, I'm sorry, what do you want?
6: That's exactly. For free, too.
10: The Lord give it.
5: All right, you're doing great. Here's your last question. The most unbelievable concession we found is sold at Mercedes-Benz Stadium, home of the Atlanta Falcons, where you can get what? A, actual falcon wings with buffalo or barbecue sauce. B, a regulation size football helmet containing one scoop of ice cream for each of the 30. C, a beer that's only $5.
6: I'm going to say A is.
5: Probably.
6: B is repulsive. Say C.
5: That's right, C.
8: Wow.
5: Yeah. And a $2 hot dog. Bill, how did Father James do on our quiz?
2: Is there any other answer but perfect?
5: Nice. Congratulations, Father. It's a New York Times.
6: Thank you. Thank you.
11: Hot dog!
3: When we come back, our panelists tell some of their best lies ever, and we talk to a real EGOT winner, which is as close as we will ever get to any of those letters. 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
12: I'm Peter Sagal, the host of Wait, Wait, Don't Tell Me. Now, what is a public prairie? Well, it's a prairie that you can walk around on, maybe throw a frisbee to your dog if you and your dog are so inclined. That's great. But what is prairie public? Prairie public is education, information, entertainment, and during the hour that I'm on the radio, lowbrow humor. A public prairie will have Indian grass, chickweed, prairie dock, coneflowers, and other plants I just looked up on the internet. But prairie public has literature. A public prairie is a lousy place to be in the winter, because the snow will be about 4 feet deep. But prairie public can be enjoyed from the comfort of your warm car, kitchen, or even bathroom, because we can't see you. 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The only thing prairie public is no good for is walking your dog. Everything else, though. Call 1-800-359-4145 or go to prairiepublic.org.
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4: 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I'm Alzo Slade, and here's your host at the Studebaker Theater in the Fine Arts Building in Chicago, Peter Sagal.
3: Thank you, Alzo. We're still on break, but we are so eager to get the whole episode reliving our favorite memories. So if you're out there wishing that we'd just do a new show already...
4: I don't know, Peter. When I took the job, I didn't know I could just sit around and let my past self do all the work.
3: Speaking of which, our panelists never work harder than when they have a chance to lie to you, which they did last May. Nagin Farsad, Paula Poundstone, and Luke Burbank.
16: Hi, this is Rhonda Graff calling from McCook, Nebraska.
3: McCook, Nebraska. Where is that exactly?
16: We are smack dab between Denver and Omaha and home to Senator George Norris.
3: Oh, Senator George Norris?
16: Yeah, you got to go back a ways to, you know, electricity.
3: Oh, I'm sorry.
16: And now we're to broadband. So yeah,
3: the Senator George Norris. Now I know. Yes.
16: Yeah.
3: Well, Rhonda, welcome to the show. You're going to play the game. Fiction. Topic.
2: Just one letter.
3: One letter can make a big difference. Consider the priest who told the congregation that all singers go to hell. This week, we heard a story of something off just by one letter, and the consequences were remarkable. Our panelists are going to tell you about it. Pick the one who's telling the truth, and you'll win our prize, the Wait Waiter of your choice, on your voicemail. Ready to play?
16: I am.
3: First, let's hear from Nagin Farsad.
0: Dr. Mariano Cohen is a well-respected local radio station. He was going to be useful. Time that the study prostate, vas deferens, and yet health and not as an uncomfortable joke made by dirtbag comedians on silly quiz shows. You're all on the airwaves. The first question, where did he study to become a ufologist? As in, you quote, I'm a urologist, not a ufologist, he said, as all the genitals he studied In the end, urologists are still the one doctor no one wants to see, but they're a pretty decent stand-in when it comes to explaining orbs with strange behaviors.
3: Urologist invited onto a radio show because they thought he was a ufologist. Your next alphabet account comes from Luke Burbank.
17: According to a story this week in The Hill, was regional director of the FBA, the Farmington Bratwurst Association, a Michigan-based lobbying group representing the cased meats industry, when he got an email from Kash Patel ordering him to look into robberies in the area. Why, though, would the FBI director reach out to him? Well, thanks to a typo on his LinkedIn page, his name came up when Director Patel Googled Michigan Regional Director of the FBI. Emailing a piece was, how spicy is too spicy when we're talking kielbasa? The even more amazing part, Forstag nabbed the suspect. With no legal authorization, he staked out the one bank in town that hadn't been robbed yet, and sure enough, he caught the bandit when he showed up. Something he said he saw in a Matt Damon movie.
3: Someone listening. His B.A.
18: Tech Tech, who Wired Magazine has put in the top slot of their Who to Watch in Tech list, recently held their Spring Fling employee recognition luncheon at the Southport Hyatt in Boston. The round tables were festooned with bouquets of flowers. The event featured a teacher who led the attendees in some hilarious group storytelling, but there was something missing, the lunch. In fact, the crowd grew a little restless, digging through their bags for power bars and candy by the last speaker, who shook his head slowly and moaned in response to each disturbance during his somewhat out-of-place testimonial about the challenges of his life as a very tall struggles with depression and the difficulties of finding work as a butler in the current Watson threatened never again to use Let's Have planners until they showed her a copy of the email asking for the event to include Lurch. Butler from the Addams Family.
3: So, these typos made it into the news this week. Was it from Nagin Farsad, a urologist who got ETs and UFOs, from Luke Burbank, somebody who was a regional director for the FBA, being mistaken, from Paula Poundstone, a corporate event that went awry because they ended up with this visit from Lurch, the butler from the Addams Family, rather than a delicious lunch.
16: Well, I love the Lurch idea, and I believe the FBI. I'm going with number one.
3: You're going to go with Nagin's story of the urologist mistaken for a ufologist. Well, to bring you the correct answer, we spoke to someone familiar with the real story.
16: You're going to be asked about your medical expertise, and then someone's like, do you believe in aliens? And you're like, how is this relevant?
3: Yeah. How is it relevant? That was Dr. Rena Malik, a urologist, explaining the mix-up in this week's news. Although, when you think about it, urologist student.
0: Yeah.
3: At any rate, that means you got it right. Of course, Nagin was telling the truth.
16: Thank you.
3: You get to choose the voice of anyone you might like on your voicemail.
16: You.
3: Congratulations, and thanks for calling.
16: Thank you.
3: Thank you. Five theater kids. Of the last year with the composer, lyricist, Bobby Lopez.
4: Two of his for the very irreverent, often obscene musical, told us he never expected it to be
19: 10th of all time.
3: Yeah. How does it feel to be the Andrew Lloyd Webber of F-bomb shit?
19: It feels good. It feels good. I would never put myself in his rarefied air.
3: No. Now, if you've never seen the Book of Mormon, it is incredibly obscene in the best possible way. And I heard a story. It was actually in Josh Gad's memoir, Josh Gad from the original cast. He says he was at an initial workshop. You were working out the show. And he like read or performed one of the songs. And he actually said to Trey Parker, one of the authors, he said, "You can't do this. This is too offensive. People will kill you." did you ever worry about that?
19: You know, I give him this. When you read the Book of Mormon on the page, you know, there's a convention in writing the scripts out where all the lyrics are in all caps.
3: Yes.
19: Which looks like screaming.
3: Yes.
19: So when you have the lyrics to Hasadiga Ibuwai filling the page, it really and a different tone than the, like the music makes it much sweeter.
3: Yeah. And so the music, were you surprised that this musical about Mormon missionaries with its extraordinary language and themes and sense of humor was the monster hit that it became?
19: Year and maybe get some protesters. But instead we became this this long-running mainstream right down the middle hit, which is...
3: Oh, it's amazing. And the amazing thing is the Mormon church was okay with it, right? They kind of got on board.
19: Yeah, they kind of judoed us. They were like, let's put an ad in the playbill. You've seen the show, now read the book.
20: Great ad.
3: The Book of Mormon, the musical, and any of its many iterations or productions, and then said, you know what? I think I'll look into this religion.
19: No, but I would love to meet you if yeah. you're out there.
3: Before we leave the topic, I understand that in June, once the show comes back from its theater catching fire, the show is called Mormon Mystery Week.
19: Yes, sounds exciting. We're having Josh Gad, Andrew Rannells, and all of the original company kind of come back. And I will get to also be in it with Matt and Trey on certain nights.
3: Really?
19: Trey's in it every night, yeah. Trey's going to play Jesus and Joseph Smith every night that week. So
3: wow.
19: That's definitely something to see.
3: From what I know of him, that's kind of a dream come true, right?
19: I mean, he looks like Jesus and Joseph Smith.
3: Famously, Grammy, Oscar... And you all, as far as I know, times more than twice. And we're just wondering, as the only person in the entire world to have ever done that, what kind of privileges does that get you? Do you get to cut in line at the movie theater?
19: Oh, let's see. My family, my kids, my kids were very young at the time, and they and Kristen, my wife, got together and made... an EGOT necklace like the one from 30 Rock
3: yes.
19: out of macaroni and glue.
3: Oh, that's awesome.
20: That's great.
3: I hope
19: you can see it. It's online somewhere.
3: That's fabulous. Speaking of your wife, who's astonishingly talented, Oscars because she co-wrote the songs from Coco and Frozen with you, she... So she's an ego.
19: She's a big ego, though.
3: Big ego. Like we all do.
19: You're hey,
3: like,
19: don't
3: well,
19: try and get me in trouble, man.
3: I know, but Tony says it's your turn to clean the kitchen. Yeah.
19: Oh. No.
3: Is that tough, though, to, I mean, because you obviously work with your wife. Does it, like, interfere with, like, your daily life? Do you pause and go, wait a minute, is that a song? Did we just write a song? Is that a song? Or is it like, you're not going to write a song about this, right?
19: We're in end up like running to write something, like not about, not for any project, just like we wrote lyrics to the, like our kids loved Harry Potter way back when, and we wrote a whole Harry Potter quiz show set of lyrics to the Harry Potter theme. It was what time is Harry? And it went on. I got the whole thing.
3: Wow. Well, Bobby Lopez, it's a joy to talk to you. We have invited you.
20: You are 15, going on 16.
3: It's the 15th anniversary of Book of Mormon, which means it's time to start planning for the show's appearance on the MTV reality show My Super Sweet 16. That's the show in which America's richest and most entitled teenagers threw extravagant birthday parties and then cried at them. So we're going to ask you three questions about that show, answer two of them correctly.
19: Wait, give me a second to watch all those episodes.
3: Yes, please, do that. Bill, who is Bobby Lopez playing for?
20: Luxem Wong of Gaithersburg, Maryland.
3: All right, here we go. Seven, as fans remember, birthday girl Sky got upset because all her friends were inside. Could see what? A, her head projected onto Mount Rushmore, which was the venue for the party. B, her arrival. Perry rode in her Super Bowl halftime show, or see her grand entrance in a 20-foot-tall dress built into it to raise her into the air.
19: A girl obsessed with Wicked, I think I'll choose C.
3: You were right. That's exactly right. All right. My Super Sweet 16... My Super Sweet 16 was so popular that it had several spin-off shows, including which of these? A, Exiled, where the parents of teens who had parties in the show send those teens to remote countries by themselves to see if they can survive. B, My Super Depressing 30, about realizing they were totally unequipped for adulthood. Or C, I Hate Them All, interviews with the caterers, waiters, and other people who staff the parties.
19: Wow. They also... I pick C again.
3: You're going to pick C again. I Hate Them All, interviews with the staff of the parties. No, I'm afraid it was A, Exiled. It was a whole... last one season. These entitled kids, and as far as I know, they all survived and came back. All right, last question. If you get this right, you win. My Super Sweet 16... has inspired other creators, including which of these? A, your friend Trey Parker, who made a South Park episode where Satan throws his own Super Sweet 16 party. B, choreographer Twyla Tharp, who created a dance show called Les Insufferables. Or C, actor Nicolas Cage, who vowed that his own kid's birthday party would be better than any of those parties in the show, and subsequently had to declare bankruptcy again.
19: It was A, right?
3: It was A, was... yeah. Yes, Trey Parker made an homage to Super Sweet 16 on South Park. My Super Sweet 16, quote, the most disgusting foul show ever made. Bill, how did Bobby Lopez do in our quiz?
20: He got 2 out of 3, and that's good enough for us.
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3: 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Philip Godeker writes our limericks. BJ Lederman composed our theme. Our program is produced by Jennifer Mills, Miles Dornbos, and Lillian King. Our Y fan is Peter Gwynn. Our vibes curator, that's Emma Choi. Technical direction is from Lorna White. Our CFO is Colin Miller. Our ops manager is Jasir Vardak. Our production manager is Robert Newhouse. Our senior producer is Ian Chillog, and the executive producer. This week, all of our panelists, Alzo Slate, and that deep basso profundo voice you heard, well, that was Bill. And we'll see you next week with a brand new show.

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0: Humanoid robots are all the rage in China, and that has some in America worried. 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

0: As I say these words, the aircraft carrier USS Abraham Lincoln is heading home after an extended deployment. I'm guessing you might have seen some of the coverage. Their time at sea was extended to over 9 months, taking a toll on the crew. There were reported food shortages, resupply issues, exhaustion that comes from months at sea with no break at all. Stars and Stripes and Navy Times reported sailors attempting to jump overboard, though other journalists were unable to get that confirmed. What is life on this kind of Navy ship like during this kind of deployment? Well, years ago, we did an episode of our show on an aircraft carrier during a war in the same waters the Lincoln was in, the Arabian Sea. This was just a few months after September 11th. We were on the USS Stennis. They were dropping bombs in Afghanistan in the early stages. Sense of the drudgery of jobs. And also just how dangerous some of the jobs are. Picture. And so today, with the crew of the Lincoln in mind, we thought we would play you that hour. It is, I have to say, a surprisingly entertaining episode. We saw many things that surprised us. Starting with the interview that kicked off the hour. Let's just jump in.
1: My name is Creavon Scott. Just filling up the vending machines.
2: Is that your full-time job?
1: Yes.
2: It's your full-time job?
1: Yeah. Filling up vending machines all day for 12 hours.
0: A few weeks ago, This American Life producers Alex Bloomberg, Wendy Doerr, and I flew halfway around the world to spend some time on the USS John C. Stennis. Stennis is that are launching jet fighters to support the ground troops in Afghanistan. Alex is the one who talked to Creavon Scott.
2: What are the big sellers?
1: Snickers goes real fast.
2: What's the lead?
1: Sometimes if we don't have anything else, we'll just put all rows of bunkers and they'll still stay in here.
2: Some people hate bunkers. Yeah. There's just nobody likes bunkers.
1: We still got them, but we've been ordering a whole lot of new stuff, so I've been trying to keep like a whole variety of things in here. Like Crunchy Munch, we just got the Crunchy Munch, and the Cheez-Its we normally didn't have in here.
2: Cheez-Its?
1: Yeah, the Cheez-Its. The different kind of Cheez-Its.
0: Our enemies, needless to say, are not supplied with Crunchy Munch. Yes, we're at war, and yes, that means thousands of Americans are in Kandahar and very dangerous places doing very dangerous things. But for every person on the front lines, there are dozens backing them up with equipment, logistical support, and Cheez-Its. This aircraft carrier has only 50 or 60 pilots on board who actually drop bombs, who actually take part in combat. Everyone else people. Back home, over the last few months, we've heard about the pilots, we've heard about the people doing more heroic work. But everybody else on this ship is also at war, is also far from home, is also sacrificing something to be here. And we wanted to hear their stories, too. It's one thing to turn your life upside down to go shoot bullets at bad guys. It's another to give up everything, to go fill candy machines 12 hours. In the embarked for the Arabian Sea, Creavon has only gone outside twice. If you picture for a moment what an aircraft carrier looks like, the deck, jets take off and land. So you can't just walk around up there. She sees daylight maybe once a day. She's 20 years old. It's her first time away from home.
1: You know, the hardest part is just missing home, the homesick. If I get over, be all right. Here, I was like really bad. I cried every day and stuff like that. But it's like my parents, they email me every day.
0: Today in our program, everyday life aboard a ship at war, what it's really like. If you never served on a ship like this, believe me, there is so much you don't know. From WBEZ Chicago, This American Life, I'm Ira Glass.

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2: This American Life, our episode from early 2002, continues about life on an aircraft carrier. So Alex Bloomberg and Wendy Doerr and I went to the Stennis together, and throughout this hour you're going to hear from all three of us.
3: We got to the Stennis about 6 weeks after the ship arrived in the North Arabian Sea.
4: The other aircraft carrier on duty there, the Theodore Roosevelt.
2: This means that Reveille is called over the ship's PA system to wake everybody up for work at 7 p.m. We expected a bugle, or at least a recording of a bugle, but it turns out to be sort of no frills.
5: Reveille, Reveille, all hands eat out.
4: From the time we get up, we're led everywhere by a group of public affairs officers who are, contrary to what you think they might be, well, contrary to what we suspected they'd be anyway, good-humored and quite helpful. Our first day, they lead us down a long passageway. Every 15 feet or so, there's a junction, and other hallways go off to the left or right, and ladders go up and down. It's like walking through a big habit trail.
6: Make a left there.
7: Keep going.
4: Remember, the boat is huge. It's 4.5 acres. But most of the life of the ship takes place here, in the 8 stories of rooms and passageways. In good weather, the sensation is less being at sea than being underground in some sort of huge subterranean warren. You're constantly squeezing by people coming from the other direction.
8: Hey, you. I'm still awake.
4: After 5 minutes of winding our way through these narrow corridors, we come to a big rounded steel door. Tall, airtight. It's got a big lever in the middle. Someone turns it, and we climb through into one of the largest rooms we've ever seen. This is the hangar deck. It's 2 football fields long, 3 stories tall. Like walking, finding yourself at the pitcher's mound in the Astrodome. We walk past parked of people, pushing hand trucks, talking into walkie-talkies. And then we arrive at the hangar bay door, which is basically a 3-story hole in the side of the ship.
3: Shadowy outline and red running lights of another huge boat, traveling at the same speed we are, maybe 100 yards away. A 6 steel cables stretch between the 2 ships. Helicopters dip and swerve back and forth. And then, out of the darkness, 2 pallets with hundreds of pounds of food come swinging in on a cable.
2: Lieutenant Commander Mark Semler explains that they're bringing on enough food for 5,000 people for 30 days. Plus machines and strawberries and avocados, fire brigade style. The entire operation takes over 2 years. War, in most jobs, it doesn't feel like a war.
9: Not at all. We do our job.
10: I know everything that's going on, but it just feels like, okay, we're living on the boat for 6 months.
11: I feel like I'm doing my job the same way, and this is pretty much normal. It's not like being on the front lines with an M16 in my hand.
12: Do you wish you had a job which put you in
11: my wife and stuff? No, I'm very happy with what I am.
4: The average age on board the ship, and when you ask people how they ended up here, the most common answer is, I don't know. They just shrug and say they were failing out of school, or they wanted to see the world, or they can be summarized as either, I joined the Navy to straighten out my life, or I joined the Navy because I wanted something more.
13: Okay, I'm Jessica Phillips. I got here 6 days ago. I'm going through training right now. So everything's still a blur. I don't even know what day it is. Wednesday? Thursday?
4: When I about how She looked up at me and said, "Do you really want to hear this story?" She said, 2.5 years ago, working at the mall in a Barnes & Noble, same small town where she'd grown up.
13: It's a black hole. It's nobody gets out of there. Like, most people live and die there, and that's just the way it goes. People, everything stays the same. I couldn't take it anymore. So I told him, I had two girl roommates at the time, and I looked at him and I said, "You can have all my stuff." I packed up a suitcase, and I was like, "I'm leaving." And I left that night, and I left him like money for that month's rent and everything. I was like, "You need to find a new roommate." I get in my car, which was an 89 Mustang, and just putter away.
4: Jessica had no idea where she was headed. There were vague thoughts of finding someplace cool and applying to college. Jessica ended up stopping in Raleigh, moving in with friends.
13: You know, I used to go gas station to gas station and ask people for money, pretty much. I'd be like, "Listen, I'm on a road trip." Most people hand me money, you know, $5 or something. But you can only do that for so long. So I was just like, I'm sitting there and I was trying to figure out what I did this for, first of all. Like, I gave up all my stuff. I'm almost broke. I was just like, I need to figure out what I need to do. I need to do something with myself. So everybody was, we were having a party, and everybody was like, outside. He comes up to talk to me, and he said something about, like, "What are you doing tomorrow?" And I said, "I'm going to go home and join the Navy." And he was like, "What?" Like, he was just like, "What are you talking about?" I was like, "I think I'm going to pack up and go home and join the Navy." I was like, "This is what I need to do."
6: And why did the Navy pop into your head? Why Navy?
13: You know, I have no idea. I think my manager at Barnes & Noble was in the Navy for 2 years. She was a yeoman, but that was like 20 years ago. I think this sounds Navy between television or something. One where they say that the sea is our classroom. Some hardcore rock song. I think it's a Limp Bizkit song. Maybe not. I don't know, but there's the carrier, and it's racing across, and they've got the jets flying over, and they got the people, like, all smiling in their nice uniforms and sitting in class. The people who are sitting in front of the radar, and then they're like, "Most people go to school, but this is calm." So then I was like, "Hey, you know, maybe I will."
6: From the time you told that guy at the party you were going to join the Navy to the time you were in the Navy, how many days passed?
13: 6, 5. That was a Friday, and that Wednesday I was in boot camp.
4: When I got back, I actually got a copy of the commercial from the Navy. The entire thing takes 15 seconds, and Jessica's memory of it is pretty much perfect.
7: "Why should you consider getting an education in the Navy? This is one of your classrooms. Navy, accelerate your life."
6: And how was it for you? Like, once you were in boot camp, did you have second thoughts?
13: Second thoughts. We first get on the bus. It's a whole nice trip. Everybody's polite to you, everything else. Then you get on the bus, and you're sitting there. Some guy gets on the bus and tells you you're not home anymore and starts yelling. It's the basic boot camp thing. "I'm not your mama, your papa, you know. Stop talking. I don't want to hear it." So I was just like, okay, they're just trying to scare me, whatever. And, you know, I'm sitting there laughing. I'm like, God, this is such a movie. I was like, how stereotypical is this? So they get us, they bus us to the Navy boot camp in Great Lakes. And we get off the bus, and it's the middle of the night. It's cold, and they're yelling at you to stand against the wall, and why can't you stand still and everything. When I call your name, you yell out your social. And they yell out my name, and I'm standing there yelling my social security number. They're telling me I'm not doing it loud enough. And I'm thinking, what did I do here? And it's 5. Gosh, this day is so clear. It's 5 in the morning, and it's like you're looking at a stranger, and you understand everything they're feeling. Like, that was one of the few moments where you look at somebody, and you're like, I know exactly what you're thinking, and I know what you're feeling, because I do too.
4: Better, of course. Satisfied with the Navy. She never would have otherwise. But her feelings about the Navy became even stronger after...
13: As far as September 11th, a personal reflection of what it does, you become a little bit more patriotic. Before, it was kind of like, Navy, I'm in it, you know, it's a job. I do that my 8 hours a day and then I'm done. I'll be able to get my college money. If you'd asked me before as a civilian, I'd have been like, oh, war. Make love, not war. Let's go for the hippie side of it. But now it's just kind of like, I want to cry. I'm tired. So I'm going to start crying. But I look at my family. For, you know, these people on the street, the people you're walking by, I'm willing to give myself for what has happened. And it's... But when you realize that you're really fighting for something and for somebody, it kind of gets more personal.
4: Almost everyone we talked to said some version of this, even people who happened to be doing jobs they hated. They all felt proud to be out there defending their country. And sometimes while they would talk about it, an almost startled tone would creep into their voices, as if they were as surprised as anyone that this crappy job felt so different than all the other ones they'd ever done. They felt they were doing something that mattered.
2: To give you a sense of the variety of things going on at any given moment on board the Stennis, here's what we passed walking down just one hallway. On O3 deck, with Senior Chief Barbara Mendoza, an electronics repair shop, a room in charge of anti-submarine warfare, and air traffic control. The office of the Admiral, who's in charge of this ship, and the six other ships and two nuclear-powered subs which travel with it at all times, protecting it.
14: This is Civic.
15: Civic means?
14: Intelligence. Intelligence. And this is the Air Wing Commander's Office.
3: Toward the back of the boat, some corridors have red lights on instead of white, indicating people are asleep. We pass a guy playing games of tennis in off hours. A guy runs past us with a bloody nose. We never find out the story behind that. There's a workout room, and next to it, a locked door that music's pouring out of. Barbara raps on the door.
14: They're not going to be able to hear me.
3: On the door is a... Can use the room as a rehearsal space. There are lots of bands on board. This one's right. Called Recoil.
14: You can feel the door, it's just echoing, I mean, it's just vibrating.
3: The guys in Recoil work on planes or on the flight deck. It can be hard to work out their schedule, so they're all free to rehearse at the same time.
6: So where do you draw your inspiration from?
16: A lot of stuff. That song is... That comes from my ex-wife. I recently got divorced and came out of nowhere. I got blindsided, so I draw on my personal experiences.
6: And then where do you perform?
16: We performed at the Steel Beach Picnic a couple days ago.
6: Where's that?
16: Up on the flight deck. Every holiday, it's like Christmas, they have bands performing on the mess decks or in the hangar bay. They're going to have a Super Bowl halftime show. They're going to play in the hangar bay.
2: The Super Bowl is sort of tricky for an aircraft carrier. They've scheduled a day off from flying, but the quality of the ship's satellite TV reception depends on which direction they're heading. So the plan was this. At the start of the game, they would set course in the most TV-friendly direction, at the slowest possible speed. When they got to halftime, they would turn as fast as possible to where they began, while Recoil and other bands played. And then, when the game started again, they would set out again in that first TV-friendly heading at the slowest possible speed.

0: It's not just the resupply operation. We're in the ship's library. It's 11:30 at night. Summer Anderson is on a schedule where her work shift just is online for a half hour to get onto one of the computers where she can do email. While she waits, I ask her about her job, which involves moving airplanes around from one spot to another. But she cuts this off.
1: You want to talk about something interesting?
0: Sure, let's talk about something interesting.
1: My job's not interesting.
0: What are you liking about being on board?
1: I actually love, like, my job per se, but I love the whole military. It becomes kind of like a big family. You just, you know, y'all love together. Y'all dress and talk and eat the same exact things. You know, we shower in the same exact showers. It becomes like a culture.
0: 25. Summer's just 19. And is here to write email back home.
2: Well, I'm a single mom. For my has to email me, so that's why I stay up for the extra hour after work to read them.
0: She tells friends on the ship. It's the only way to keep up with people, she says. Everybody works different hours, and there's a lot to keep up with.
1: Yeah, that's the other thing about the ship is rumors just fly. It's amazing. I found out the other day that I liked somebody I never even met. Rumors are amazing on a ship. Because people get bored. Idle gossip. And it just goes way out of proportion. Like, it's really actually kind of funny.
0: Most of the rumors on board have to do with when they're going to get to go to shore. These circulate constantly. The second biggest subject?
1: Just, you know, other people. It's kind of like high school sometimes.
2: Yeah, like a small town in the outskirts of nowhere. You know how everybody knows everything about everybody. I mean, you can walk up to someone, look at their name tag, and be like, oh, that's who they were talking about. Okay.
0: This conversation about rumors ends up getting Alex and Wendy and I in a little bit of trouble, mostly because of me. I find the entire subject so interesting that I bring it up. The ship's laundry. I'm having what I think is a perfectly innocent conversation with an airman named Jason Best. His regular job is to work on high-tech aviation electronics. But the way the Navy works is that when you first report to a ship, you do 90 days at one of the jobs that nobody signs up for when they join the Navy. But the Navy has to have someone do, or you can't actually run a Navy. Cleaning, or serving food, or doing laundry. Thousands of pounds a day of laundry, stacked in bags to the ceiling.
3: And right now I'm opening the dryer. This dryer holds about 100 pounds of laundry.
0: Jason, it turns out, actually doesn't mind his 90 days doing wash.
3: I don't know. I really like laundry, actually. I feel good. It's just washing laundry. It's not... My regular job is really complicated, and laundry was a good break because it's really simple. Here, all you do, you just throw it in the washer, take it out of the wash, put it in the dryer. You know, and there's not too much complication.
0: And then, at the end of this perfectly nice conversation, I bring up the new thing that I learned just minutes before in the library.
4: I've heard there's a lot of rumors on board a ship. Like, there's always rumors. What are some of the rumors that you've heard?
3: Oh, you always hear rumors about when we're going to pull in, when we're not going to pull in, you know, when we're going to see a port again. Then a lot of rumors about when we're going home, because some people say we're going to stay longer. Some people say we may leave earlier. Rumors about, like, what ports that we're going to hit on the way back, because everybody wants to go to Australia. But then, of course, you hear rumors about, like, different girls and different guys sleeping together and people getting in trouble and getting caught for that. So,
4: what happens if they get caught for that?
3: Getting a lot of trouble. You're not allowed to have any fraternization on the ship. So that's another thing that's kind of rough, you know. I haven't had much physical contact in a long time. And even just a hug every now and then, you're not really supposed to do that in uniform, and you're always in uniform. So I miss affection a lot. You know, I do. I grew up in a very affectionate home, and hug every now and then.
0: Jason tells me another rumor or two he's heard. We say goodbye, and Wendy and Alex and I go down to get some food.

Wendy and Alex and I go down to get some food. Perhaps 15 minutes later, one of the informs me that Jason and I had been overheard talking about rumors on the Stennis, rumors about men and women sleeping. Within minutes, reported up the ranks all the way to the ship's executive officer, person who oversees the day-to-day operations of the Stennis. People were upset. What sort of story were we putting together anyway? I won't bore you with the details of several. Let's just say that we had inadvertently hit a nerve. It's been just 8 years since women were first deployed onto combat ships and aircraft carriers.

0: command. At some point, we're brought in without our tape recorders to meet the ship's executive officer, a friendly but tightly wound man named Jeff Miller. And he explains that when new crew members arrive for duty on the Stennis, he personally gives the speech reiterating Navy policy on male-female relationships, a policy he sums up for them as, no dating. Two people walking side by side, closely, heads leaning together and talking. Tells them of two butt-widths apart. When he spots crew members sitting closer than that, he'll ask them if it's a date, and when, of course, they say no, he'll tell them, well, then, make sure it doesn't look like a date. Which all seems sensible enough. This is a workplace, like any other, and you can't sleep with people you work with. But consider what the Navy is up against in trying to make this policy work. 12% of the crew on the Stennis is female. The average age on board, as we've said, is 21 years old. That is thousands of young people, cooped up together in a close space for months at a time, far from home. People from having sex with each other in that situation is, in a sense, fighting nature itself. In any case, after that incident, the public affairs officers felt Lieutenant Jeff Gorell, one of these very smart, very capable people, saddled with the thankless job of escorting us around the ship, a job which the lieutenant compared to herding cats, was with me on the mess deck not long after all this came to pass. We had some time to kill, and I saw a group of talkative young sailors interview. I asked Lieutenant Gorell if it would be okay to talk with them, but worried about their big mouths, he steered me instead to a serious-looking sailor.
1: I'm just ready to go home. Been on the water too long.
2: How come you chose the service?
1: Court order.
2: Really? Court order?
1: Yeah, so that's how they do it in Texas. Instead of you going to jail, they send you to the...
2: They give you a choice of jail or the Navy?
1: Yeah, or the armed service, any armed service.
2: You don't have to tell me the answer to this, but what kind of trouble were you in?
1: Oh, drugs. Yeah. So.
2: How much jail would you have had to do?
1: 7 years.
2: How do you like it?
1: It sucks. It's like a prison on water. That's what it is. I don't really like it.
0: Lieutenant Gorell was hoping for from young Kevin. I ask, hoping to turn things to a more positive area, if Kevin is changing, if people grow when the courts send them out here.
1: No, because people get flown out the ship almost every month, you know what I'm saying, for doing drugs or all kind of stuff. So, it's whatever you got inside of you, that's what makes, you know what I'm saying, that's what's going to change you, you know what I'm saying. If you don't want to be changed, you ain't going to be changed. So.
0: I can practically hear the acid eating away at Lieutenant Gorell's stomach at this answer. My brain, neutral question I can ask.
2: So what do you do? So what on your like what do you do?
1: Spaces, people having sex, fights, anybody drinking, doing stuff they ain't supposed to do on the boat. So I have no.
0: And so lieutenant's face.
2: But the fact is, like, people are pretty well behaved on this boat.
1: No, that's not true. I don't know who told you that, but yeah, this boat is, it's like.
3: All right, you're done. And if anyone ever asks you to do an interview again, say no.
0: This is what Lieutenant Gorell has to do in service of his country. As for the love boat aspect of living on the Stennis, a number of men and women both pointed out, with the incredibly long work hours, who has the energy? By this point, perhaps you've noticed that everyone you've heard so far this hour sounds very, very young.

0: One of the most amazing things about the Navy and the military in general is that it takes people who are so young and then gets them to operate something as huge and complicated as the Stennis. When I get a chance to visit the bridge and interview the captain of the Stennis, James McDonnell, he makes clear that he is intensely aware of the youth of his crew. When he walks through the decks, they tend to chat him up, but on a very narrow range of "are we there yet" questions.
1: What are we going to do after we get back from cruise?
0: How often are you asked this question?
1: Oh, several hundred times a day. So, literally, I mean, I walk around a ship and I see the sailors and I have to come up with a little shtick to make sure that I portray it. It's not very satisfying. That's the truth. We don't know.
0: Aware of is the need to keep everybody in touch with how they are contributing to the overall war effort. Every single day he gets on the ship's PA. Any international news that might have consequences for the Stennis.
1: Just to kind of keep the crew connected, I just like to make sure that they keep focused on why we're out here. It's very easy, I'm sure you've probably seen, to start letting your mind drift about other when I have the young folks up here, I have the sailors of the day up here every day, one from the air wing and one from the interest. Hey, do you know who the secretary is? And that's a... Right. Do you know who the secretary of defense is? And maybe a little higher percentage, but not much more. Because they're so... their world, that it really kind of is our job to help out of that a little bit and put... they're very hard content that's going on.
0: A few hours later, we stood in a passageway and listened to the captain's daily message.
2: Aboard USS John C. Stennis. Good day, this is the captain. Day 35 of combat operations over Afghanistan. This is an incredibly uncertain time for all of us aboard the war on global terrorism. Separate president of the United States to Iran and Iraq.
0: They announce sense of who the crew is and of young people. Our announcements like this one from the ship's executive officer, Jeff Miller.
3: The real topic I need to talk about right now is fresh water. For some reasons, we've gotten ourselves in a little bit of a bind with the amount of fresh water we have on board.
0: He's up on the problem. The tone is like a great high school football coach.
3: So here's what I need you to do.

0: for no. So turn the water on, get wet, turn the water off. Soap up, turn the water on, rinse off, turn the water back off again. If you're taking a Hollywood shower right now, you're going to hurt the ship. Right now, for the next 10 to 12 hours, if we can turn the water on.
1: 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Time. No, but it's time.
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11: One, two, three.
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1: Radiolab today at noon Central, 11 a.m. Mountain on Prairie Public.
12: With the USS Lincoln finally heading home, after making the news because of the toll that its long deployment took on its crew, we are rerunning an episode of our show that first aired in early 2002, not long after 9/11, at the beginning of the war in Afghanistan, when This American Life producers Alex Blumberg, Wendy Dorr, and I visited the USS John C. Stennis, an aircraft carrier that at the time was cruising somewhere in the Arabian Sea, flying bombing missions over Afghanistan, and monitoring the region for al-Qaeda nautical traffic. We visited the briefing room of one of the air squadrons on the Stennis, a squadron that calls itself the world-famous Screwbirds. On a desk, there's a big jar of red licorice and some homemade blonde. Everybody. There's this underground newspaper, the Aviators Print, which is in the style of The Onion. Stories and the headlines all consist of these inside jokes like, new billet added to air wing watch, which we don't understand at all, but everybody else seems.
13: Chairs the pilots sit on are their call signs, the official nicknames they use over the radio on their missions. There's Frenchie, Tink, Chewy, Fish, Rain Man, Mr. Burns. That last one for a pilot who supposedly looks like the character on The Simpsons.
14: This is Pom Pom.
15: Oh, yeah?
14: Pom Pom.
13: Interesting.
15: Yeah, fascinating.
14: Well, yeah. There's a story behind it, though. I think I know it. What was it? Oh, one of us sitting here, call sign Paul and Pom, was a cheerleader in college.
15: Good friends. We're very close here.
13: One of them shows us the official drawing of the squadron mascot and quietly points out that it's like a middle finger.
12: At 4 a.m., nine of these guys sit down in their flight suits to watch an intelligence briefing that comes in over closed-circuit TV. Then a young guy named Steve Koffler stands up in front.
16: All right, good morning. Briefing here for our XAR mission. 702, 705, and we've got Gonzo in 706.
12: It occurs to me how rare it is as an adult to hear somebody speak in your own language for 10 minutes and not understand a word he's saying.
16: Divert field, we're working blue water ops. If we need to divert and we're feet dry, you know where we're going. And if we're feet wet, we'll go to Masira there.
12: It's a crazy amount of survival gear, 20 to 25 pounds worth, including a parachute, survival knife, radios, flares, and something called a blood chit. Screwbird's commanding officer, Ross Myers, a trim man with the call sign Monkey Butt, some neat block letters, pulls one out to show us. It's a piece of paper with an American flag and a serial number, with the same message in several languages.
17: Oh. Dari, Pashto, Uzbek, which would.
18: And then in English, it gives a translation. It says,
17: I'm an American and do not speak your language. I will not harm your people. Food, water, shelter, and necessary medical attention. Passage to the nearest friendly forces. allies. Rewarded for assisting me when you present this number to American authorities.
12: The Scoobirds head out to their planes. An aircraft carrier's main mission is to fly planes, but when you see what it takes to launch or land a jet on a boat, what you realize is that human beings should not be doing this at all.
7: The runway is just too short. For the planes to get enough lift under the wings, the crew actually has to drive the boat at top speed into the wind. Then, the front wheel of the plane is attached to machinery under the deck, which literally flings it off the edge of the deck like a pebble from a slingshot.
13: Landing the plane on the deck is much harder than taking off, and it's very, very hard. The screw, a.k.a. Monkey Butt, says that in his 16 years of service, he's personally seen six of his friends crash into the back of the boat while trying to land. None of them survived.
12: Basically, what you're trying to do is latch a hook that hangs from the back of your plane onto one of four cables that are stretched across the deck. An airman named Dave Cruz explains how it works. The pilot looks at something called the ball, which indicates if he's coming in on target, and talks to guys called LSOs, their fellow pilots, actually, who stand right on deck.
8: And it's up to the LSOs to guide them in. They're talking to that next guy coming in, which is a Tomcat, which is 3/4 of a mile. He's calling the ball and stating his fuel state.
9: 115, on course, on glide path, 3/4 mile, call the ball.
10: 115, Tomcat ball, 8.0.
11: 28 knots down the angle.
8: Right now it's about 1/4 mile. Right now I should tell him you're on ball, and it should be good to go.
19: He's right over the edge of the deck?
8: Yeah. That is
7: the water. And if you catch it, that means that you were dangerously close to going too low and slamming into the back of the carrier. Sometimes a pilot can't straighten out his approach enough, and the LSOs have to wave him off. It can get a little tense.
19: Here comes another one. Just describe how he's doing.
8: All right, he's turning into the 3/4 mile now.
11: Roger, ball, 28 knots down the angle.
8: And right now he's a little too low. Right now the pilot should be telling him to give a little throttle.
11: Don't settle.
9: Power.
11: Wave on.
7: One deck below, in the Blue Diamond Squadron briefing room, I talked to a pilot named Jeremy Markin about what it's like when things don't go well during a landing.
20: Who knows what happened? It's nighttime, and maybe there's weather, and so you're in the goo, we call it, inside the, you know, in the clouds. It's dark, so you tell yourself you got to fly the best pass ever, and you come down, and you know, just one thing leads to another, and next thing you know, you're looking at the back of the boat, and you're close to it, and you got guys screaming at you, and you put in the afterburners, and you hook touches down a couple feet past the back of the go taxi into the one wire there at high speeds, and realize they caught you, and your legs are shaking in the air. You can relax now, and it's kind of hard to relax right away. You kind of got to unwind for a little bit, so.
7: You said the hook misses the back of the boat by a couple inches.
20: Well,
7: what does that mean?
20: If the hook hit the back of the boat, that means your plane hit the back of the boat. It wouldn't be good.
13: Both Alex and I hung out with the Blue Diamonds for about an hour. I interviewed Dave Balsitas on one side of the room, while Alex interviewed another pilot, Jeremy Markin, on the other side. And what struck us when we got home is how closely they agree on some things, and how far apart they are on others.
7: How long does it take to get to Afghanistan?
20: Anywhere from an hour and a half to 2 hours. Depends on where you're going.
7: And what's it like over Afghanistan? What does it look like?
20: It's, I don't know, it's actually, it looks pretty in the mountainous areas. Snow in the mountains, looks like real nice mountain peaks.
13: What does it look like when you fly over Afghanistan and you fly over these targets?
21: I can't cuss, can I?
13: You can, but we'll have to beep it out.
21: Okay, it's a shithole. It really is. There is absolutely nothing down there. I don't see anything worth fighting for down there. It's all sand, rocks, I don't know how they live down there.
20: Yeah, it's probably not much different from, you know, out near, like, Glamis in Southern California or something. I mean, there's, you know, dunes and mountains, so it looks like a beautiful country, so.
21: There's no color, there's no irrigation, no farms, just brown and some snow, so it's pretty ugly.
20: When you're actually doing what you're doing, it's you're kind of so busy that you don't really have a lot of time to sit back and go, hey, you know, kind of look at the scenery. But those moments of those pauses, those moments you have, and you look around, it's the world's a beautiful place, you know. And it's kind of weird to imagine up that high and you're looking down and it looks so beautiful, and then you get snapped back into what's going on down there, and you got to refocus.
0: This might be a sort of a bonehead civilian question, but is it hard to drop a bomb?
20: Oh, yeah, like in almost a moral sense, or emotional? It's a double-edged emotion. You know, it's what you train for your whole life. The fact you doing it correctly, and you drop your bomb on the target. And that's an emotional feeling. Hey, I did my job, and just that I was trained and I did it well. While you're up there, I don't really think about the other side of the sword. I'm, you know, it's my job to go up there and drop bombs, and so I do it.
21: I feel no remorse about dropping a bomb on them down below. It's not sadistic. It's just, I think it's the right thing. Someone came into our house and trampled on our land, and to go on their land and absolutely pulverize them makes me feel very warm inside. I think that's great. I'm just glad I can be part of the team that's out here doing it. You know, dropping bombs on the bad people. I sleep at night.
13: It's 7:30 in the morning, and it's over 12 hours since Reveille first called everyone to work. For most people, it's the end of the workday. In the mess hall on the second deck, Cynthia and David have just finished their dinner, and they're waiting for the 8 o'clock movie, Exit Wounds, to begin.
10: Every now and then we get to watch
22: Stepmom the other day.
10: Yeah, yes. Like Stepmom, Steel Magnolias. They haven't shown that one lately. No, they've gotten it on board.
13: Sitting there side by side, in their matching navy blue jumpsuits, they look like they're best friends, if there was such a thing for a man and a woman to be on a Navy ship. They're both reading the Left Behind series. He's on book 2, she's on book 4. They love playing the game of life on Cynthia's PlayStation, and they both enjoy a good chick movie. David joined the Navy so he could get out of his small town in Iowa, and Cynthia joined so she could get her and her 3 kids off of welfare. And it worked. They're all doing great now, she says.
10: Yeah, I've said this before, people laugh at me, but when I come out to sea, it's like a break for me because, you know, at home I got kids to take care of, house to take care of, and I get out here and all I go to work and go to sleep, kill time in between, so it's kind of a break being out here for me.
13: Even though she has 11 years of service and he has 13, both with decent rank, this is how they live. David sleeps in a room called a berthing with 196 other guys, and he's one of the oldest at 34. Each sailor gets a bunk bed with a locker underneath it, and their entire personal space is 6 feet long, 1.5 feet tall, and about 2 feet wide.
23: And it's set up in the berthing, it's set up kind of in eras, you know, and like you'll have this one little neighborhood that's listens to this music, and you know, I'm over the old folks' place. Most of us listen to like country music or something slow. So,
10: see, I live in a 26-person berthing, so it's not quite as bad as 197. A lot of us have brought stuff to make it kind of homey. Mine's Tweety Bird. So I have a Tweety Bird comforter, Tweety Bird pillows, Tweety Bird wallpaper around my rack, so.
23: Yeah. You don't see that stuff down in the male berthing at all.
0: It's now very late, meaning 9 in the morning, and Senior Chief Barbara Mendoza invites us to the Chief's Mess, a special dining room for the ship's chiefs.
13: There are maybe 30 tables with chairs stacked on top, and the floors are shiny and clean. The The room is quiet, aside from the pleasant electric hum of refrigerators and drink machines and the far-off purring of the ship's engines. In the center of the room, five middle-aged men are sitting around one of the tables. It's their nightly card game. They're playing hearts. And they're passing around a picture of someone jumping into the ocean during a recent break when they were allowed to swim.
2: This is a perfect shot. You have Randy there jumping off the elevator, and they have a picture of a shark kind of like trying to swallow him up.
3: Nobody can decide, though, whether he's going in or being spit back out. It's up to your interpretation.
13: The person who made this picture, this fake picture on the computer, is the person you just heard, Bobby. Bobby Boucher, which is not his real name. Joel, which is not his real name, explains.
2: Well, his real name's Mike. We call him Bobby. You want to know why?
5: Yeah, we want to tell the story of Bobby Boucher.
2: Bobby goes over here to a bar with one of our other friends, Brent. They go out, and Brent offers to buy him something. Well,
5: No, you're all wrong.
2: Okay.
5: We went to the...
13: They do this over and over. Tell a tip story. Tell them about the girl in Singapore. And then they all start laughing. And then they finally tell the stories, barely getting through them because someone is always interrupting to say they're not telling the story right.
2: Tell them the tip, Bobby.
6: Yeah.
13: If you picture how the Navy works, there are the enlisted men, and then there are the officers. The enlisted, and you've met lots of them on today's show, usually come into the Navy at 18 or 19 years old, straight out of high school. Officers come into the Navy as officers, with higher rank and privileges. The chiefs are the highest-ranking enlisted people, and anyone in the Navy will tell you, they run the Navy. They're the buffer between the bosses and the people who actually do the work.
5: We have to keep the high echelon people from bothering these guys. Let them do their job, you know. At the same time, getting the job done so that these guys up here are happy.
24: It become like everybody's, your whole division's father and mother all rolled into one. They need to cry on your shoulder, you let them cry on your shoulder. You need to kick them in the butt, you kick them in the butt. I mean, you listen to their problems, you talk to them, you try to help them. And that's probably what most of us spend most of our time doing.
0: Every day, the Don says, somebody comes to him with a problem back home they need to solve. And the Don, whose real name is Brent, helps them out. Often this means getting on the phone and contacting another chief out there somewhere. There's a whole chief-to-chief network.
24: You know, the chief that I need to talk to knows somebody at the command, and they can talk to that chief, you know, we can get this whole thing going.
5: It's a fraternity. We work together, and that's one of the biggest things about being a chief. We are one. I mean, the goal, once you start out in the Navy, if you have a good chief from the beginning, your goal is to be a chief. I mean, your goal is to be that chief. And for me, that was the goal.
6: Who was your chief?
5: It was a guy named Chief Womack. He was my first chief in the Navy, and he was there. Anytime I needed anything, he was always there.
7: Late one night, Lieutenant Gorell and a TV crew from San Diego and I are on our way back to the staterooms when Gorell invites us into the officers' mess for a bowl of cereal before bed. Inside, there's a group of officers talking at another table and one enlisted man breaking down the serving line. It's late, and most of the people on the ship are in bed. So we're eating cereal and talking when the enlisted man appears with a huge tray of food. We all look at each other. No one asked him to fix us anything. "Just thought you all might like a snack, sir," the enlisted man says to Gorell, and puts the tray on our table. The tray contains 12 chicken breast sandwiches, each with lettuce and a slice of American cheese on hamburger buns. There are four of us, and we already have our cereal. Apparently the... Later in our cabin, Wendy, Ira, and I talk it over. Being on an aircraft carrier, we're surrounded on all sides by the lopsidedness of American military superiority. Just the very fact of the carrier itself. No other country even has one like the Stennis. The U.S. has 12. But it's the chicken sandwiches which somehow make that fact real. It's not just the size and strength, but the attention to detail which fully conveys the sheer uncontested might of the American military. Not only does the Navy give each pilot one of the fastest, most expensive fighter planes in the world to fly, not only does it provide them with the most accurate bombs in the history of warfare to drop, hour of the sandwiches than he can possibly eat. It gives him a room to hang out in with his own official nickname on the space for his band. Someone, somewhere, stitches monkey butt into his flight suit. The other countries don't. You've never slept in bunk beds with your boss until you slept in bunk beds with your boss on an aircraft carrier. By Navy standards, the room Ira and I shared was luxurious. Only two of us, not 200 or 600. But the problem with the room, everybody warned us, was that it was right below the flight deck, and it could get kind of loud. And sure enough, we were woken up several times that first night by the thumps and the clanks of the planes landing and taking off. Still, we figured, we could manage. Then the second night, a bus ran full speed into the wall by my head. That's what it sounded like the steel wall 6 inches from the top of my head had just suffered a collision with a very fast-moving bus. It was the loudest sound I'd ever heard. And here's what it's like to be in a bunk bed with your boss on an aircraft carrier when you've just heard the loudest sound you've ever heard. The loudest sound I'd ever heard happened again. And I have to stress, this is not a normal loud sound, like a rock band, or a car horn, or even a stick of dynamite exploding. This is a sound that's only made when things that shouldn't happen happen. It's the sound of disaster, of destruction. It is the sound of catastrophe. I lay there stunned for a second, and then I heard top bunk. I actually said the words, "You're right, man," as I threw off my blanket and started to run. And then I looked behind me and I saw Ira digging through his equipment, and I realized I was running for the door, and Ira was running for his tape recorder.
1: 1, 2, 3, 4, 5, 6, 7, 8, 9. Alex?
7: While we waited for the loud sound to happen again, Ira and I handed the microphone back and forth between our bunks and recorded our conversation.
21: If it was a problem, though, there'd be alarms going off and stuff, right? I mean, it just wouldn't just be like a horrible accident, but and then nothing, like, you know. And then no sound, right? They'd be saying, like, all hands to your stations, that sort of thing, right?
1: I'm sure if it really gets bad around here, there's bells of some sort.
7: The loud sound never happened again, and eventually we fell asleep, though Ira left the tape recorder running just in case. We were out for maybe half an hour when we were woken up again.
4: This is the engineering officer of the watch at Center Control. Reactor plant. Reactor mechanical casualty systems team, later number 2. Reactor room.
7: Loss of feed in number 2 reactor plant. Casualty assistance teams report to number 2 reactor room. Casualty assistance teams? That can't be good, right? It was not radiation sickness, and Ira tried to figure out how he could get down to the ship's nuclear reactors to report on the FAA announcement came on. Just like the first, but with one additional sentence.
4: Reactor mechanical casualty systems team, later number 2. Reactor room. This is a drill.
7: At breakfast, we learned what had happened. The loud sound, that was a routine test for one of the catapults, and the PA announcement had been a routine drill. The two things were totally unrelated. Both things, they said, happened almost every day.
0: Thank you very much, Alex, for that report. There's one more thing that happened on this, Dennis, that I keep thinking about in the weeks since we returned. It was at the end of our very last day there, which meant 10:40 in the morning. And Barbara Mendoza, the chief who had been kind enough to invite us to the chief's mess, took Alex and Wendy and I outside to the very back of the ship, the fantail, looking at the water and the sky. It's one of her favorite places on the Stennis.
14: I come out here every day before I go to bed. Very peaceful. I do a lot of thinking out here. I relax a lot, and I really like it. I mean, look at it. It's beautiful. There's no other place to be.
0: We look out at the North Arabian Sea. Vessels have sailed for thousands of years. Persians were here 500 years before the birth of Christ. Alexander the Great sent ships here. The Ottomans, the Chinese, the Romans, the Portuguese, all of them great naval powers in their day.
12: Hey, Chief. Do you ever think about the fact that, you know, you're serving over here in this particular ocean, this particular body of water? How long people have been traveling by sea across this?
14: You know, I always wonder when I look like this, I always wonder how many ships are on the bottom of this floor. So that's one of the things that I like to think about when I'm out here. I wonder if they're out here on the floor, made it home. Hundreds, over hundreds of them, you know, from all the wars that we've been through.
12: Here you are working for the mightiest Navy in the history of.
0: Protecting our back. We Americans are here for now. While it lasts. Special thanks today to Vice Admiral James Shortman, who at the time that we recorded the show in 2002 ran Carrier Group 7 for the Navy, and to the Public Affairs Office and Navy. Burrell, Cheeto Peplar, and David Michael Ross. 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
18: See?
2: Yeah.
27: Hey, I'm Latif Nasser. This is Radiolab. Today we're going to focus on a place that you've almost certainly visited before. Maybe not willingly, maybe not even consciously, and it may have saved your life. I'm talking about the emergency room. This episode, our trusty medical correspondent, Avir Mitra, takes us inside two different ERs, two different times, two different places, to see two of the most pivotal and transformative moments in modern emergency medicine. Our first story takes place in rural Nebraska in the 1970s. And a quick warning, this episode features some quite gruesome and gory injuries. So if you're sensitive to that sort of thing or listening to someone who is, you might want to skip this one.
28: So is today a day off or are you working later?
29: I'm working overnight tonight.
2: Oh.
28: Hey, I'm Lulu Miller.
27: I'm Latif Nasser. This is Radiolab.
28: What are the tides bringing into the ER right now?
29: Oh, man. I mean, it'll be like everyone thinking they're dying, but it's allergies.
28: Okay.
29: Like, but no, this never happens to me. I'm like, I'm pretty sure this does happen to you.
27: Today, we're here with our ER doctor correspondent, Avir Mitra. And this time, he's got a story for us from the trauma bay.
29: Yeah. So, you know, in the ER, I guess I'm lucky or cursed enough to see all sorts of crazy things.
3: All right, let's move them.
29: You know, it's like everything from appendicitis, broken bones, but sometimes
3: on your count, on here.
29: It's like a trauma.
8: One, two, three.
29: Like something really bad just happens to a person out of nowhere.
3: How's the airway?
29: Like a gunshot wound, drowning, stabbing, car crash, and all of a sudden, their life is in the balance.
9: Ugh.
29: So as you can imagine, when a trauma happens, your job is to act quickly. You have to think quickly. You have to get very focused very quickly.
10: Yeah.
29: Because my job in that situation is to keep that patient alive and stabilize them, get them to the point where we can send them to the surgeon where they can get fixed up.
9: Okay.
29: And at this point, I feel like I can do a pretty good job of that. But that was definitely not always the case for me. I still remember one of my first trauma cases where it was a guy who just drank too much. You know, this is in New York, and he was walking to catch the subway, tripped, fell onto the subway tracks, and got hit by a train.
10: Oh my God.
29: Yeah. So like, we get the call, ambulance brings this guy in, and his feet, like his feet are separate from him in a bag.
9: Oh.
29: And
9: oh my God.
29: He's got a head injury. We bring him onto the gurney, and I'm like, I can't get over the fact that there are these feet in a bag, you know? And I'm looking at all the wrong things. Like fingernails and just being like, oh, his hands kind of look like mine, you know? And just all these thoughts are racing through my mind. None of them. And I just froze. And I mean, I just have a ton of memories like this, you know, during my training. But the truth is, I've gotten to the point where I'm pretty good at this, like, trauma situation. And it's because of this different way of thinking. It's the way that we've all learned in the trauma bay how to think. And it's pretty counterintuitive. When I looked into it, it sort of all originates from this one kind of insane story.
9: Interesting. There's a story waiting in that change?
29: There's a story.
9: Okay.
29: It starts with this guy. His name's Jim Steiner. This is in February of 1976. Jim's a doctor. He's not just any doctor. He's kind of a big deal. He's an orthopedic surgeon. He works at this big hospital in Lincoln, Nebraska.
9: Okay.
29: And him and his family, they're heading back from this wedding in California. So it's him, his wife, Charlene, and he's got four kids, Chris, Kim, Rick, and Randy.
11: I remember it was a really nice day, completely clear, you know, in California. That's a really nice time of the year.
29: This is Randy. He was seven at the time.
11: We got to the airport, and we just stand around and talk and watch the planes come and go, you know, little airplanes coming and landing. I wish that I could just have a Polaroid of that moment, because it was the last time we were ever going to have a moment like that. At any rate,
29: eventually they get on this little six-seater plane,
11: the B-55 Beechcraft Baron,
29: and Jim's up in the cockpit because he's actually an amateur pilot.
9: Whoa.
29: Yeah. So he's flying them home to Nebraska.
11: My dad did all his checks. He got the weather report, contacted the FAA, and gave him a flight plan, and we took off and headed east.
29: So they go through Kansas.
11: And just spent my time looking at the world below.
29: And as they're coming into Nebraska, all of a sudden, a pretty unexpected cloud cover just appeared and kind of started to engulf the plane.
9: Oh, no.
29: So now it's foggy, and Jim really can't see anything.
11: It was getting near 6 o'clock at this point in time, so the sun was going down.
29: And it's just getting darker and darker, and the air pressure is changing around him.
11: My dad had started to get a bad feeling, and he decided that he was going to go under the clouds and, you know, make sure that he's had visual with the ground.
29: He was trying to get to about 500 feet to sort of orient himself, but it turns out his altimeter, which is telling you how high or low you are, is getting thrown off.
11: So he thought he was flying 500 feet above the ground. He was flying about 50 feet above the ground.
10: Oh, no.
11: Yeah, and we were moving. 3 seconds later, the plane went right through two large pine trees. And then all of a sudden, everything stopped.

0: The plane had crashed into the middle of this huge 100-acre cornfield in the middle of nowhere, Nebraska.
1: Oh, wow.
0: So Jim gets knocked out.
2: He had a broken rib. He had a hole in his face. His eye was completely swollen shut.
0: And when he comes to, he starts looking around. And he looks to his right, and Charlene is just not there. Plane is gone.
1: Oh, no.
0: He looks behind him. He sees that all the kids are alive, but they've got all these different injuries.
2: My whole scalp was ripped back all the way to my skull. And my sister had a big chunk out of her face.
0: Three of them, Randy, Rick, and Kim, are knocked out. They're unconscious. So Jim just snapped into doctor mode. He pulled his kids out of the plane and set them on the ground.
2: Did a quick assessment of us there.
0: Randy had this huge gash on the back of his leg.
2: Bunch of clothes out of so he could fashion a tourniquet.
0: And once Jim got their wounds under control, he
2: shouted for her and was looking for her. And he'd walked about 25 feet before he found her, and she was dead. She didn't suffer, for whatever that's worth.
3: Oh my God.
0: Yeah. And as far as the kids go, it was pretty clear, like, if he didn't get them to a hospital, they were going to die too.
2: Yeah.
0: So Jim's out there with these kids for 8 hours.
1: 8 hours?
2: 8 hours.
0: You got to remember, this is the 70s. So there's no cell phones. There's no GPS. It's so foggy, he can't even see anything. And it's freezing cold, so he's covering them with clothes to keep them warm.
2: My dad was getting pretty frustrated because he really couldn't believe that missing. But eventually, as the fog began to lift and the clouds began to lift, all of a sudden, this moon came out.
0: And so Jim could see what's around him.
2: She could see. He could rolling out from around him.
0: And he decides to go looking for the nearest road.
2: Try and get us some help.
0: Eventually, he finds this road that's like less than a mile away. He flags down this car with a couple guys in it. They pick up the kids and they make their way to the closest hospital.
2: In a little town called Hebron, about 5 miles down the road.
0: So finally, after being like stranded for hours, they arrive at this hospital.
1: Oh, thank God.
0: Well, you would think so, but the reason I'm actually telling you this story is because of what happened next at that hospital.
4: When we pulled into the parking lot, the guys who were in the car with us jumped out and or the
0: front door is locked.
3: Oh my God.
0: So they're banging on the door and they see a
4: one of the nurses walked up to the front door.
0: And she's like, the hospital's closed. Sorry, we can't let you in because there's no doctor here.
5: But Jim's a doctor.
0: Yeah, exactly. And Jim is like in disbelief.
4: From his experience, you know, at the hospital in Lincoln General, it was 24-hour access there. They would have had a whole army of people showing up to stabilize us, to get us in there.
0: And so Jim Steiner, he just walks up and smashes his hand into the glass door, leaving this like blood-soaked palm print. And he says something like, the doctor is here.
4: Open this door.
0: So they unlock the door.
4: My father kind of just burst in.
0: They page a couple doctors and nurses. And in the meantime, Jim just takes charge.
4: He had to get the gurneys out into the parking lot and start getting us loaded on there and then getting us wheeled into the hospital.
6: The one boy, the oldest boy, he was conscious. He had a broken arm and he could talk. Now, the other three, they were unconscious. They had dried blood on them. They were cold.
0: This is Helen Bowman. A nurse called in that night.
6: I have seen. This was the worst.
1: Yeah.
4: So my dad was doing the initial assessment on us. He was trying to get the nurses to help with taking vitals.
0: Eventually, two doctors showed up on the scene.
4: Dr. Pemery and Dr. Bunting showed up.
0: And so Jim's like, okay, great.
4: He got a sense of comfort from them saying, okay, we'll start handling. Since there were two doctors, it would be a little easier to triage and to start working on the treatment plan.
0: But Jim wasn't exactly letting go of the reins. From his perspective,
4: they were really just running around like chickens with their head cut off.
0: They seemed completely overwhelmed by the situation.
6: It was chaos. It was just total chaos.
0: I mean, Jim wasn't making their jobs easy.
6: He was very agitated.
2: He started yelling, barking out orders.
0: But that's because these doctors and nurses, they didn't know how to handle all these injuries.
4: One of the nurses had gone out and gotten a suture kit to start stitching up the back of my leg. My dad freaked out. He said, you know, this is going to require surgery to close. You can't just come in here and suture this up.
0: And it wasn't just that they didn't know how to treat these kids. They didn't know who to treat first.
4: Basically, if it looked bad, that's what they started on. You know, they saw that I had a 6-inch section of my scalp pulled back and that my sister had blood all over her face and she had a cut over her eye.
0: So they were focused on them. But all the while, Rick, who wasn't covered in blood,
4: he had the most serious injury.
0: He was drifting in and out of consciousness and sort of like thrashing around and like, Jim knew that this must mean that he had a pretty serious head injury.
4: And knowing what he knew about head and neck injuries and how they work together, he wanted to get head and neck x-rays right away.
0: But after like pushing and pushing and pushing them to do the x-rays,
4: all they did was x-ray the skull. My dad asked him about the x-ray of the neck. The doctor just blew it off. He said, I see no reason to do that.
0: And at that point, Jim just broke.
2: That's when my dad said, you people don't know what you're doing. You leave us alone. You are no longer caring for my family.
4: You've got to get us to Lincoln. You've got to get us to Lincoln General.
0: So after all this stuff, a helicopter lands in the parking lot of this small hospital. They get the family onto the helicopter, fly them over to Lincoln General.
2: They got us into ambulances and took us to the emergency room at Lincoln General Hospital.
0: When they get there, like a dozen doctors descend on the family.
2: The beehive got hit and everybody jumped into action and started taking care of us. And I was going to go to surgery.
0: And at this point, you know, Jim is seeing his close coworkers and they're like, Jim, get on the bed. You know, we're putting you under, like, goodbye, you know? And he's finally lets go of the reins and becomes the patient.
2: He did. And, you know, he managed to calm down. We were all in the same room.
0: Three of the kids were still in comas.
2: I was in a coma for 3 days. Kim and Rick were in a coma for 7.
0: But eventually, they all woke up, and they all survived.
1: Oh. Wow. Huh.
3: Okay, that's great.
0: Yeah. So the family returned to their lives. They try to move on from this insane tragedy.
2: I was dealing with a lot of stuff. Obviously, the death of my mother. You know, my brother Rick had a fairly slow recovery, but even more, my dad was very lonely. He had 4 kids that he was now raising on his own. He still had an incredible amount of guilt.
0: I mean, I never got to talk to Jim about any of this. He passed away this year, but according to Randy, he just became totally obsessed with what went wrong in the ER in Hebron that day.
2: He spent a lot of time complaining about it and saying, I don't get this. How could this happen? And, you know, it's 1976 and it's, you know, we're still dealing with hospitals that have no idea how to handle, you know, a mass casualty event, and not even a really significant mass casualty event. There were 5 of us.
0: The thing is, as angry as he was, Jim knew it wasn't actually the fault of the doctors or the nurses there.
2: As he thought about it, and he knew they were competent. He knew they weren't, you know, yokels. You know, it's not the people.
0: It's just that they weren't trained to deal with emergencies like this, which are completely different from someone coming into the ER with a stomach ache or eye infection. Like, the second a trauma comes in, you're already behind the eight ball. You're already behind this flaming blaze. You have to act fast to save their life. And how fast or even what to do in these emergencies, it wasn't really known. Like at the time in the mid-70s, emergency medicine was a new field. There weren't a lot of specialists.
7: Yeah, so the people who staffed emergency departments in rural parts of the country were usually family physicians or general practitioners.
0: This is Dr. Sharon Henry. She's a professor of trauma surgery at Shock Trauma in Baltimore.
7: You know, as long as you had completed medical school and perhaps an internship, you were qualified to work in an emergency department.
0: And even in the big city hospitals with ER specialists, like a lot of the doctors were really just figuring it out on the fly.
8: Correct. I didn't have any training. I learned what I learned in the ER. So whatever rolled through the ER doors. And
0: so this is Ron Craig. He worked with Jim at Lincoln General.
8: I worked in Lincoln General Hospital's emergency room for 3 years.
0: And he wasn't just a colleague. Like, he knew Jim. They went to church together. They were friends. So he was one of the people that Jim was talking to about all of this all the time.
8: One day, Jim Steiner was in the doctor's lounge with me. And he was complaining rather loudly about the state of affairs in rural hospitals when it comes to trauma.
2: And that was the point where Ron Craig came to it and said, Steiner, why don't you stop bitching about it and do something?
8: I apparently said something to the effect of put your money where your mouth is or put up and shut up.
0: So the two of them start meeting up.
8: In my dining room.
4: For a couple of hours.
0: Randy Steiner again.
4: Just to talk about it.
0: And they're like, okay, so one of the things that makes trauma so hard is that it can involve all different types of injuries. And even just one gunshot, right? It could cause internal bleeding, a broken bone, damage to your lung, your liver, your spine. So which one do you deal with first and how do you deal with it? Like each of those injuries requires a different specialist doctor. So Jim and Ron start by calling all those different kinds of doctors.
7: Experts.
0: This is Dr. Henry again.
7: Let's go to the thoracic surgeons.
0: Asking them, how do we deal with your part of it? Like, take the internal bleeding. Like, what's the first thing we do to save someone from that?
4: What did you do to treat that?
8: And I just took notes.
0: Then they go to a heart doctor.
7: Yeah, the heart's kind of important.
0: And say, okay, if the bullet went through the heart, like, what do we do first for that?
4: This is what I did in this case. This worked. That patient lived. This patient died.
8: So what went wrong there? What should we do differently?
0: They called lung doctors.
7: Orthopedists.
0: Urologists.
7: Neurosurgeons.
0: And asked them, like, if the bullet went through the part of the body you specialize in, what's the first thing you would do to save this person's life?
8: We got information from whoever we could get information from.
0: And then Jim and Ron add it all up.
8: Spread out our ideas on paper.
0: They're trying to figure out, like, okay, do we deal with the bleeding first or the lung puncture or the stomach injury? And, you know, they're not just doing this. Like, they're doing this for every kind of trauma that you can imagine. So they're thinking about car crashes, like someone stuck in a burning house, a drowning, someone falling out of a window. Figuring out how you respond to all these different injuries and what order you need to respond to them in, like, to save someone's life.
8: You got it.
0: And what emerged was a process that looked like it could kind of work for every different kind of trauma. A plan that
8: doctors can apply to almost any situation.
9: So what was the plan?
3: How do you universally approach all potential chaos itself as it impacts the body?
0: The answer, I'm almost like embarrassed to say it because you're going to be like, and like, it's basically something called the ABCs.
3: The ABCs.
0: Yeah. So they got the idea from these cardiac surgeons who had been developing a process for how to save someone, you know, if their heart stopped.
3: Okay.
0: And it's basically like a mnemonic, like A, B, C, D, E. Each of those letters sort of stands for a different step you would take when you first receive a trauma patient.
8: Cue the ABCs of what you have to do to stabilize this patient while you get further help.
9: Huh. Okay. So what do they stand for?
0: A is for airway. B is for breathing. C is for circulation. D is for disability. And E is for exposure.
9: Okay. And what does this actually look like? Like, give me an example.
0: Okay, so let's say you have a patient who is just in a car accident and they roll in on the stretcher, so there's blood everywhere, they're screaming, maybe their leg is broken and twisted back in a weird direction. But according to this game plan that Jim and Ron just wrote, you don't worry about any of that. All you do is think A.
10: Airway.
0: And basically that means you just go up to them, look at their mouth. And look in there. Is there blood in there? Is there a tooth in there? You know, you need to make sure that there's an open tube from the world to their lungs. And if not, you need to suction things out or put a breathing tube down. That's all you worry about first.
8: Simply because if you don't breathe, you don't live.
0: After you've done the airway, then you can move to B.
10: Breathing.
0: So B is like a verb. Now that you have a tube open where oxygen can get from the air to the lungs, now you got to make sure the lungs are going in and out and breathing. That's where you listen to the lungs. You decide, okay, is there a collapsed lung? If there's a collapsed lung, you poke a hole in the chest, put a chest tube in, suck the lung back open. Now that you have like an open tube that's bringing oxygen to your lungs and you have lungs that are working, that are taking oxygen, putting it into the blood, now let's like stop the blood from pouring out of you.
8: That's step C.
10: Circulation.
0: You think about blood and hearts. So, okay, if someone's bleeding, stop the bleeding.
3: Got it.
0: So then you stop the bleeding, then D.
10: Disability.
0: Is disability.
9: Okay.
0: which is essentially a bad name for like a quick assessment of, is there any brain or spinal damage here? So the doctor's going to check your pupils to see, are they reacting properly? They're going to put a finger in your butt to see if you have like good rectal tone, like is your spinal cord working? Last one is E.
11: Exposure.
0: So you take scissors and we cut off all their clothes and we look at their entire...
3: Are you looking for cuts and bruises? Anything else?
0: Holes, big injury. I mean, you'd be amazed all the things you can find. And I should say, these ABCs, they're supposed to happen in that exact order and pretty damn quick, like 60 seconds per letter at most.
3: Oof.
0: You know, you just have to bang through these things.
9: Mm.
0: Now, Jim and Ron realized that a lot of these small town docs weren't necessarily going to know how to do a lot of this stuff. So in addition to coming up with the ABCs, they also developed like this crash course in trauma life support.
4: They were going to take these doctors from these rural settings and train them on every step of the process.
0: They called it ATLS, Advanced Trauma Life Support. And they held the first class in February of 1978 in a little town called Auburn, Nebraska.
4: Not knowing
0: ABCs, and then dove right into practicing how to deal with each one. Eventually, the class would expand to include these lifelike simulations with dummies and fake patients.
9: Huh.
0: And the class was profoundly strange for these doctors, not just because of the simulations, but because of the way it made them think. It was kind of the opposite of what they'd learned in medical school.
12: What do you mean?
0: Well, think about the doctors you see on television. Like, picture an episode of House, you know? A patient comes in, you talk to the patient, you get the whole story, and then you do this long physical exam.
13: Roll over.
0: You check this for these heart sounds, you listen to their stomach.
13: Any idea what's wrong with her?
0: You ask questions.
13: What is that?
0: Did the patient have any rashes? Come up with a list of all the things it could be.
14: Could be adrenal gland disorders, blood issues,
0: anaphylaxis. Once you make the diagnosis, then you create a treatment plan.
13: Starting on a cocktail of STD meds.
0: Jim and Ron are basically like, forget about questions.

0: about questions. This is the plan. It's called A, B, C, D, E. You just start doing it.
1: Huh. F the complexities, go.
0: Yeah.
1: Forget nuance, go.
0: Yeah. And because the class was so strange, it was so different from what doctors were used to, they really weren't sure how it was going to be received at all. But the first group liked it, so they were like, okay, let's try this again.
2: We rounded up our instructors.
0: Held the next class in Scottsbluff, Nebraska.
2: They showed up.
0: Those docs also loved it. And throughout the rest of 1978, 79, they kept holding more classes around Nebraska, and they're finding this groundswell of support. All these doctors are like, thank God we have a plan, like something that tells us how to deal with these incredibly stressful situations. And then finally, in 1980, just a few years after Jim and Ron invented ATLS, it went mainstream.
3: Was adopted by the American College of Surgeons.
0: And since then, it's just spread everywhere.
3: Canada.
0: Most parts of Europe.
3: Mexico.
0: The Middle East.
2: We intended for this to be a program for primary caregivers in small towns, but it obviously grew beyond that.
0: And now today, over 1.5 million doctors have been trained in ATLS, and every year, 50,000 more get the training.
1: Wow.
0: And so anyone who's a surgeon or an emergency medicine doc gets this training. So I got the training.
4: Okay. So like, and it works.
0: Yeah.
4: Do we know how well it works?
0: I mean, like, outcomes today in trauma are way better than they were in 1976, you know, like, you are much more likely to survive today. And that's definitely in part due to ATLS.
1: I mean, how many saved?
0: So it is like a hard thing to study, right? Like, no one was studying this when they rolled it out. And now once people know how to do this, you can't exactly make them forget. Like, you can't take it back.
1: Yeah,
0: you know?
1: It's like in the water. Yeah,
0: it's in the water now. But there have been studies, you know, when they roll this out to a new country, that show that survival rates increase from 32% to 67%.
4: Wow.
0: And basically,
1: does it become mandatory?
0: Yes. To become an ER physician, you have to get this training. That because when a trauma patient comes in, it can be like the ultimate overwhelm, you know.
4: Wait, so A, B, C, D, E, like, imagine someone comes in with like a gunshot wound or something and they're like bleeding out, and you're like, get the airway, when you're like, clearly the bleeding out is the problem, though.
0: Yeah.
4: But even if you have a sense like that, you don't skip.
0: You don't skip.
1: Wow, really? Do you ever skip?
0: You're not supposed to skip.
4: Well, it feels, when as you describe it like that, it feels very robotic.
0: Very robotic.
1: Mm-hmm.
5: Yeah, following step-by-step instructions, like a robot.
0: Okay, I called up this guy, Dr. Ruben Strayer.
5: Hi, I'm Ruben. I'm an emergency doc at the largest hospital in Brooklyn, Maimonides Medical Center.
0: Ruben's worked in a lot of different... And he thinks that ATLS has gotten a little too rigid.
5: Yeah, and when we apply a rigid structure in the evaluation of care, sometimes we end up with thoughtless care.
0: Like, for instance, often someone might come into the ER after a car accident, but they just happen to have a sprained ankle, and the doctors will run the full ATLS on them.
5: Everyone's getting a finger in their bum.
0: They're getting their clothes cut off. And a lot of doctors these days will just give people a full body CAT scan.
5: It's a CT scan that includes the head, the neck, the chest, and the pelvis.
0: Like, in serious traumas, you know, it's like someone's feet are coming in a bag. Yes, the ABCs are crucial.
5: I'm more on board with following an algorithm if the algorithm compels you to act.
0: But even then, you know, there are still some downsides. Like, he's seen how ATLS can kind of put you on autopilot. It puts this distance between the doctor and the patient.
5: Yes, and I have colleagues that, for example, I think they would be the first to say, I don't really want to get too deeply involved in thinking about this trauma patient. I just want to go through the algorithm and move on.
0: And I love my job. Like, I love working with patients, but I do experience this going through the ABCs. It's almost like this, okay, I'm intubating. I'm going to put this scope in here, and the first thing I'm going to see is this. I'm going to travel here. I'm going to see this. I'm going to make a left turn. I'm going to expose this. I'm going to move my hand like this. So it becomes very technical because you're not seeing them as a person. You're seeing it as like a body part. And when you're treating them, you know, you kind of want to be in that mode. It helps you stay focused, but it can be really tricky because once you stabilize the situation, you need to become human again. And that's just as... Sometimes you'll be talking with another doctor in the room, and just talking shop

0: in this almost robotic way, right? And the family is like, did you just say, like, if we don't do this, my brother's going to die? And it's like, oh, yeah, I did say that. Like, I probably shouldn't say it like that. You know what I mean?
1: Yeah.
0: So it can be hard sometimes to snap in and out of this way of thinking.
1: And talking about medicine in general, I think we want our doctors to be really thinking about nuance and being human and being attuned. But then there is a, like, except maybe in trauma, when, like, the clock is running and actual instincts might get in the way.
0: Yeah.
1: Like, I really see its value.
0: I was going to say, like, you know, we want our doctors to be human, but maybe in this case, when there's, like, some unimaginable trauma going on, it's nice to dehumanize a little
2: yeah,
0: bit.
2: Yeah, but, like, to me, the fundamental irony of this story is that the guy who figured out how to roboticize yourself, like that kind of the most messy, the most emotional situation you could possibly, you know, engineer.
1: Yeah.
2: There's a kind of a very funny irony there.
0: Yeah. But if you think about it, like, so much of those emotions and of that night really happened because there was no system.
2: Mm. Yeah.
0: Like, I wish had something like ATLS that night to help them.
1: Yeah.
0: You know, in the way that it helps me. This sort of, it's like you can, you know, you just can't. And if you try, I think that's where I messed up as a human, but also as an early doctor, whereas it's like, if something goes right, like, I'm great. If something goes wrong, I'm terrible. But I'm still the same me, and sometimes things go great, sometimes things go terrible. Sometimes patients die. But with ATLS, even if, say, I followed the process, and the chips will fall where they will, and that'll be happy or sad, but at least I can sleep at night, you know?
2: When we get back from break, we'll follow Avir to the front lines as he searches for answers during an unprecedented emergency. Stay with us.
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6: I'd been a fan of the blues since I first heard people like the Allman Brothers, and Allman Brothers at Fillmore East, I think, was a big record for me. And in particular, their version of Stormy Monday. I love that. I love the jazzy feel of it. Call it Stormy Monday. Greg introduced the song as originally done by Bobby Blue Bland or T-Bone Walker. I looked at the liner notes and the credits and immediately went to the library and found T-Bone Walker records and became a fan of T-Bone, and still am to this day. One of my very favorite artists is T-Bone Walker. When I do the Saturday Evening Blues Cruise, you might get some history in the show. And just about everything I do, you'll get a little history because that's what's rolling around in my mind. But really, we just kick it into gear. I'm a fan of modern blues. It's just like music in general. It's just one big river of time. I'm Mike Olson. Join me Saturday nights for the Saturday Evening Blues Cruise here on Prairie Public. 9 Central, 8 Mountain.
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2: 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Today, we're going over the how and why room protocols. We started out with the story of a plane crash that really response you see today in emergency rooms all over the world. But in this next segment, we're going to dive right into the This story was recorded at the very beginning of the COVID pandemic, back in March 2020 in New York City. Here's Jad, our host at the time, with our medical correspondent, Avir Mitra.
7: Ron, so I was a research lab every day after school. I'm feels like people are focused. It's very quiet. So it has been interesting to me to listen to the voice memos you're about to hear, because it is not the sound that I associate with research. Like, we forget that throughout much of the history of science, science was done on the battlefield. There wasn't that sort of division between the research people over here and the patient people over here. Same thing. To that state, a little. Some of the stuff that you're going to hear might be a little hard to listen to, but I wanted you to hear it to give you a sense of what the battlefield actually sounds. What's up?
8: Hey.
7: Introduce yourself.
8: Okay. It's Avir Mitra. I know you because season 3 of Radiolab.
7: Wow.
8: I emailed you because I heard an episode and I was like, this is the future, Jad. I majored in science and I have my own recording studio because at the time I was doing music. Let me hang out.
7: Something much more useful.
8: Not at all, no. Ended up specializing in emergency medicine. It's kind of a weird specialty in that a lot of ways it's looked down on by the other specialties, which
7: really?
8: Most people outside wouldn't kind of see. But it's a new specialty, relatively speaking. And so it's kind of like this redheaded stepchild of medicine.
7: Huh.
8: Because the cool thing to do in medicine is to be a specialist, you know, an electrophysiologist that just focuses on the right atrium of the heart, and that's their specialty. So going into one of the more primary specialties like emergency medicine isn't as sexy in some ways.
7: Although I wonder if that'll change now.
8: Right, maybe.
7: One of the ways that I have been experiencing this pandemic, kind of as a voyeur, is through Avir. Avir works at a very busy Manhattan hospital. After every...
9: Hey!
10: What's up?
9: Welcome.
10: How are you?
7: He would send me voice memos of just what he was thinking and experiencing.
8: March 20th, 2020. Just got into work to start a night shift.
9: Huh? I think so.
8: The good news is the city looks pretty dead, but for sure there's just this underlying tension.
11: New York is preparing for the worst.
8: We're all kind of uncertain.
11: And you get a sense now there's a real inevitability about what comes next.
8: Sometimes we're about who's going to tube us, but it's a little bit of gallows humor, I would say.
12: The rate of increase in the number of cases portends a total overwhelming of our hospital system.
7: I'm just curious, like, what were you thinking at that point? I think it's going to be big, but it hadn't yet really hit yet.
8: I'm trying to take myself back to that shift. I do remember just thinking, because at that point, you know, we had seen several coming in. They looked like they had it. Isolated them. Gowned up.
13: And you had shortness of breath? What else?
8: But then I had a case where it was a patient just coming in with some random complaint, you know, blood in their urine or something. And for whatever reason, they had to get admitted. And later on, they spiked a fever, got tested, and were positive. And that really threw me for a loop because I was like, oh my God, I just remember looking at every patient with just this suspicion. Okay. And how close are they to the other patient? And I just remember telling the charge nurse, like, you know, let's just separate these patients if we can.
13: When you should come, if you start getting really short of breath, like you feel like you just sprinted a mile, but you've just been sitting down.
0: March 22nd, 2020.
10: There are now more than 34,000 coronavirus cases in the United States. More than 400 Americans have died.
0: I was just talking with my friend, and she was telling me about her first COVID case. I don't think I'll... It was a super nice guy. Brought in by his kid because he was having fevers, chills, cough, been short of breath. Everything we'd been hearing about, we all kind of had a feeling that this was it. We gowned up, we went in the room, gave him a bunch of oxygen, and he seemed to be doing better. A couple hours later, he seemed to be getting worse. He's breathing more and more heavily, hunched over, trying to catch his breath. At that point, talked to him and made the decision to intubate him, put him on a ventilator. I'll never forget, he just kind of looked at me and said, looks like I'm going to be dying here. I said, no, you know, right now you're just working really hard to breathe. Let's let you rest, give you a bunch of oxygen. Better. He just kind of looked at me and said, all right. I was at the head of the bed and I just kind of had my hands on his head. I told him to think of a nice place, a nice beach that he likes. He went up to the ICU. And yeah, a couple days later, he passed away.
8: Tensions are high today.
0: March 26, 2020.
8: All the ICUs are slammed. Almost wonder why are getting... anything, and other people are getting rather sick from it. Obviously, age has something to do with it, but it's more than that.
14: Do me a favor. Take some sips of water. Sip that water. That's good. You're doing good, buddy.
8: I would call again because it's just so busy. Get your name and number to make medical decisions for him in case that he's not able to make them for himself. Okay. Now, if he needed to have a breathing tube and be on a ventilator, is that something that he'd want to happen? Yes, okay. And then if his heart was to stop beating, we had to do chest compression, CPR and the like. Would he want that as well?
15: I'm back home after the shift today. Basically, it's just the new normal. The entire pod that I'm in has COVID.
16: I left a trash bag at the door. And all my clothes in the trash bag. And then, I guess, jump. Okay.
17: You say, I got it. And then every morning, I got it. I definitely have it. And then you still haven't gotten it. Or as far as we know. Maybe you have. I don't know. It seems like it's constantly on your mind.
15: What's it been like for you for these past 2 months?
17: It's a lot. It's hard to deal with, definitely.
15: I feel bad for you because you're... You kind of become a high risk.
17: No one wants to see me. Oh, stay away, please. Yeah.
0: April 6, 2020.
12: Number of deaths are up once again. Number of people we lost. Number of New Yorkers, 4,758, which is up from 159.
18: probably going to go over to Blue. Out of isolated bed.
15: It's just crazy how...
18: She's working on it.
15: There's no... There's just no guidance. Like, there's...
19: Do you need to get an alcohol urine level?
15: You know, we're all out here just making our own decisions.
19: Do you mean to get an alcohol urine level?
15: And kind of freeballing it, really. I mean, there's just so much we don't know.
8: April 10th, 2020. I've never in my short career seen people spreading information amongst doctors by WhatsApp, texting each other images of charts that people have written, kind of really just figuring it out as it goes, which is kind of incredible because in medicine in general, we're very cautious. We'll sit in journal club meetings and debate whether we should give somebody 162 milligrams. We'll literally debate that for hours.
7: Mm.
8: Just almost on a whim.
7: So these WhatsApp groups you were telling me about where you're...
8: Yeah.
7: You're exchanging information with doctors in Italy and China.
8: Yeah, and a lot from Washington also.
7: Washington State, right.
8: Their outbreak started, I don't know, what was it, a week or two?
7: But I find this part of it really interesting. Like, so what were you hearing from...
8: Expecting things based on what they were seeing. And at the time that was, okay, a virus, back of your throat, it's flu-like, it's upper respiratory, it's like a lot. If it gets worse, it progresses down to your lungs, becomes lower tract, and that's when you start to see these pneumonias get bad, it becomes ARDS.
7: Acute respiratory distress syndrome.
8: That was phase one, so that made perfect sense to me. But then I think phase two didn't add up with that.
7: We'll get into all of that after the break, when the battlefield science really begins.
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7: Ron, here before the break, was describing how in that moment when the ER was getting slammed, and doctors were just trying to figure out what is going on. What is this new disease?
8: The is patient comes in, you measure their oxygen level with a pulse ox. And to take a step back, the pulse ox is that little thing you put on your finger with a laser light.
7: It shines a laser through your finger and reads the color of your blood. And from that,
8: it tells you your oxygen concentration. If normal is, you know, 97 to 100%, normally, if someone's oxygen saturation is anything close to 70%, they're not awake. They're grasping at anything, trying to get oxygen. But these patients we're seeing routinely that are looking at us, talking, wide awake, texting on their phone, and their oxygen saturations are at these super low levels.
7: I remember you sent me a text message of an oxygen saturation reading of like in the 50s and they were on their phone.
15: Exactly. That's a person that you're like, okay, ma'am, you're going to be, you know, you're, and they may be like, well, right. Can I just finish posting on Instagram first? You know, it's just so surreal.
1: Okay. Can you tell me where you are right now?
7: Okay, so you're seeing all these patients where the numbers just seem like they should be in really bad shape, but they're not.
15: Mm-hmm. And at the same time, a preprint paper came out. And again, this is a preprint paper, so who knows what validity it will end up. But China, they kind of found that one of the proteins made by this virus has the ability hemoglobin.
7: The paper basically argued that we've been thinking about COVID as a lung disease. Lungs are not the in terms of taking in oxygen. The lungs snatch the oxygen out of the air, but then they give it to the blood where you've got this little protein called hemoglobin.
15: And job is to and then carry it in the blood to the tissues where it ultimately needs to go.
7: The virus is attacked in the blood.
15: So maybe the problem is not the lungs so much as it could be a problem with the blood, which was super exciting to me because that's like, oh, well, we have all these weapons that we could potentially deploy against the blood problem. All sorts of other treatments we can do. We can replace the hemoglobin. You could just get a blood transfusion.
7: Oh, interesting.
15: So that's when I started doing some of those experiments. April 10th, 2020.
12: Total lives lost, 7,844.
15: Well, the lactate is clearing. I've been running... I've been running experiments. So yeah, you want to do the AA gradient? To see if this might be true. The way that I was thinking of, and it turns out a lot of other ER doctors were thinking of, I don't think I invented this, is to test something called an ABG, which stands for arterial blood gas.
7: An ABG test is where the doctor draws a little bit of blood from the wrist and looks at dissolved oxygen in the blood. The thought was, if this were a hemoglobin blood issue, this test would allow him to know that.
15: Yeah. So you know how people were talking about this?
1: Yeah.
15: In that maybe the hemoglobin is poisoned and it's not so much a lung issue. But the fact that the PaO2 is low tells... It kind of goes against that, you know what I mean? Unfortunately, by testing the patients that I've been having over the past couple of days, what I found is the hemoglobin probably isn't the main problem. It probably is the lung.
2: There's a problem with the lung, which is what we know.
15: Which I guess now brings me just back to square one. I don't know. I was hoping for something more exciting than that.
2: April 16th, 2020.
12: 600 people died yesterday from the disease.
2: Today, I took a quick trip up to the ICU.
7: The ICU have to be...
2: It was hard to see all the patients because we have them all... But I was walking by, looking at their vent settings. I think one thing that really struck me is the amount of hair that I saw... You know, I spent months working in the ICU as a resident. You just get used to seeing IV drips, pumps, ventilator equipment, big bed. And I'm walking through this ICU in like jet black hair, brown hair, blonde hair. That really struck me. I mean, I wish people could see that. I guess I'm used to processing the sadness of the ICU, end of their life. Who've lived a good life, and I story in my mind of how they've lived. But with these patients, these aren't people who, they're not at that chapter. Their families are not gonna feel closure when they die. Their kids still need a dad, you know. Ugh, it's just scary. 2020. So, again, coming back to the same problem that coronavirus is thought to infect the respiratory tract and the lungs, but we're seeing findings that are beyond that and can't be explained just by the lungs.
7: One of the things he says that's been puzzling is just the crazy array of symptoms he's seeing in people with COVID. There's the usual cough, fever, breathing issues, but you also have people reporting neurological issues. Some people, including a few folks that I work with, lost their sense of taste and smell for a while. Others are reporting skin issues on their fingers and toes, migraines.
8: Trying to understand what's going on and, more importantly, what to do about it. This is that has been kind of floating around and I've been thinking about and a lot of people have been thinking about is this idea of a coagulopathy.
7: He says the idea started again on a WhatsApp group.
8: I first heard about it from Washington. It may have gone back even to Italy or China. I'm not sure.
7: Doctor in one of these groups says, hey, I'm seeing these weird lab values in my COVID patients. Not sure what it means. Avir and his colleagues start to investigate and ultimately notice that COVID patients have very high levels of this one enzyme in their blood. It's an enzyme that's often associated with clotting.
8: If someone's making clots and through that. So that kind of brought up this theory of, could it be that this virus is somehow inducing little clots all over the body?
7: Thousands and thousands of these microclots that might be jamming up the highways and preventing the oxygen in the blood from getting where it needs to go.
8: And it also could potentially explain why the blood is getting clotted before it can get there. Same thing with the brain. And as a matter of fact, we see problems with the kidneys. We're seeing problems with every end organ. Maybe it's not a problem with the organ. Maybe it's a problem with the blood supply that should be getting to the organ.
7: This might, emphasis on the word might, explain why there are so many different symptoms to this disease.
8: But all the human kind of sat down with, came up with an algorithm for us to use in the ER and in the on the floor in the ICU, which is to basically try putting these patients on blood thinners.
18: So let's do it. So you want to give her, so let's do Lovenox, weight-based dosing.
8: So that's what I've been doing. That's what we've been doing for the past.
18: She's not on any blood thinners already, right?
8: This week, you know, when a patient comes in, COVID positive, and they need to be admitted, we're putting them on blood thinners.
7: And is that where you are right now? I mean, it's May 5th. We're talking for the last time before this goes out. Is that still what you're doing?
8: Yes.
3: For us, it's been a unique experience. Never been a usual experience.
7: All right, I want to ask you about one last moment in your voice memos. This is, I think it's at this bar that, like, the volume of patients is finally leveling off.
8: Mm.
7: And you're talking to these two residents who are there to help. This announcement over the... Do you remember that moment? Can you just describe what that was?
8: Basically, the CMO of our hospital comes on the intercom and says, I just want to thank you guys for everything you're doing. What you're doing is working.
5: 340 patients with COVID.
8: Discharged this many people today. You know, just kind of a pep talk over this really intercom. And then they play.
7: Say that is the sweetest thing I've ever heard in my life.
8: It's so sweet. And now what they're doing is every time they extubate someone, take someone off a ventilator. They play Here Comes the Sun by the Beatles.
7: It was really moving to hear that.
8: Yeah. It's Avir here. I'm coming off shift, except now it's more than 5 years after this episode originally aired. And I gotta say, it's like inspiring and frustrating to listen to that audio. I could tell that we were really in the dark, trying our best to figure out what was going on. And even then, just a couple months in, I think we realized that there was an inflammatory response going on that we needed to get under control. Although we later realized that the trick wasn't as much to use
0: blood thinners, even though we did use them, that we could use steroids and that helped a lot more. So I'm just thankful for all the doctors who figured out so much amazing stuff for us to use, for everyone for getting vaccinated through a combination of natural immunity, vaccination, and all our tricks that we picked up along the way. I'm just so thankful that we've been able to get this whole COVID thing under control. And now we can pretty much think of it as a common cold for most people. Thank you for listening.
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0: From the Center for Investigative Reporting and PRX, this is Reveal. I'm Al Letson. Over the past 2 weeks, we've taken you on a journey. We've met a Black family whose roots go deep on a South Carolina sea island.
1: I notice a sacred land here because it's my ancestors, and I feel it.
0: Their formerly enslaved ancestor was given land by the federal government, only to have it taken back.
2: I think that's the beginning of the racial wealth gap in the United States.
0: The government promised newly freed people 40 acres. More than 1,200 of them got land titles, but then had them stripped away.
3: I've had a lot of time to think about it now, and I want people to pay.
0: Today on Reveal's 40 Acres and a Lie, the debate over reparations. But first, this news.
4: Live from NPR News in New York City, I'm Dwahali Saikautau. The U.S. is imposing 50% tariffs on billions of dollars of Canadian goods after trade talks broke down late last week. Has promised to match U.S. tariffs dollar for dollar. NPR's Michael Copley reports.
5: Canadian Prime Minister Mark Carney says he suspended trade talks after the U.S. pushed last-minute changes that Carney called unfair. The Office of the U.S. Trade Representative saying Canada had made new demands and walked back prior commitments. U.S. Trade Representative Jameson Greer said in an interview with that no.
6: We're moving forward with measures that respond to Canadian retaliation.
5: Carney said Canada has known since the start of negotiations with the U.S. has permanently changed. Trade relationships.
4: Secretary Scott Bessent said is to build the greatest coordinated economic isolation against Iran in the history of the world. Iran, the Islamic Republic has still survived. Andy Gawthorpe is a professor at Leiden University in the Netherlands. He says the recycling of threats to Iran may not stop the fighting permanently.
7: I think the problem is that there's also a recognition in the Pentagon and in the White House that it's further militarily of military the U.S. and its allies back. So there's a focus now on economic pressure, both sides thinking they can wait the other out, but also the risk, you know, if maybe one side will be incentivized to return to fighting.
4: Professor Andy Gawthorpe of Leiden University. In Europe, firefighters are facing extra dangers this summer after old bombs from World War I and II surfaced and some exploded following wildfires in France, Belgium, Germany, and the Netherlands. Nurses are raising violence. Federal data shows hospital workers are 7 times more likely to be injured on the job due to violent acts than the general working population. Lynn Arditi reports.
8: Nurse Crystal Doge works at Henry Ford Genesis Hospital near Flint, Michigan. Nurses have been on strike there since last September.
9: Well, like, I've seen nurses get shoved, pushed.
8: Understaffed emergency rooms are a hotspot, according to Rachel Otis at the University of Wisconsin-Madison's Nursing School.
10: As we look at Medicaid expenditures being cut, outpatient clinics losing funding, the emergency department placed with open doors for people.
8: A Henry Ford Health spokeswoman told NPR.
4: This is NPR. Sweden's prime minister and other officials traveled today to a memorial site outside a high school where a 17-year-old student was killed Friday from a sword attack. Police say they have a suspect in custody. The Bonnaroo Music and Arts Festival will not be held in Tennessee. Justin Barney from member station WPLN has this story.
11: The past couple years, storms caused organizers to cancel mid-fest in 2025. Torrential rains again this year caused delays and some cancellations. In a social media post, organizers said that they are putting Bonnaroo on pause for next summer, citing bad luck. Organizers also gave a nod to reality. They said that the festival market has changed substantially over the past decade, especially for camping events like Bonnaroo, and that it's been difficult getting people to buy into the camping culture and experience. But they're hoping for a comeback in 2028. For NPR News, I'm Justin Barney in Nashville.
4: Bonnaroo has hosted acts like Paul McCartney, Elton John, and Radiohead. In Southeast Asia, Buddhists are continuing to celebrate what's known there as Waso, a 3-month-long practice of sacred religious rites that began with a full moon in July and ends in an October full moon. But at a Buddhist temple in Myanmar's central Sagaing region, a military airstrike that apparently targeted anti-government fighters has killed at least 14 people, including civilians on a meditation retreat. This is NPR News.
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0: From the Center for Investigative Reporting and PRX, this is Reveal. I'm Al Letson. This is our 3-part series, 40 Acres and a Lie, a historical investigation we first brought you in 2024. Many times throughout this series, reparations and the question of what's owed. 40 Acres and a Mule. An unpaid debt. In the iconic film Buck and the Preacher, Ruby Dee tells Sidney Poitier this hope for a new start. It was
13: give us nothing. Not no 40 acres and no mule. Neither.
0: You'll find these same kinds of scenes in the series, the autobiography of Miss Jane Pittman, Roots and Freedom's Road, starring the great Muhammad Ali.
14: Sure, I speak for all the Negroes here. On a little farm, a few acres of land where they can put in and plant and take out their own crops and feed themselves and their families.
0: This land represents the government's failure to give black people a fair shot in a country that enslaved them for more than 200 years.
15: Who'll pay reparations?
0: The phrase 40 acres and a mule has stuck around because that injustice has never been forgotten.
16: Well, me, I'm being rowdy, hot, and black. I want my 40 acres and my mule.
0: When we hear it today, in a film or a song, it's meant to evoke a deep sense of betrayal and a desire to right a wrong.

0: justices did not end there. They've just taken a different shape. Hamdan recently traveled back to Georgia, the state where 40 Acres began, to meet someone who encapsulates the many ways Black people have continued to lose land and wealth.
1: People here, and I almost see it in their face. What can I do? What can I do to make up for this?
0: Her answer is simple. Reparations. Takes it from here.
2: Elon Osby thinks that newly freed people should have gotten more back then.
1: I didn't understand why just a mule, you know, why not a cow and some chickens, you know?
2: We're sitting in Elon's dining room in Atlanta, much like her home. She's wearing bright florals and a bold lip, her salt and pepper curls cut short. And even as she jokes, she's quick to acknowledge just how valuable those 40 acres and the mule would have been, not just to families back then, but the generations afterward.
1: You know, your children reach the age of being an adult, then you can give them some of that and they can start, you know, being self-sufficient, and it goes on and on.
3: Generational wealth.
1: Yeah, yeah. So that's the start.
3: Yeah.
1: That's the start. Yeah. But I think they should have asked for a cow. I do.
2: Elon knows more than most what land can mean to a Black family. More specifically, what losing land can mean. Because her family was displaced, not once, but twice. We start in Forsyth County, a 45-minute drive from Atlanta.
1: My grandfather owned 60 acres of land.
2: Elon's grandfather was named William Bagley. And back in 1910, William and his family were one of only a few dozen Black families who actually owned property in the county.
1: I think he was way ahead of his time. I really think he was.
2: But in 1912, hundreds of Black families, including Elon's, would be violently driven from their homes. And everything Elon is about, Center, they actually did an entire research this moment in Forsyth County. It all began because of two incidents with white women. The first, an accusation of rape against a Black man. But historians say it's commonly believed something else.
1: It was actually an affair with one of the Black men there, and her husband or somebody caught her. And so her story changed, and then, you know, she was raped.
2: This was a common phenomenon at the time. And according to the Atlanta History Center, the rape charges were ultimately dropped. Then, a was brutally murdered nearby, and a group of Black men are arrested immediately, despite very little evidence. And before any sort of trial took place, white people stormed the jail. And the main suspect in the case,
1: he was pulled out of on the town square.
2: Historians say it appears the sheriff purposefully put this man in the jail to be lynched to satisfy the mob. And the mob doesn't stop there. These two incidents seem to have ignited a fire across the county.
1: They called them the Night Riders. They rode through the county. They burn people's farms and their homes. They kill people.
2: Men intimidated other Black families, leaving illegal evictions, basically. And so the Bagleys packed up a wagon with everything they could and left in the middle of the night. Mother was only 2 years old.
1: I think about the scariest time that I can think of in my life. And then think about nowhere near this. There are people with guns and torches who are riding through your and telling you you gotta leave. My grandfather owned 60 acres of land, and you have to leave that with no compensation. You know, and you don't go back.
2: And so the Bagleys are forced to start over. By 1920, they settled in County, in a place known today as Buckhead. Buckhead is considered the richest and whitest neighborhood in Atlanta, and it was affluent back then, too. Elon's mother and father eventually ended up working for white families in the area. Cook, the other as a butler and a chauffeur. Small black community known as Macedonia Park. It was a modest community for sure. Dirt roads, no running water, no sewage system. Everyone used outhouses. But Elon says her family was happy there. William owned 6 lots and a small general store.
3: They called it the Rib Shack, but it was a combination of a store, they sold barbecue, and then on the weekends, it was like the nightclub. And, you know, from that, they did pretty well.
2: So well, in fact, that Elon's grandfather became a sort of mayor of the community, and that's why Macedonia Park
3: became known as Bagley Park. And it was because of his standing in the community, his leadership.
2: Over 2 decades, Elon's family built a new life here. But this, too, would once again be taken. In the early 1940s, a neighborhood was at Bagley Park, a wealthy white neighborhood known as Garden Hills.
3: Bagley Park was in their backyard. And so the women's club, they got together and they started complaining about the conditions that were in Bagley Park.
2: It was known as the Garden Hills Women's Club, and they felt that Bagley Park was a hazard because there was no sewage system, only outhouses. Now, there's no denying that the conditions in Bagley Park were unsanitary, but it's not as if the residents there wanted to live without a sewage system.
3: They had begged Fulton County for a connection to the sewer lines, and they said that they couldn't do it.
2: And yet somehow, once Garden Hills was built,
3: they were connected to sewer lines.
4: And they're literally right next to. Was it not even proposed by the white families to say, hey, get them a sewer system? It was just immediately like, get these people out of here?
3: I think it was only that thought. Just get them out of there. And so Fulton County came up with the idea, we need a park. We need a park for the rich white people.
4: You guys have to move.
3: Yeah.
4: Eminent domain.
3: Yes. And they made offers to them. If you didn't accept the offer, then they took it. And you didn't get it.
4: Were they?
3: No. No, they weren't.
2: Each homeowner was given $4,000 to leave Bagley Park. For the Bagley family, that's the same amount they paid for the property. So they didn't make any money from the sale. By 1952, all homes and businesses in Bagley Park had been demolished and turned into a public park. And as some sort of consolation, Fulton County decides to keep the name Bagley Park.
4: Is it strange, though, to name the park after dispossessing the person that it's named after?
3: White people. What the name of it was not important.
2: William and his wife, Ida, died just a few years before that. So neither of them were alive to watch their family be uprooted once again.
3: I'm sure they went to their deathbed with the land. You know, they've got Bagley Park. This is home, you know. Surely nothing is going to come and force us away from this. It just cannot happen. And then it did.
2: Elon's story is just one story. But there are more, many more, in Fulton County alone. And for the first time, stories like this one aren't just going to be indexed into a historical archive. They're going to be the basis for a so-called harm report, one that hopes to measure an injustice and calculate what's owed. Because in 2021, we did a reparations task force.
5: We are finding so many things. I mean, it's so apparent that you have a group of people that have been wronged over decades and even centuries.
2: This is Karshik Sims Alvarado.
5: And my name is spelled K-A-R.
2: Studies at Morehouse College.
5: Sims, S-I-M-S.
2: And she now serves as the chair of the task force, the first of its kind in the county.
5: L-V as in Victor, A-R as in revolutionary, A-D-O. Say R.
2: Karshik is wearing a white blouse and a blue leather skirt, her hair pulled back so you can see her face, which seems to easily break into. She says the Bagleys are a case study, one that shows a pattern of land loss among Black families specifically.
5: And they lost land due to racial intimidation. They lost it through overtaxation. They lost it through eminent domain. So there's all these different ways that African Americans acquired and lost land.
2: Karshik knows Elon and her story well, because Elon has actually joined the task force to represent the many descendants like her. But this has been an evolution, because she didn't always believe in reparations.
3: I would say no. I just want people to say I'm sorry. But I've had a lot of time to think about it now, and I want people to pay.
2: Elon says if you hit people in their pockets, they'll think twice before making the same mistake. Not only that, but the task force recently shared with her just how much wealth her family lost after being forced out of Bagley Park.
3: Millions and millions.
2: A county assessment valued the land at about $6 million. But the market value is likely much higher.
3: What could have been? What could have been?
2: Karshik's small team of researchers, there's only about half a dozen of them, have been studying stories like Elon's for the last 2 years. They've been scouring court records, library archives, people's garages, for proof of anything that shows the harm that was done to Black people in the county. For example, they found a newspaper clipping from 1949. It's saying a development company in Fulton County explicitly bought a different park to keep the Black community from, quote, encroaching, and then sold it to the county with the stipulation that they do not resell the land to Black people.
5: They purchased the land to make it a park to prevent African Americans from actually becoming homeowners, to become landowners.
2: Karshik says the use of parks has actually been weaponized over centuries.
5: And parks seem so benign, right? You think, oh, it's trees, it's where playgrounds are. But they also have served as buffers to divide Black communities and white communities. You have African Americans who have lost their lands, indigenous people who have lost their lands for the purpose of parks.
2: And the task force is not just looking at land loss. They're not even just looking at the 20th century. Karshik says they're looking at everything, from slavery to now. So far, the task force has collected more than 15,000 documents that they will use to put together their final harm report.
5: There is no history that's been written on slavery in Fulton County, in Atlanta, which is one of the reasons why our research is hard, is trying to find.
2: And you can't do this work without the records. I mean, this entire series wouldn't have even been possible without public records becoming more public. And Karshik says that's part of what they're trying to do with the task force, make county records more. But it hasn't been as easy as you'd think. Records have been moved and stored in places that take time to find. It can take months just to get access to one room in a courthouse. Then meetings are scheduled and canceled without warning.
5: I'm just going to try to make the most out of the situation. I know how to take lemons and make it. Lemon curd, lemon pound cake, and that's exactly what I'm trying to do.
2: Karshik believes she will be able to compile more than enough evidence of wrongdoing. And if at least 4 of the 7 county commissioners agree with her and vote yes, they'll move into the next phase, who will receive reparations, and how much will they get. But there's legislation out there that would try to shut down local initiatives like Karshik's. Congressman Brian Babin of Texas introduced a bill last year that would prohibit the federal government from giving bailouts or other financial assistance to, quote, any state or local government that enacts any law providing reparations for slavery.
6: Well, the American taxpayer should not be forced to pay for radical, race-based reparation payments to please the woke left.
2: Since then, we've seen a few copycat bills governments. Even in Fulton County, at least two of the commissioners do not want to see reparations happen. Here's Commissioner Bridget Thorne in a video on Fox News.
7: My problem is it is so open-ended, and it is going to be biased research. You know, it's only going to be research looking at how we need to pay reparations, not if we need to pay reparations.
2: In an email response to us, the commissioner says she believes reparations are part of a victim mindset and, quote, what occurred in the past, even when wrong, nevertheless occurred in the past.

0: nevertheless occurred in the past and cannot be undone by reparations.
1: I just need 4 votes. My goal is not to try to win the support of all individuals who are on the commission. I just need 4 to say yes.
0: You seem very confident.
1: Oh. I was born for this, and I know exactly what I'm doing. I was at the finish line. Just have to deliver.
0: Karshik isn't alone in her optimism. Despite the fact that only 30% of the country is in favor of the idea, we've watched the number of reparations efforts skyrocket in the last decade. The African American Redress Network is a research group that's been tracking the changes.
2: There was an uptick around 2014.
0: Linda Mann is the group.
2: Coincidentally aligns with the shooting of Michael Brown by the Ferguson police officers and the resulting riots.
0: Their data shows that at the start of the millennium, they were reparations efforts. 18.
2: And of course, George Floyd, I think things exploded.
0: The killing of the Minneapolis police officer in 2020 and the resulting Black Lives Matter protest for reparations. That year, Linda says they watched the numbers jump and it hasn't stopped. Today, the Redress Network has found nearly 600 reparations across the country. The majority of them are things like public apologies, commemorations, and truth-finding efforts. But like many are hoping that the truth-finding will lead to actual compensation.
1: We have to do it on the local level because of what the federal government has failed to do. All that victories because those who that there is no way that reparations will be. They are now saying, who will receive it? And what will it look like? And how much?
3: After years of research, Karshik and her team completed a harm report. 600 covers a wide range of injustices. Most notably, it found that in Fulton County amounted to as $100 billion in today's dollars in stolen labor alone. County commissioners approved the harm report, and researchers will now move to the repair phase, which will attempt to calculate the reparations owed to descendants. To Karshik, it's the people on the ground, the grassroots activists, who can spark the most change. That was true even decades ago when a Detroit congressman introduced a federal reparations bill. Thanks to a man named Ray.
1: When we started talking about the power of one, right? You just need one person to ignite a fire.
3: That's up next on Reveal.
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0: is Reveal. I'm Al Letson. Became debate that was taken seriously by academics and politicians. It was regular people who were keeping the reparations movement alive. Callie House, Isaiah Dickerson, Audley Queen Mother Moore.
1: I was asking for $200 billion for the injury that we have received, the injury as a result of our enslavement.
0: Today, these are not household names, and neither are the organizations they help create, like the Universal Association of Ethiopian Women and the National Ex-Slave Mutual Relief Bounty and Pension Association. Long titles that just really mean, I want my 40 acres and my mule. These people lived and breathed reparations in relative obscurity. And in 1960s Detroit, so did Ray Jenkins.
2: 1967, I was asking for $1 million for each black person.
0: Producer Roy Hurst takes us to Detroit to hear about one man's role in the long arc of reparations, a man so dedicated, they called him Reparations Ray.
3: Rico Jenkins is Ray Jenkins' son. He grew up hearing his dad talk about reparations a lot.
4: This was his. He talked about it constantly his entire adult life.
3: To hear Rico tell it, Ray Jenkins' overall activist meter was always in the red.
4: He was a freedom fighter for all kinds of causes. My mom would like to be at home more, but he was out picketing and doing all kinds of things for the black race.
3: And he admits it wasn't always easy being Ray Jenkins' son, because he was often drafted into his father's passion, whether he liked it or not. Like the time back in 1963, when Rico helped his dad integrate a local bank.
4: I was 9 years old. I don't want to say the name of the bank because I'm sure I'm going to say it wrong. Standard Federal or somebody, anyway.
3: The bank was actually called First Federal Savings and Loan Association. It no longer exists.
4: Black employees there.
3: There were also accusations of racist loan practices. And Ray was picketing the main branch with the local chapter of the NAACP. First Federal was denying all charges and refusing to budge. But Ray had Rico's savings account there. So one day he came to have a talk with his son.
4: So he said, we're going to go in the bank. All the picketers are going to be in there. We're going to ask for your $3,000 in pennies. Just to, you know, cause some havoc or whatever. So we went in there. Television cameras, news, everybody in there. I for the money. They said, we're not going to grant you that. So all the picketers inside there, they're saying, Rico wants his money. Rico, they're crawling on the floor and everything. And I'm very intense. I'm scared, in fact. But my dad said, everything's going to be all right. We're going to do this.
3: Ray Jenkins was a Detroit migrant from Memphis. He stood out in a crowd, handsome with a pencil mustache, a tall, slender frame, always in a suit. In the late 1950s, Ray opened Ray Jenkins Realty, and as Detroit saw its demographic shifting with white flight to the suburbs, Ray helped first-time black homeowners find their place in the city. Being his own boss gave him a level of middle-class wealth, prominence, and freedom for his civil rights work, especially reparations.
5: Abe, what's in the news tonight?
6: Local black brother calls for back pay for slave ancestors.
3: This is from a local public television show from 1968 called CPT, or Color People's Time. And this may be the first real media attention Ray ever received for his reparations cause.
6: Brother Ray Jenkins, a local real estate broker and civil rights worker, has called upon the President of the United States to award to every black citizen a substantial amount of money for all the years their ancestors were in slavery.
4: My dad started an organization that he called SLAP.
6: Mr. Jenkins' protest movement will be named SLAP, which means
4: Slave Labor Anniversary Pay.
6: Says Jenkins, when the slaves were freed in 1863, they were promised by this government 40 acres and a mule.
4: And he would write congressmen, presidents, whomever, and talk about reparations.
3: And we can't exactly say Ray's letters were ignored.
4: He got letters back, yeah. It's always, you know, a Dear John letter. We're thankful for your thoughts, but at this time, we don't think this is feasible or, you know, something of that nature.
3: In other words, Ray wasn't receiving any invites to Washington for further discussions.
4: No.
6: The CPT will be Brother Jenkins.
3: Only obscure black media were willing to give Ray time. Here he is in an interview with Detroit Black Journal in 1990.
7: So this is something that's very, very personal to you.
2: Very personal.
3: Ray was more than 20 years older and still going.
2: My grandfather was a slave in Mississippi. His daughter is right here right now, 89 years old, and she quite concerned about the 40-acre mule that the black people did not receive.
3: And Ray would stress he wasn't begging.
2: It's not a handout. It's a debt that owes us from the government.
4: He used to say, this is a debt owed for 246 years of free labor.
3: Ray was a fixture at local political meetings and social functions. He was well known to clergy and to the mayor. He was a regular at city council meetings and on a local call-in talk show, Wake Up Detroit.
8: Every day. Mm-hmm. Every day, one topic.
3: This is the late Joanne Watson, former Detroit City Councilwoman and host of Wake Up Detroit.
8: Joanne, we need some reparations. It ain't a handout, it's a debt owed. Tell the people, Joanne. I said, you just told them, Ray. So after some years with him calling every day, I said, now, your name is now Reparations Ray. You no longer just Ray Jenkins.
4: I mean, it stuck, and it was perfect, actually.
3: Except for one thing. The people Ray was seeking reparations for, black people, a lot of them didn't want to hear about it.
2: Over the years, when I mentioned those reparations to black people and other people, they thought it was a joke.
4: I don't think black people wanted to be associated with slavery and being a slave. And it was just the opposite for my dad. He was very, very, I mean, extremely committed to this, almost to a fault. A lot of meetings I would go with him as a little fella, and he would get ridiculed so bad. I felt bad for him so much, so I wouldn't even want to go to the meetings anymore because of how people treated him for him asking for that.
3: Rigo says it went on like this for decades.
4: But he did have a good friend, Congressman John Conyers.
9: Mr. Conyers was a magnet for people with progressive views and kept an open ear.
3: Keenan Keller was a lawyer with the House Judiciary Committee and worked closely with Conyers.
9: Everybody knew Reparations Ray.
3: Conyers couldn't ignore Ray. For one thing, Rico says that in 1964, Ray hosted a fundraiser at his home, helping Conyers become one of only five black congressmen in the nation. Through Conyers, Ray had a connection to power and was determined to make the most of it.
4: He would go to his office or knowing that he might be at a certain meeting. That I'm sure when they saw my dad coming, they're like turning and trying to get away from him.
3: But then, in the summer of 1988, something extraordinary happened.
10: My fellow Americans, we gather here today to right a grave wrong.
3: President Ronald Reagan signed a bill granting reparations to Japanese Americans. More than 40 years earlier, after Japan attacked Pearl Harbor, 120,000 Japanese Americans homes and camps for the duration of the war.
10: This action was taken without trial, without jury. It was based solely on race. The legislation that I am about to sign provides for a restitution payment to each of the survivors.
3: The survivors were each given restitution of $20,000. And it was as if Ray's fire had been doused with kerosene.
2: They stayed in concentration camp for 3 years, and they're going to get $20,000 each. And black people stayed in slavery 246 years, then got a nickel.
3: In the end, the government paid out more than $1.6 billion to more than 80,000 Japanese Americans. Ray knew that if there was ever a time to get the ball rolling, because so crazy anymore.
2: People said, well, maybe the man is not too ridiculous. And everybody started jumping on the bandwagon.
3: And remember Joanne Watson, the former host of Wake Up Detroit? She said Ray turned his attention to Conyers with a full court press.
8: Followed him all over Detroit. Followed him around to every place he went to speak. Ray would jump up and grab the mic. Congressman, you need to introduce that reparation. Now the Japanese done got some money and an apology.
9: John Conyers, he saw this sort of interesting confluence of events between what was going on with Japanese Americans and African Americans, and then people came to him and he said, all right, we'll do this.
4: And I think on the urging of my dad for years and years and years of browbeating him about reparations, he finally said, oh, you know, let's do something.
11: For Conyers, doing something meant proposing legislation. And in 1989, he introduced the bill we know today as H.R. 40. The 40 refers to, yes, 40 acres and a mule.
12: I don't want to give you the Conyers solution to reparations for America.
11: This is what Conyers told a reporter.
12: What I do want to give you is the opportunity for us to have an official study and discussion of this for the first time in our history.
11: Conyers understood the uphill battle an African-American reparations bill would face, and so H.R. 40 takes a soft approach. Instead of laying out a definitive package for recompense, it aims to establish a federal commission to study the issue and develop possible proposals for redress.
12: Here, where is he? Ray Jenkins, come up on this stage.
11: 13 years after H.R. 40 was first introduced, thousands gathered at the Capitol in Washington, D.C. to demonstrate for reparations. John Conyers interrupted his speech to acknowledge Ray.
12: Reparations, Ray Jenkins. This is the man that did it. He hung with it during the lean years when we couldn't get thousands upon thousands out. Ray did it.
11: Ray was 81 years old by then. Conyers took Ray's hand and clenched it high above their heads in a gesture of solidarity. But when Conyers says Ray did it, he doesn't mean reparations at a federal level move forward. In fact, just the opposite happened. It stalled for decades. But Keenan Keller says Conyers expected this. He knew he was playing the long game.
9: He was not afraid to take on an issue that had a very long legislative arc.
12: That's right. Reparations Ray did it.
11: Ray had also been playing the long game.
12: When he couldn't get an audience with nobody, Ray kept on keeping on. And now we are millions strong.
11: Ray died in 2009 at the age of 88. But up on that stage that day, with thousands of black people in the crowd cheering with gratitude, it must have felt like an amazing sea change. So when Conyers says Ray did it, what he meant was that finally, there was support for what was once considered unthinkable. A payment. Redress for lives spent in bondage. A movement was brewing. In 2021, H.R. 40 finally got a hearing. Another small step toward federal reparations. And neither Ray nor Conyers were alive to see it. And today, cities, states, and counties aren't waiting for Congress to act. Local governments are forming commissions, proposing bills, and taking reparations into their own hands.
13: I stand here representing generations who were enslaved and never paid.
11: In California,
13: promise of 40 acres and a mule.
14: A rushed reparations bill.
11: In New York,
14: is doing an injustice to everyone who has suffered. We must get this right.
15: If you go from slavery to the present day.
11: In Detroit,
15: they owe us a lot of money.
11: And then, of course, there's Evanston, Illinois.
16: Reparations has happened in Evanston.
11: It's the first U.S. city to successfully deliver reparations to black Americans. Over the last few years, hundreds of people have started receiving housing grants and cash payments of $25,000.
16: It is what I call a down payment towards the repair that is due.
17: What do we want?
4: I feel unbelievable that people are talking about reparations. I don't want to get upset, but I'm sorry. I know the ridicule my dad took for years of talking about this, and for people to be actually talking about this as something that might happen, it really hits me right in my heart. And I'm just sad that my dad couldn't see some of this because what he fought for so hard in so many years, it would be delightful for him to just to see a little bit of light. Because when he was going through, there was no light at all.
0: The political climate has changed since we first aired this story. In June, the Department of Justice began efforts to join a lawsuit that would stop Evanston's reparations program, calling it unconstitutional because it's based on race. The lawsuit is ongoing. And while reparations efforts may have slowed in California, Detroit, and New York, they're still moving forward. When we come back, we hear from two economists, former classmates at MIT, both in their 70s and both Black, but who stand on opposite sides of the debate over reparations.
17: I'm asking the federal government to pay a debt that it has not met for 157 years.
18: Nobody is coming to save us. Who are we asking to pay?
0: That's next on Reveal.
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0: From the Center for Investigative Reporting and PRX, this is Reveal. I'm Al Letson. Over the past 2 weeks, we've been revisiting our series, 40 Acres and a Lie, a finalist for the Pulitzer Prize. We're closing it out with this episode devoted to reparations. And we start with a question. What does the word even mean?
17: A program of acknowledgement, redress, and closure for a grievous injustice.
0: This is what it means to economist William Darity of Howard University. The first step, acknowledgement.
17: Acknowledgement means that the culpable party admits that it has committed an act that is wrong, deeply wrong.
0: Then redress.
17: The redress component is the actual act of compensatory justice or restitution.
0: And finally, closure.
17: The account is settled, that the act of restitution is treated as sufficient for the purposes of closing the books on the debt.
0: Closing the books on the debt. While I struggle to imagine any number could be enough to do this, William actually has one. It's why he's become such a well-known figure in the reparations movement, because he and his colleagues have calculated what they believe is a final number the federal government should pay. $14 trillion. And how did William get to this number? Through many different calculations. But the first one he tried was to calculate the value of the broken promise this whole series is based on, the promise known as 40 Acres and a Mule.
17: I think that there's no doubt that there's a legitimate view of the 40 Acres commitment as a form of reparations.
0: He believes if that program had never been rescinded, around 4 million freed people could have settled that huge chunk of land set aside for them, which stretched from South Carolina to Georgia to Upper Florida.
17: The territory that would have been essentially a coastal Black Belt community.
0: And according to his math, if you were to take that dollar value of all that land in the 1860s and bring it to today's value, you get $14 trillion.
17: Which is identical to the figure that you get if you try to calculate the difference in wealth between the average net worth for a Black household and a white household and multiply that of Black households.
0: A recent survey by the Federal Reserve shows that in 2022, the average income of Black households was nearly $1.2 million less than the income of white households, a racial wealth gap that started with 40 acres.
17: I think that's the beginning of the racial wealth gap in the United States, because it meant that you restored land to the oppressors and you denied those who had been oppressed, which eliminated their capacity to transfer resources across generations to support their descendants.
0: And William believes the only way to create more economic equality between black and white people is for the federal government to pay reparations.
17: The federal government is the entity that made slavery legal in the United States. The federal government is the entity that did not give the newly emancipated land in the aftermath of the Civil War. The federal government is the architect of the 20th century discriminatory policies with respect to home ownership provisions. So this is not a question of some individual bearing responsibility for this burden. This is a national responsibility. I'm asking the federal government to pay a debt that it has not met for 157 years.
18: I don't want the narrative to be, we black people are owed something, pay up.
0: This is Glenn Lowry, professor emeritus at Brown University. He's an economist. He's also in his 70s and he's black. William and Glenn were actually classmates together at MIT, but when it comes to reparations, they couldn't be more different.
18: I am not denying that we owed something. I would have to be a fool to not say that we have been, to some degree, dispossessed. But you don't want to discharge that obligation.
0: What Glenn means is he doesn't like the idea of institutions being able to wash their hands of racial inequity once the debt is paid.
18: You're still going to have the 3-year reading gap. You're still going to have the so-called ghettos of Chicago and Philadelphia, St. Louis, or Baltimore. You're still going to have the jails overflowing. Here.
0: Glenn believes that these are not only matters of politics and government, they're also a matter of
18: who are we asking to pay? You know, we endow our great white mothers with omnipotent power. They can restore us if only they would. Think about the indignity of that posture.
0: Now, this isn't how most black people feel about reparations. In 2021, the Pew Research Center surveyed black Americans, and 77% said the descendants of formerly enslaved people should be repaid. But Glenn still doesn't think reparations are a good idea, although his position softened slightly when we laid out the details of the 40 Acres program. He didn't know that newly freed people were actually given land titles, or that our partners at the Center for Public Integrity had identified the names of more than 1,200 freed people who received these land titles. Land taken back almost as quickly as it was given.
18: I don't see people who were dispossessed. Is that reparations to black people for slavery, or is that a recognition that 1,000 identify have a claim?
0: As a specific land loss issue of true independence, and it was meant for people. So Reveal producer Nadia Hamdan had a question for Glenn.
1: Did we really give black people their freedom if we did not give them that economic foundation as well?
18: I don't like the question, but the answer would have to be their freedom understood as you intend it to be understood. I'm not going to quibble. But
1: you said you didn't like the question.
18: Yeah, why don't I like the question? You're asking too much of freedom. See, life is not fair. I'm an economist. They call us the dismal science. And, you know, that's because we bring the message that, you know, you got to deal with the hand you were dealt. I mean, there is no cosmic justice. There's nobody up here. So in a country where the politics of it and the morality of it would have allowed for reckoning, sure, then they would have been made, quote unquote, free. But we actually live on the planet Earth in the context of real countries where none of them are possessed of that kind of dispensation.
1: Mm.
18: So it's an idle speculation to sit and ask, what if they had been really free? They were never going to be really free.
0: But while Glenn and a majority of Americans accept this history in a it is what it is kind of way, I'm not so sure. History is not dead facts set in stone. As we learn more about the past, our understanding of it evolves, and so must how we address it. But none of this is simple. I mean, this entire series is essentially about land ownership. Land that was originally stolen from indigenous people, the theft of their land, and the genocide of their people also remains unresolved. And the task of reconciling the past with the present becomes even harder when we can't even agree how to talk about these things. When I was growing up in the South, all these new housing developments were popping up. Several of them had plantation in the name. Oakleaf Plantation, the plantation at Ponte Vedra, Julington Creek Plantation. It was odd to me to put that word in the name of a new well-to-do development. To me, it was like naming a neighborhood after a concentration camp. I don't know what the people who named it thought of the word plantation. Maybe it made them think of big, sprawling estates, fields of green and mint juleps on the porch. It makes me think of how long my ancestors spent bent over in the sun, building those sprawling estates, working in the fields, serving those mint juleps, never getting a chance to share in the prosperity and comfort they created for others. I don't bring this up to villainize those developers, but rather to show that we may have a common language around words like plantation, but not a common context. And when we talk about reparations, that's one of the major problems. We may be using the same words, but they mean something very different. When Public Integrity reporters unearthed all those land titles, it gave us more context. We are now learning the names of those who were betrayed by the 40 Acres Program, real people with descendants who are alive now, still experiencing a wealth gap that began centuries ago. We know this history matters. We know the importance of documents. We know a lot of people have stopped treating reparations as a joke, and we know the calls for justice have only gotten louder. And while I am not advocating or dismissing the movement for reparations, I'm not convinced that it will ever happen in my lifetime, not even in my children's lifetime. But I am convinced of one thing. The conversation is changing. This story was reported and produced by Nadia Hamdan and Roy Hurst. Nadia is also our lead producer for today's show from Stephen Rescone. Cynthia Rodriguez is the series editor. Thanks to our partners at the Center for Public Integrity, including April Simpson, Alexia Fernandez-Campbell, Pratik Rabala, Jennifer LaFleur, McNelly Torres, Ashley Clark, Vanessa Freeman, Peter Newbit-Smith, and Wesley Lowry. This project was supported by a grant from the Fund for Investigative Journalism and Wincote Foundation. Victoria Baranetsky is Reveal's general counsel. Missa Perone is our membership manager. Our production manager is Zulema Cobb. Score and sound design by the dynamic duo, Jay Breezy, Mr. Jim Briggs, and Fernando, my man, Yo Aruda. They had help from Claire C. Note, Carlos Palomares, and Cameron Smith. Original vocals by Ren Woods and additional music by Dave Lennard. Our deputy executive producer is Taki Telenidis. Our executive producer is Brett Myers. 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Reveal is a co-production of the Center for Investigative Reporting and PRX. I'm Al Letson, and remember, there is always more to the story.
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7: People I interviewed still remember their finishing times from races in the early 80s.
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24: I'm Brittany Luce, and this week on It's Been a Minute, we get into these sickos who ruled the 1980s. Yuppies, otherwise known as young urban professionals. From modern foodie culture to the Democratic Party, we're getting into how yuppies changed America as we know it.
21: And I'm Rachel Martin. Later on Wildcard, Shania Twain on the vow she made and then broke about love.
22: I said to myself, never love again. No way, no more men, no more love. Just focus on being a mom. That's all you need to be is a mom. There was an opportunity for love that if I was an idiot, I would ignore by being stubborn.
21: After these headlines. Live from NPR News in New York City, I'm Dwahali Saikautau. Trade talks between one of the U.S.'s closest allies broke down last night, triggering 50% tariffs on more than $20 billion worth of Canadian products. Prime Minister Mark Carney says the U.S. cannot break Canada, that it has what the world wants, and, quote, we will not allow any nation to determine our future.
25: In recent days, the United States proposed new terms. They were uneconomic, unfair, and undermined the net benefits for Canada and called into question the reliability of any deal. In short, they asked too much and they offered too little.
21: He said retaliatory tariffs on U.S. goods will take effect on September 8th. The Trump administration's trade representative, Jameson Greer, said the latest U.S. offer was forward-looking and would have led to supply chain coordination on aerospace and critical minerals cooperation. Religious groups are speaking out after revelations that the Department of Homeland Security operated inside churches as part of immigration enforcement actions. NPR's Jason DeRose reports the case involves Operation Metro Surge in Minnesota earlier this year.
26: Recent court filings suggest that ICE agents covertly entered congregations in the Twin Cities. Faith-based groups were at the forefront of resistance to both the broader immigration actions there and specific instances in which federal agents shot and killed two protesters. The First Universalist Church of Minneapolis was among the congregations involved in the demonstrations and believes it was surveilled. Now, the Umbrella Unitarian Universalist Association is condemning the administration for, quote, secretly spying on one of its congregations. Jason DeRose, NPR News.
21: Indy cars have already been practicing laps in the streets of Washington, D.C. today for the Freedom 250 Grand Prix. Organizers say drivers will do 147 laps with a track length of 1.7 miles for a distance of about 250 miles. But as WDET's Quinn Kleinfelter reports, the event almost took a different path around Washington.
27: The IndyCar Series, owned by Detroit-based Roger Penske, will send drivers along a temporary track winding on and around the National Mall. But the man who designed the race course, Penske Corporation President Bud Denker, says it's not exactly what he first had in mind.
28: Originally, I had a track around the nation's capital that required a congressional bill. I didn't know that. I couldn't get the 60 votes in the Senate. I had the House covered.
27: President Trump, who has pushed for flashy celebrations of the nation's 250th birthday, signed an executive order bypassing Congress to allow the race to proceed away from Capitol Hill. Trump is also scheduled to take a ceremonial lap around the track.
21: This is NPR News from New York.
2: It remains unclear as to who controls the Strait of Hormuz, but Iran's president says the world accepts that the Islamic Republic has won the war because ships must seek its approval to pass the strait. This comes after President Trump said he views the strait as an American territory, and as U.S. officials say, new coordinated economic sanctions are to be announced on Monday. Spider-Man Brand New Day will be number one at movie theaters again this weekend. And NPR's Bob Mondello says it's closing in on some new milestones.
3: These days, Spidey is competing mostly with himself.
8: What is happening to me?
3: Spider-Man Brand New Day just passed the final total for Spider-Man No Way Home to become the third biggest film at American box offices ever.
9: Let's end this on a high note, huh?
3: To get to number two, it will have to beat Avengers Endgame, which Spidey was in, and it should do that before Labor Day.
9: I am totally out of control.
3: Spidey's also at number three globally, but he'll need to web-sling a little longer to get to number two there. And even if he makes it, his victory will be short-lived, since Marvel is re-releasing Endgame in September to try to build momentum for Avengers Doomsday. Still out of reach for now, the number one spots held in the U.S. by Star Wars The Force Awakens and globally by Avatar. Bob Mondello, NPR News.
2: Pope Leo is in the tiny landlocked Republic of San Marino, population 35,000. In Rimini, speaking to a crowd of tens of thousands, he said Christians must respond with mercy against a culture that, quote, rearms minds, words, and nations. 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
24: Hello, hello. I'm Brittany Luce, and you're listening to It's Been a Minute from NPR, a show about what's going on in culture and why it doesn't happen by accident. Let me set the scene for you. Today, we're going way back to the 80s, when pop music drowned in synths, the volume of everyone's hair was set too loud, and yuppies flooding New York City. Dylan, you wrote a book about yuppies. Could you explain what a yuppie is?
12: Well, simply put, it's a young, urban professional. And it's a media stereotype that identifies these new people who are on the scene in America's cities in the 1980s. But as I argue in my book, and we'll talk about today, they're actually quite real people who wash over cities like New York and utterly remake them.
24: Thank you, first of all, for that description. That's very, very helpful. But for our younger listeners, or maybe people who somehow missed the yuppie wave back in the 80s, if you were around, think Patrick Bateman from American Psycho, or even Miranda Hobbs from Sex and the City.
12: Sure.
24: Nowadays, cities are so chock full of young urban professionals that it's not really abnormal, but this wasn't always the case. According to Dylan's book, Yuppies, the bankers, lawyers, joggers, and gourmands who conquered New York, New York City was the first link in a chain reaction of the reorganization of American cities to cater to yuppies. And it's not just cities that have changed. Yuppies completely changed our country's economy, its politics, and its culture too. Foodie culture started with yuppies. Marathons, yuppies down. A neoliberal Democratic Party that distances itself from the New Deal era politics it used to have. That's yuppies doing too. So, to understand how we got to our current moment, I'm going back to the 80s with Dylan Gottlieb, author of Yuppies and assistant professor of history at Bentley University. Dylan, welcome to It's Been a Minute.
12: Thanks so much for having me.
24: Let's just make sure that we're like really defining the terms here, because I feel like yuppie is a word that has gotten thrown around a lot over the decades. Mm. You're talking about young urban professionals. What exactly do we mean by that?
12: So who exactly am I talking about in this book? Well, they're specifically tied to a new sort of economy that emerges in the 1970s when finance, in particular, takes center stage on the American scene. Like, no longer are profits in the economy going to be driven primarily, say, by manufacturing workers, by union workers.
24: Like stuff that gets made and that people buy and use.
12: There you go. Or even the white-collar workers who managed those concerns. Uh-huh. Well, that's going to be supplanted
4: by finance at the very center of our economy. And of course, the firms that work along with finance, the management consultants that are going to remake the corporations to boost their stock prices, or the lawyers who are going to enact the mergers that get deals done, that extract value out of those old manufacturers. That is going to be the engine of American dynamism in the 80s and beyond. But in order to do all that, in order for finance to really produce profits, you need people. You need foot soldiers on the front lines to enact this new mode of profit making, day by day, deal by deal, contract by contract. And those are yuppies. They're actually created by this new demands of Wall Street, by big law, looking to America's campuses and saying, hey, we need a lot of bodies on the line. And that's exactly who they find and create a whole new class, people at the time called yuppies, in a specific moment, really in the 1980s.
8: I want to talk about what created the yuppie. Like, to understand the context, a lot of businesses and well-paid professionals left cities for the suburbs in the 50s and also the 60s. And, you know, we know that as white flight. So that's one of the reasons why yuppies weren't much of a thing for a while before the 70s or later 70s and the 80s. But then a lot of things changed in the finance and law sectors that brought young professional people back to New York in droves. Talk to me more about the specifics of financialization and what created this kind of perfect storm.
4: Yeah, we don't want to bore your listeners too much with like getting deep in the weeds with deregulation, but it's a broad and bipartisan effort to find a new source of dynamic growth in the economy. You know, like capitalism is in a crisis in the 1970s as America is experiencing rampant inflation, manufacturing jobs are disappearing, at least from the Northeast, and they have been for decades, but that's accelerating and they're being sent overseas. America's global competitiveness is waning and the U.S. is looking for its own competitive advantage. And what does it have? Well, one of the things it has is an incredibly dynamic educational sector. It has the leading universities and colleges and the human capital, we might say, that they produce every year in the form of young people with smarts who can manipulate information, whether it's financial or legal, and produce huge amounts of potential advantage for the United States in industries like finance. So using new stores of capital like pension funds and money market mutual funds, just big pots of money sitting around, the right financial thinkers realize you can create value or extract value out of these big hulking corporations by creating new financial instruments and getting those young people working on them in vast numbers to extract and create value out of an economy that seems like it's slowing down, but you know, could be stripped for parts. And there's a lot of profit to be made by selling them off.
8: I mean, I want to bring some stats into this that you've shared before. Like, you know, in 1979, only 1 in 30 seniors at the University of Pennsylvania headed to Wall Street. By 1987, it was 1 in 3. At Yale, 40% of the graduating class of 1985 applied to work at just one investment bank, First Boston. You lay out in the book, and as it's described, right, like from people at the time, from these statistics that you shared, these colleges are supplying this growing workforce with these young people that are doing this really intense work that also, though, it pays a hell of a lot.
4: It sure does. And so this is a social revolution, financialization. It's not just boring charts watching, you know, profits rising. It's actually people making choices in a specific historical moment to say, get that money. And they're different than the people who came 20, 30 years before graduating from Princeton or Yale, as you mentioned. You know, in the 50s and 60s, it's white Anglo-Saxon Protestant men leaving these schools. And, you know, there are more jobs than there are graduates every year.
8: I just want to pause that for a second and just really bear down what we were talking about, like far in the past, like in the 1950s, you're saying, yes?
4: Yeah.
8: More jobs than there are graduates.
4: Because it's a very artificially constrained white-collar job force. Like, you would not be in it. Like, you wouldn't have gone to Yale because it wasn't co-ed, right?
8: Yeah.
4: The civil rights movement had not yet shaken the very foundations of who gets to do this work in America. Yeah. The women's movement had not opened up the professions, you know, however incompletely, to women. So the 70s are this watershed moment when whole new populations are entering these universities, so they're diversifying. At the very same time, Wall Street and these law firms need all these bodies on the floor to do the work. So these things happen in tandem. And interestingly, this new group of students, you know, first it's white ethnics, it's Jews and Irish men, and then white women, and then a wider cast. you could see the appeal of these high-paying jobs if you're the first person in your family to go to college,
8: yeah.
4: or you come out with more debt than the WASPs of the 1950s, you might be forced or compelled to take a job at a big law firm to pay off your law school debt.
24: You're listening to It's Been a Minute from NPR. I'm Brittany Luce, here with Dylan Gottlieb, assistant professor of history at Bentley University. We're discussing his new book called Yuppies and how the young urban professionals of the 1980s reshaped America as we know it. According to your book, there was kind of like a devil's bargain that came with that. Like, sure, you know, women and minoritized people could get hired, but they had to be willing to work grueling hours in these industries. And many of these minoritized people welcomed the bargain, you know, and ended up seeing those who couldn't get to their level as having less merit. Mm-hmm. And this cemented an idea about America as a meritocracy. Can you say more about that?
4: Yeah. So it's interesting in the response to my book. I've had a lot of angry responses, let's just say, in the comment section from people who feel personally attacked for their choices in this era, making these precise choices.
8: Oh.
4: And I actually want to push back and say, I feel like I'm absolving a generation. Instead of pointing the finger and saying, like, you were morally wrong to take this, as you called it, a devil's bargain, you were sort of a victim of circumstance. I think that the incentive structure for young people changed profoundly. And the competitiveness for jobs in a slower economy made it utterly different than the 1950s when there were more jobs than graduates. Now you were duking it out against all your classmates because all the banks are hiring students from every background. It's different from America's affluence at mid-century when middle classness seemed assured. The 1980s aren't that way. You're competing with more people. And when you do claw your way to the top, you tell yourself or you're sold a story about your own excellence and merit at having gotten there. Why are you at the top of the social hierarchy? Well, it's not because of your connections. It's not because who your grandfather was.
8: Right.
4: It's because you work the hardest. And this is something I heard over and over again in my interview subjects and in the archives. And I don't want to throw the baby out with the bathwater. Like, it is a remarkable accomplishment that women are 40% of graduating law students by the end of the 80s.
8: Yeah.
4: The fact that, you know, people from all backgrounds can, some small number of them, reach at least the entry-level positions in these industries, like, that's amazing. And it's a real democratization of who gets to be at the top. The fact is, we still have an elite that's still extracting value from the rest of us, right? Like, they're putting those manufacturing workers out of work. They're voiding union contracts. So inequality is the general trend, but the elite that's benefiting from that, the very small slice that I write about, well, they're getting more diverse. And that diversity absolves them, or at least they think it does. It absolves them of that broader inequality.
8: I want to talk a little bit more about how Wall Street was able to flourish. I mean, New York basically gave Wall Street and real estate like so much in tax breaks to try to bring yuppies in. And it put funds toward marketing, you know, the city towards yuppies. What was the city's reasoning for that?
4: Well, you do have to be sympathetic to New York's leaders in the mid-70s. The city is totally moribund. It's lost 500,000 jobs by the time its economy bottoms out. It's fully in fiscal crisis and nearing bankruptcy in the mid-70s. So you can understand why leaders casting about for a growth strategy look to the green shoots of renewal in certain neighborhoods where young, socially liberal people are moving, say the Upper West Side or Park Slope, where you know, social workers and teachers are renovating brownstones with their own sweat equity and often family equity because they can't get mortgages in redline neighborhoods. And they think, huh, if we could only attract more of those people to the city, maybe we could trigger some type of revival by returning suburbanites back to the city, living here, investing in it, because we don't have any other options. We certainly don't have a vision of resurrecting our manufacturing economy. We're not really going to train the low-wage service economy here through things like free CUNY tuition, one of the things that's cut in the fiscal crisis. We're going to reorient ourselves towards tourists and the middle-class people and eventually the yuppies who can maybe revive this city. We're all out of options. The problem is it works too well, or at least they run into financialization, which is going to provide a fire hose of capital as young urban professionals start demanding luxury housing, as the firms that employ them start doubling and tripling their hiring targets. All of a sudden, New York meets this transformation in the broader global economy towards finance.
8: Right.
4: And all these young people are going to start remaking neighborhoods, not just with their own family money, not just with their sweat equity on the weekends, but with developers looking to make a lot of money by putting up condo towers, by evicting existing working class residents. All of a sudden, this revival strategy catches fire, and it works almost too well. We depend on these young strivers coming into cities and remaking them. And that's not necessarily a bad thing, right? Particularly if they're more diverse than those who came before. Like, people are getting a crack at living in the city and remaking themselves. It's the supply side. It's how the housing is going to be, say, cleared to make way for them, where the violence comes in, where the tax credits come in to encourage violent displacement, where people look aside from the harassment, even, you know, violent arson that evicts tens of thousands of people across the New York City area. Like, that didn't have to be the way we provided for the arrival of that demand side.
8: And that's the thing. I want to talk about that. I mean, this ended up displacing a lot of people, even killing some of them. And I think that that's something that not a lot of people think about when they think about cities being remade.
4: Yes. So, you know, we think about gentrification often sort of bloodless, abstract terms like, okay, rising rents are displacing people that can't keep up. Like, we know this is happening, but displacement is almost metaphorical. They're not literally being displaced. They just can't afford it anymore. They move, working class people move to the next neighborhood and the next one. But what I found was utterly shocking in the archives, actually in Hoboken, New Jersey. So just across the river from Lower Manhattan, in the historical archives, I open a folder labeled fires and see dozens of yellowed newspaper clippings detailing intentional landlord arson fires in buildings filled with working class, mostly Latino residents. Their buildings are burned. Dozens die over the course of the late 70s and early 80s. And the contracts are clear. The buildings will be delivered vacant to developers, who then quickly will slap on a for sale sign, convert them to condos, and price them at many multiples above what they were getting before. And yuppies snap them up, either unaware of or unconcerned about who had been there before. And this repeats in Chicago on the north side, in Boston, in the Back Bay and South End. There's evidence of intentional arson fires, yet again in these neighborhoods that are gentrifying at the same moment. But this is a broader pattern that we see in city after city, at the same moment as, say, the Reagan administration is pulling back on affordable housing and HUD money for cities. So what do these people do? Many of them end up in the unhoused population. Like, this is the same moment we create the problem of homelessness in American life. It wasn't a constant before. In the 1980s, this combination of violent gentrification for young professionals, as well as a pullback on supports from the federal level for cities, creates a permanent unhoused population that's still prevalent in gentrified cities today.
8: Coming up, how yuppies created modern foodie culture. I'm Brittany Luce, and you're listening to It's Been a Minute from NPR.
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11: 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I'm Tom Brousseau. You're going to hear from Lloyd Omdahl. Lloyd served as North Dakota's lieutenant governor and spent decades writing and commenting on the state's political life. Before his passing, I had the chance to sit down and visit with him. You'll hear some of that conversation. Plus, Belfield, North Dakota resident Ruth Buckman Malm is going to share an endearing homemade tune called Middle of the Rainbow, and Riley Downing performs a song recorded specially for the show, and I think you're going to love that too. The Great American Folk Show, Hidden Gems. 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
8: You're listening to It's Been a Minute from NPR. I'm Brittany Luce, here with Dylan Gottlieb, assistant professor of history at Bentley University. We're discussing his new book called Yuppies and how the young urban professionals of the 1980s reshaped America as we know it. I want to talk a little bit about yuppie culture.
4: Yes, let's do it.
8: I mean, you theorize that in order to cope with the soul-crushing jobs and to cement their status at the top of the heap, yuppies consumed. Like, they bought cool stuff. They got hot bodies. They ate expensive meals. And they basically created foodie culture. How did yuppies change the way we think about food in America?
4: So yuppies are at their very core competitive by nature. That meritocratic impulse, that rat race they're running, extends into other arenas of their life. And so consumption, food, something that's supposed to be pleasurable and sensuous and not necessarily competitive, becomes for yuppies yet another way to demonstrate their superiority, their good taste that puts them at the very top of the social structure. So, you know, it's no accident in the 1980s when journalists or culture writers want to make fun of yuppies, it's always food at the center. You know, in Wall Street, Charlie Sheen, he's making sushi on his first date. And that's like, ooh, this is strange, exotic, yuppie food. They're drinking Perrier. But what's interesting is elite food wasn't always this way. Like, again, take us back to the 50s and 60s, WASP culture. The food was pretty bad. It was expensive. It was invariably French. But in order to be fancy, it meant like imported game meats in a tin from Germany. It wasn't delicious. It wasn't fresh.
8: That's not exciting.
4: But it was fancy because it was expensive. And you could gain status by consuming it conspicuously around other WASPs, right? Well, then comes counterculture. And what do they teach us? They teach us that the local, the authentic, the organic actually has more flavor, but also potentially more status.

0: recontextualize things that were sort of derided as too ethnic or, you know, too unvarnished. In a new context, yuppies realize they can gain status from eating everything up and down the class ladder. So sure, they'll go out for French food one night if it's well-reviewed in New York Magazine, but they'll also go to the little Mexican joint downtown that they heard about in the same issue of the magazine. They'll eat arugula that they bought at the Green Market that just opened in Union Square. You know, they're going to demonstrate their cosmopolitan good taste across the class spectrum. Mm-hmm. And this is familiar to us from foodie culture, right? It's not just high-end, it's high-low.
1: It's like cultural fluency, kind of.
0: Exactly.
1: Yeah.
0: That's the mark of Merida, who's been abroad, maybe. And the clearest way to see this, the best representation, is the Zagat Guide. It's like numerical rankings provided by people who've answered a survey about restaurants. And it's founded by two corporate lawyers with a specific purpose, to quantify just how good all sorts of restaurants, first in New York and then elsewhere, are. So when you're taking a client out to dinner, you want to get the most social cred for taking them to the cool spot. You whip out the Zagat Guide, which is designed to fit in your little suit pocket or in your pocketbook of your business attire. You take it out and you take them to that dive in Tribeca or the steakhouse in Midtown. Either way, both of them are going to be anatomized in Zagat and ranked numerically. And of course, you mentioned American Psycho before. He pulls out his Zagat guy when it's time to make a reservation.
1: Yes, he had to best Paul Allen. Like, he can't let them win. I want to talk about one more really important aspect of this whole yuppie cultural revolution, as it were. Yuppies also completely changed the Democratic Party. Like, I knew that the Democratic Party's focus changed from social services and working class coalitions to a more neoliberal market-based approach. But I didn't realize it was yuppies that changed it. How did that happen?
0: Yeah. Well, it's a generational story in part, that the young people who come into political power in the 1970s and 1980s are themselves more diverse, more expensively educated than the, say, urban bosses of the 1950s and 60s. Hmm. And the New Deal coalition is still there, but it's under strain in the 1970s. And Democrats are looking to build a new base of power that looks a little bit more like these politicians who are streaming into Congress, who are beginning to run America's cities. So there's a reorientation as the economy shifts towards finance and professional employment in the party that seeks to represent workers. The imaginary of who they represent is no longer that, you know, dirt-streaked union worker, because either he's abandoning the party for the Republicans, or those jobs are leaving entirely and it's no longer a real power base to drive political power. Where is the power coming from? Where is economic growth coming from? It's through the dynamic new industries of tech and finance and white-collar employment. And so politicians like Chuck Schumer, a young House member who lives in Park Slope, Brooklyn, quickly realizes, where are you going to get donations to keep up? Well, Wall Street. And very quickly becomes one of the best supported politicians, Republican or Democrat, in Congress with Wall Street dollars. It's a story that you see in the 1984 presidential primary, where someone like Gary Hart, who's himself a young lawyer, he directed McGovern's campaign in 72 that also tried to tap into this generational energy of new politics. He says, well, our future in this economy is not what he calls with smokestack industries. They're not growing. They're gone already. Our future lies in high tech. It lies in unshackling the banks. That's where our competitive advantage is. Now, he doesn't win the primary in 84. Mondale does, and he's crushed by Reagan. But he portends a new type of party orientation that comes into full flower with Bill Clinton. That's where we see that familiar deregulatory agenda really enacted as a source of growth and dynamism, and also an imaginary that puts the yuppie at the very center of governance, right? Like, they are the main characters of the economy now. Forget those constituencies that we relied on before, whether they're black people or blue-collar white workers or southern farmers. Like, well, those people are out. We've lost them. It's time to turn to the new constituency.
1: This young coalition, like, fed up with the Democratic establishment. It sounds very much like what's going on right now with the Democratic Party. But in the 80s and 90s, they wanted to throw out New Deal social services and bring in public-private partnerships. And now, Democratic Socialist politicians like, you know, New York Mayor Zohran Mamdani want to bring these New Deal programs back. Like, it's kind of interesting. There's a little flip-flop tension there.
0: Yeah, well, for many people who are expensively educated with student debt, they are not

0: maintaining the yuppie status and security that was enjoyed in the 80s and 90s. Like, it's harder and harder to reach a middle-class lifestyle, to provide for your children, whether it's in daycare, whether it's in secondary and post-secondary education. So for them, rather than seeing it as a meritocratic rat race that they can climb atop, they're looking for broader rethink the sort of social contract that we tore up in this era in favor of yuppies and their upward climb. Like, if you're a member of the precariat, you don't see yourself climbing up to the top of the ladder. You want it to sort of like lower the slope for everyone and make it a little bit fairer in ways that are more familiar from an earlier era.
1: You know, as I said in the beginning, and as you wrote in your book, yuppies are so ubiquitous and have been for so long, like, in American cities, like, their presence has stopped being newsworthy. What do you see in the yuppie story that's worth us thinking about now?
0: Well, there's so much. I mean, in some sense, they've become so ubiquitous. These people, I think we need a term for this class. But they're just underneath them. They're the handmaidens, though, to these plutocrats that are enacting this new system upon all the rest of us. And they're enjoying some of the spoils, not as much as the very top, but a lot of it. And I think that these people should, well, I think we need to change the incentive structure. So not every young person who leaves a top school is sucked inexorably into management consulting or finance. I think that AI might hasten that change for those people themselves. If they are sensing a sense of vulnerability in their positions, they're being replaced. Yeah. There might be a real reorientation of the professional class towards a social democratic set of policies. And I think you see the glimmers of that with Zoran Mamdani's coalition, the downwardly mobile section of yuppies, the ones who can't make it, who think the city's unaffordable. They realize that maybe they have more in common politically with, say, the up, rather than with the plutocrats, the Bloomberg et al. In the city, who want to make this a luxury city, as Bloomberg called it in the 2000s, for the very elite, but not for the rest of us. So there's some hope there, right? Like, if this class can be aware of itself and we can all point the finger at yuppies and say, this is something that needs to change, perhaps, just perhaps, we can do it.
1: I really enjoyed this conversation. I really enjoyed your...
0: This is a delight.
1: That was Dylan Gottlieb, assistant professor of history at Bentley University. His new book, Yuppies, is out now. And you've been listening to It's Been a Minute from NPR. Next up is Wildcard, the show. Rachel Martin.
2: Thank you, Brittany. My guest this week is Shania Twain.
3: I think I was definitely destined to be an artist, performer on a very big scale. And why I say I was destined is because it would.
2: It is tempting to look to back to her huge breakout album Come On Over in 1997 with songs like Man, I Feel Like a Woman and You're Still the One. That album turned her into one of country music's biggest stars. But looking back just doesn't feel right for an artist who, to me, has been defined by her all kinds of loss and keep moving forward on her own terms. Her new album is called Little Miss Twain, and I am so very happy to welcome Shania Twain to Wildcard. Hello!
3: This is fun. Let's play.
2: First round is memories, Shania. I'm going to hold up three cards. You pick randomly. Okay? One, two, or three?
3: We'll go with two.
2: Two. Where would you go when you wanted to feel safe as a kid?
3: Where I would go when I wanted to feel safe was out in the wilderness. Yeah. That's my happy place, nature, out in nature, down by the river, down by the lake, under the trees. I was always happiest when I was near the river.
2: And, I mean, you have talked before about your family. Your family's complicated. You've had a lot of loss.
3: Yeah.
2: Your parents died in a car accident in 87 when you were only 22. But even growing up, I mean, it wasn't necessarily a safe place all the time, Shania.
3: Yeah, my parents had a very volatile relationship. They loved each other. They went through so much. And they got violent often. So.
2: With you ever?
3: Yeah, with me too. If I was standing in the wrong place at the wrong time, definitely. I mean, both my parents were pretty harsh physically. Yeah, we definitely got smacked around a lot and kicked around sometimes, literally kicked around. But they hurt each other the most. It was very violent. So my mom, you know, she would lose clumps of hair, bruised often in the face. And yeah, it was pretty bad sometimes. I mean, that our house would shake. Mind you, they weren't built very strongly either.
1: Yeah. But,
3: It's very traumatic. It gets loud and scary, and it's, you know, like a really bad thunderstorm.
4: I know it's complicated why people stay or go or not, but did she ever try to leave?
3: Yeah, my mother did often try to leave. She did leave. We did leave. But, you know, he'd give in and go back. It's it was a cycle. They would reach a peak of real danger, and you know the police would come and to the door. The neighbors would call the cops, and they would come and break things up. But that would normally get my mother to go, "Okay, this is it. We gotta, like, one of us is gonna die, or you know, so we gotta escape," and we would leave. When he wasn't around, otherwise he would have stopped her and stopped us. But, and then, you know, once I reached the age of 13, I'm just like, okay, now I've had enough. And I convinced my mom to leave, which was drive away. And that way we could hide for a lot longer and hopefully really break this cycle for good. And it did. It worked.
4: But forgive me that I don't know this point in your biography, but it seems important. But then they're in a car together when they died.
3: Right. So we make it through a year and a half, and she goes back. But this year and a half was a huge, huge break in both their psyche, because we stayed in a sheltered, like battered woman's shelter. And my mother went through this real... They re-educated her and really taught her how to not go back safely and to manage on her own with, you know, assistance, of course.
4: Yeah.
3: And then my dad at the same time just woke up too. And they did get back together, but they never physically fought again.
4: Wow. Extraordinary.
3: It worked. And they ended up working together, building up their business, not to the point where they could ever buy a new vehicle or anything like that, but they were really doing well.
4: And
3: we were no longer poor. We were just working class. And then they die in a car crash together. It's just the crazy. And then they end up dying together in a crash. It really is hard still for me to get my head around. But
4: it's so much.
3: It's a movie in itself. How these two people. It's like how these two people went through all of this in a very like turbulent way.
4: Yeah.
3: And then work it out, their stability, and then they die. And then now all those kids are unstable again, all over again.
4: Yeah.
3: Start from scratch. Yep.
4: So we started that question with asking about your safe space, the river. I imagine you went there
3: a lot.
4: That's
3: it. I went to the river a lot. It was so great. And I felt so comfortable and safe. So when you said your safe space, I feel so safe in nature.
4: Yeah.
3: That's my comfort place.
5: Coming up, Shania Twain is still dreaming big.
3: I want to live till to be 200. I don't care how unrealistic that is.
5: I'm Rachel Martin, and you're listening to Wildcard from NPR.
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7: Hi, I'm Eleanor Beardsley, NPR's Paris correspondent. 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I'd have guessed it all started with taking up French at an early age. My passion for French history and culture continued in college and culminated with this remarkable beat I hold down now in the City of Light. Since then, I've covered the waves of terrorist attacks that gripped Paris with fear and resolve, as well as the growing migrant crisis in Europe. 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
11: I'm Rachel Martin, and you're listening to Wild Work Hard. And today, country legend Shania Twain is playing the game. Her new album is called Little Miss Twain. I wanted to ask about your voice. Some people will know you've been on a journey with it. It's so powerful on this album. There are a couple of... Oh, that's so good. I'd Be Loving Me. I love that one. I love
12: Thank
11: that track.
12: Thank you.
11: And I wonder how you hear your voice changed. It's a long story, but basically you got Lyme disease a long time ago. And as a result of that, you had all these voice problems and had to have several, at least two throat surgeries. And then you had to take like a decade off while you got it back. And I just wonder now, like, as you make all this new music, how do you hear your voice when you listen back to it?
12: Oh, what I hear is a voice that projects and... regardless of this of its sound, because I know, like, I've got this little fry in here. It's always frying out, but I don't mind. I've embraced it. And mm-hmm. when I sing now, it's got more body.
11: Yeah.
12: And just texture.
11: Here it is.
12: It is. It's
11: textured,
12: got lots of texture.
11: To say the least. Yes.
12: Yep. It's got a lot of, what would you say?
11: Yeah.
12: It's got a lot of character. It's lived. And yeah. So I have two crutches in there that regulate the induction of the vocal cords. And that is what gives me the stability.
11: Truly?
12: There's, yep.
11: There are two things in there that help?
12: Two Gore-Tex crutches.
11: Wow.
12: Yep. Two Gore-Tex panels. Yep.
11: Oh my gosh.
12: It was, even the physical, recovery because it was.
11: Oh, I imagine.
12: Yeah. They literally open your throat.
11: Yeah.
12: And they.
11: It's intense.
12: Push over your larynx. And then they insert one and then they do the other one. And then while you're. Open throat, and you have to be awake.
11: No.
12: Yeah. Because you have to have to speak and sing and make sounds.
11: Oh, my God. That is crazy.
12: I know. It's crazy. But it's like... listen, at least it wasn't my heart. Like, people have to do that when they get heart
13: surgeries. Yes, that's true.
5: Next round is Insights. Shania, three new cards. One, two, or three. What are you feeling?
12: One.
5: What has age taught you about love?
12: Oh, well, it's taught me. I actually look in the mirror now all the time. So it's like the more I just look in the mirror, because I just got so tired. Even in my youth, in the mirror, myself. And I mean, when I was great skin, the perfect shape, I had it all great. Yeah. It was something to want that I should have been able to look at.
5: I mean, you sort of do now, but if I'm being honest.
12: Well, now I look at myself and go, you look great, even if you're older. Mm-hmm. Like, don't kid yourself. You look older. Your skin is sagging. You've got little bumps and lumps and dents and shadows, but it's only going to get worse. So enjoy it right now for the way it looks right now. I mean, it's like if I would have done that all along, I wouldn't have been so shocked the day I opened my eyes and went, oh my gosh, what happened to my body? Like, it's all falling apart. I think just with age, I've learned, grow with yourself, be honest with yourself, be transparent, and face yourself.
5: The question was, what has age taught you about love? It sounds like your answer to that, yep. I don't want to put words in your mouth, but it's about loving yourself.
12: Love yourself. Mm-hmm. And then leave the rest to fashion and makeup and all of that is, you know, the rest is all, that's the fun part. Mm-hmm. But the love, you have to love yourself naked.
5: Three. One, two, or three. Oh, three. You got it. You know. What was a disappointing experience that now feels like a blessing?
12: Okay. A disappointing experience was the letdown in my marriage. And it's my new husband. And just...
4: Oh, yeah. That's a big one.
12: Yeah, because... Again, no way, no more men, no just focus on being a mom. That's all you need to be is a mom. Mm-hmm. And allowing myself the prerogative to change my heart and my mind and recognize that there was an opportunity for love that if I was an idiot, I would ignore. Burn.
4: We have to give some context to people who don't know the story.
12: My best friend and my ex-husband cheated on me.
4: That's
12: and
4: right.
12: And together. Mm-hmm. And... yeah, I guess it's the ultimate.
4: So they got together. And then
12: betrayal.
4: She got divorced from her husband.
12: She got divorced from her husband. So that was the double blessing. So her husband and I were pushed out of the bus. I always say it this way. We were pushed out of a moving bus by our ex-spouses, and we tumbled for quite a long time, getting bumped around. And then we just, when we stopped rolling, we landed in, like, wow. Brush each other off. And it's wonderful new recognition. So that's the blessing.
5: Oh my gosh, that's a great disappointment blessing story.
12: Isn't it?
5: I'm sorry. It's
4: happened, but right? I'm so glad.
12: Right? Like, who kicks you off your own bus?
4: Yes.
12: That's it, right?
4: Yeah,
12: it's like good. We started on the bus as four.
4: Yeah.
12: And then we got kicked off.
4: Yeah.
5: If you're just tuning in, this is Wild Card from NPR, the show where cards control the conversation. I'm Rachel Martin, and my guest today is music legend Shania Twain. And it's time for Shania to pick the next card.
4: Okay, last round. Beliefs. One, two, or three?
12: Two.
5: What are you looking forward to
4: when you're older?
12: Well, older.
4: You can define what that means.
12: Exactly.
4: Well, 2 years from now, tomorrow, 20 years.
12: No, I want to live till to be 200. I don't think that is that. Yeah.
5: But 200 just seems like a long time.
12: No, but there's so much to do.
4: Yeah, I know. Yeah, there's more life to be lived. Yeah.
12: I would rather project longevity
4: mm-hmm.
12: and imagine that whatever it is that I want to do next or accomplish doesn't have to be rushed. So if that's my projection,
4: right.
12: Well, then I better hurry like friggin' up.
4: Yeah. Yep.
12: Because I've got so much to do.
4: Yeah.
12: I got to I'm never going to absorb it. I'm not going to live in the moment with it. And I'm going to be rushing through it. And I don't want to live life
4: yep.
12: with urgency. Right?
4: Oh, my God. I hear you so much on that. Yeah.
12: So I want to do whatever it is I want to do. I want to do it with quality. I want to absorb it. I want to enjoy it. Make some kinds of music. I want to ride more horses. You know, dude, there's so many things to do. I want to design. I love design. And I can't do all of it in
4: right.
12: just
4: You're,
12: 20
4: you
12: years.
4: You need 200 years.
12: Exactly.
4: I love it. I'm all for it. I'm all for it. Again, let's meet again.
12: Exactly.
4: 100 years from now.
12: Right?
4: You
12: got to use your imagination. This is
4: it's
12: what
4: powerful.
12: I do for a living. This is magic. What I've done since small child. My imagination is my medicine. It's my escape. My joy. It's my mood. It's my energy.
4: Mm-hmm.
12: So, you know, in my imagination, I'm going to live to be 200 and I'm going to achieve all these incredible things.
5: Last question. One, two, or three?
12: One.
4: Okay, this is interesting. We've sort of touched on this, but I'm going to ask it because that's what's on the card. Do you think people can actually change?
12: I think people can change, yes, absolutely. My parents, they changed. They went from beating the crap out of each other.
4: Mm-hmm.
12: And you know, reshaping of their that's change.
4: Yeah, for sure.
12: You know, I went to being afraid to leave the house, to leave the kids alone with my parents sometimes, to finally being able to move out of the house and get on with my life.
4: Mm-hmm.
12: Not for long, because then they died, and then I, you know, but, yeah.
4: When people who've hurt you change, does it make it easier to...
12: Yes, when people change, or they show the ability and the promise to change, it is so much easier to... And the heart doesn't want to be angry. The heart is miserable angry. It wants to. So it gravitates to positive change. And mine, I definitely do.
4: Yeah.
12: Push over by any means. But I like to believe in the good in people. And you know, I'd rather have a malleable heart than, you know, live defensively all the time.
4: Yeah.
12: Which is the tendency when you get hurt. Cautious. But you know, it's so much easier to let go. Much better when you can let go. It's not always easy, but it's a better choice.
4: We end the show this with a trip in our memory time machine. So in the time machine, you pick one moment from your past to revisit. Anything about. It's just a moment you'd like to linger. Which moment?
12: Pregnancy. I loved being
4: pregnant. The whole thing? The whole 9 months?
12: I loved it from beginning to end.
4: Of being pregnant? Of maybe trying on a dress or feeling your baby or some moment when you felt really good that you'd like to linger in that moment?
12: You mean like a singular, like isolated moment?
4: Yeah. Yeah.
12: I remember I was in Milan, just walking down the street, shopping for baby things, enjoying all of that. And that day, and I must be pregnant, I got so many compliments by all of these Italians about how beautiful of a pregnant woman I was. I'm thinking, I love this. I love being pregnant. It was awesome. I was worried about getting the waddle walk, you know. It was always penguin. You happened.
4: You felt good.
12: Felt good. Felt strong. And I enjoyed it. Yeah.
4: I mean, the Italian. Full.
12: Yeah. Like, right, like, okay. I never thought I'd be complimented for these curves.
4: And then you had a baby boy.
12: Downer about that was once I knew I was having a boy, now the shopping was, oh,
4: boy clothes.
12: How many cute pairs of time machine.
4: Totally.
12: You know, infant
4: I know.
12: Denim jumpsuits.
4: I know, man. I'm the mother of two boys. I know. They're just not cute.
12: So all the like really frilly fancy stuff was out. But that's okay. I had a lot of fun.
4: Shania Twain, her newest album is called Little Miss Twain. Shania Twain, my God, this was just so exciting for me. Thank you for doing it.
12: Thank you. It was fun.
4: Wild Card from NPR. I'm Rachel Martin. We'll shuffle the deck and be back next week. Same time, same place. You've been listening to the It's Wild Card Radio Hour from NPR.
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0: Polls are pointing to a Democratic wave in this year's midterm elections. 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
1: Joe Biden was elected and having a person who was not able really to effectively communicate. And then because we were denied a primary where we could really hash out our differences, we just haven't had a moment in which a bunch of Democrats put their talents on display. We're missing the talent show. Hans, do the juggling. Let's go.
0: Today on the New Yorker Radio Hour, John Lovett answers your questions and mine about the midterm elections and the presidential election to come. I'll also talk with Jessica Tarlov, a lonely liberal voice on Fox's talk show, The Five. 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
2: Live from NPR News in New York City, I'm Dwahli Sykautau. Canada tariffs begin after Labor Day, following new 50% in goods the U.S. imposed today. The latest round of trade talks broke down last night, as NPR's Matt Bloom reports.
3: Canadian Prime Minister Mark Carney called last-minute terms introduced by the Trump administration unfair. He said Canada will match the new tariffs dollar for dollar. Meanwhile, U.S. Trade Representative Jameson Greer blamed Canada for the breakdown. He said Canada sought tariff concessions on steel, aluminum, autos, and lumber that the U.S. was unwilling to provide. The impasse is the latest strain on already tense relations between the two allies. The higher import costs will hit about 5% of what Canada ships to the U.S. each year, ranging from hockey sticks to building materials. Business groups, including the U.S. Chamber of Commerce, say a tariff war could damage and Matt Bloom, NPR News.
2: The latest exchange of attacks in Russia and Ukraine today killed at least 10 people. The fresh fighting comes a day after Russia bombed a shopping center that killed at least 16 and wounded more than 130 others. Al Zmain's reports from Moscow.
4: The Russian attack took place in the Ukrainian city of Kryvyi Rih and amounted to a double tap. One drone hit the mall during peak business hours, followed by a second tap after rescuers arrived on the scene. Ukrainian President Volodymyr Zelensky denounced the tactic as despicable and vowed a response that appears to have come in several waves. In Russia's Krasnodar region, authorities said two children died amid Ukrainian drone strikes on a town on the Azov Sea. Logistics centers in the Samara region, Moscow.
2: A military source tells NPR the Navy is considering renaming an aircraft carrier under construction for President Trump. NPR's Quill Lawrence reports it was first named for Black World War Miller.
5: In 1940, Dory Miller was working in the mess hall of a ship under attack. Then downed two Japanese planes with an anti-aircraft gun he'd never been trained to fire. He died at war 2 years later.
6: Dory Miller died in a line of duty at age 24. He's the first black man to receive the Navy Cross.
5: Kyle Bibby with the Black Veterans Project is outraged by reports that the aircraft carrier might be named for President Trump instead of Miller.
6: The Navy should be focusing on supporting current sailors serving and fighting in this war rather than finding ways to honor the politicians who actually started this war.
5: A spokesman told NPR the Navy has no announcement at this time.
2: This is NPR. The trial of a Massachusetts woman charged with killing her three children in 2023 will resume next week. The defense for Lindsay Clancy has rested its case, as Deborah Becker from member station WBUR reports.
7: The defense witnesses said Clancy was experiencing postpartum psychosis, and a voice ordered her to kill her children and then herself. Her attorneys are seeking what's known as not in her right mind and could not control her behavior. But medical experts for the prosecution say Clancy did not have postpartum psychosis and deliberately planned to kill the children. The trial national attention because of the focus on Clancy's attempts to get postpartum mental health care. Closing next week. For NPR News, I'm Deborah Becker in Boston.
2: at this weekend's IndyCar race around the National Mall. Visitors can expect to see patriotic themes, including a flyover, plus corporate 1.7-mile course, and
8: he did give it the green light in a way, and he'll also be waving the green flag for the race on Sunday. Before the race begins, he'll also take a lap of the track in his own car.
2: In the meantime, AAA says average gas prices in the nation are nearly a dollar higher than they were 1 year ago, with some places charging more than $5 for a gallon of regular. I'm Dwahli Saikautau, NPR News.
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0: Welcome to the New Yorker Radio Hour. I'm David Remnick. The 2026 midterm elections, and we're through most of the primaries at long last, has been a bruising process for many Democrats. On the one hand, the turnout was strong, and that's always good, but very close finishes in crucial have put a spotlight on the divide between the party's moderate and progressive wings, and there's rancor over support of Israel and many other issues. John Lovett straddles that divide. Lovett was a longtime speechwriter for Hillary Clinton and then Barack Obama, so he's tightly linked to the Democratic establishment. But as a commentator on the podcasts Pod Save America and Love It or Leave It, he's also been very critical of the party's orthodoxies. That's put him at odds with defenders of President Biden ideologically. So I wanted to get John Lovett's read on the midterms, which are just around the corner, and for 2028. Now, you might remember the other day I asked you for your all these issues, and we heard from a lot of you by email, voicemail, and Instagram. So I'm going to pitch questions as well. John, let's start with the most basic thing in the world. Are you absolutely sure that Democrats are going to take the House, and what are the odds of the Senate?
1: No, and I don't think anybody should be sure. Republicans have done a lot to draw maps to give them an advantage. We see that in Texas and elsewhere. Also, the Democrats incredibly will vote for Democrats in this election, and I hope they will. I ultimately believe they will. It will not be because there's some love for what Democrats are offering. It is because of a revulsion of what Trump has done and the Republicans in Congress who have gone along with it or outright embraced it. We have to really pull an inside straight. Did I use a sports analogy? Senate.
0: You do.
1: And I'm hopeful. I'm hopeful we have a great candidate in Iowa that puts that in play. We have a great candidate in Texas that puts that in play. We've hoped. So, happened over and over, and I'm not been true for a long time, which is sort of establishment figures or organizations put up candidates and they say, vote for us or else. And people just keep picking or else. And there are a lot of people who lament. They say, these are candidates that are too far to the left, and that's going to make it harder for us to win these seats. Establishment of the Democratic Party stands for, and neither does the country. And so then people say, you know, we want an alternative where we know what people are going to fight for. We know what drives them. We know what they care about. And if you're not offering that from the center or the center left, like, you're going to keep running into this problem. No one's going to give you these primary victories anymore.
0: John, I can't quite make out how the kind of remaining Obama wing of the party really feels about the DSA. In some instances, people appreciate the energy, the freshness, the talent, certainly in Mamdani and some others, but are made nervous by
11: the DSA. And I wonder if, as one of the voices of Pod Associated, how do you feel about the DSA and its influence on?
1: Separate some of the politicians and the organization, which is, first of all, there are many different branches and groups that I honestly have trouble keeping track of. And within this organization, there's tons of disagreements and disputes, right? But you to galvanize people. And you see him manage to adjust, make compromises in ways that are very political without being tagged as being political, which is the work of a great politician, something right. Bill Clinton was good at, something Barack Obama was good at, something Bernie Sanders. See, he has navigated being part of the DSA while trying to have a version of progressivism that is more welcoming and open. And I think you even see in AOC's language over the years how she's moved away, I think, from some of the more academic or kind of online way of talking about politics to something that's a little bit broader. And then I think you see people that tend to be more online and that...
11: John, that, online means what? More emotionally charged, more ideological? What does online mean in this context?
1: I just mean the people that are fighting the fights online day after day, what it does to them. In the moderates, center left, everybody. If you're on, if you're in the online content minds, it is clear that there are much more animated and excited about defeating Democrats in a factional battle than coming together primary and taking on Republicans. And I understand that, right? I'm not like judging that. You're a left-wing organization that's trying to shift the broad left side of our believe. But then if that's what animates you, if that's what excites you, but that same energy and enthusiasm doesn't continue into the general, or you have people that don't embrace the Democrat in the end, and measure the new candidates and do a less worse job, something we all have to do as citizens, that doesn't apply to you, I think it's very frustrating. It is.
11: So we're here to answer questions, especially from listeners. And here's a question from Krenna from Larkspur, California. And she asks this: how can Democrats take back the narrative that they, and not the Republicans, are the fiscally responsible party?
1: You know,
11: you're smiling broadly.
1: I'm smiling because there's something about our side where we love to have debates about how and like, I think about how these debates resolve on the Republican side, right? A politician wouldn't say, we need to be, they might. Democrats are profligate wasters who are going to raise taxes on the on you, the middle class, and use it to pay for their pet projects, documented affirming care, whatever they want to say. And I think sometimes there's a lot of on the pro-democracy broad coalition on the left that doesn't like to take off the velvet gloves and just do politics and just make the argument. They want to talk about. And I think sometimes we have to do a little bit more showing and a little less.
11: I was listening to just recently, and I forget which one of you said this, but the fastest way to get booed, apparently, for candidates is to mention Chuck Schumer or Hakeem Jeffries. And we hear that a lot. Is it time for Democrats to replace their leaders in the House and the Senate?
1: So I want to be nuanced about it because I think Chuck Schumer has been a terrible communicator, right? If you're looking for a spokesperson for the Democratic Party, brutal. I also think there are plenty
11: what
1: of times
11: where— What makes him so brutal?
1: I think he's just a person of another era.
11: Yeah.
1: He just is. And his style of politics— built around kind of press conferences outside of gas stations and messaging bills to drive attention and sound bites. It's just of another era. I remember when I first started in politics writing speeches. What was the goal of a speech or an announcement of some kind? It was to get and television stations there to cover it, to take a salient quote from it, use that to inform their coverage, right. And that would be disseminated to people. And Schumer was good at that. He knew how to do that. And maybe it would be a little splashy in some fun way. Maybe it'd be silly, good for local TV news. Mm-hmm. That's just not how it works anymore. Trump, I think, by being so extreme and saying things that are so outlandish, kind of ironically brings that style of politics back. But for everybody else, it just doesn't work that way. It's more about moments and emotion and authenticity. And it's just not what he is geared
11: toward. Is authenticity just another kind of performance?
1: Oh, yes. Of course.
11: Yeah.
1: And this is the thing, right? David Remnick, they crave it.
11: Yeah. Who exactly?
1: Bernie Sanders is excellent at that, right? He is authentically repeating his message as he's done for a very long time. I think politicians that are adroit at social media and just filming something to camera and having the best version of what the kind of authenticity is that people are looking for. AOC does that really
11: that
1: well.
11: Chris Murphy. Wasn't that the downfall of Hillary in a way, that she was seen as inauthentic in her self-presentation in 2016?
1: I think it's part of it. It's funny, though, right? Because what does that actually mean, right? I worked for Hillary Clinton as her speechwriter, not on the presidential in 2016, but on her Senate campaign in 2006, presidential in 2007 and 2008. And if you go back and listen to Hillary Clinton's commencement that she gave in 1969, where she spoke when she graduated from Wellesley, it's a beautiful speech, but you'll hear her speak and you'll just think, wow, that's not how she sounds. Like, that's so interesting.
12: We've had lots of empathy. We've had lots of sympathy. But we feel that for too long, our leaders have viewed politics as the art of the possible. And the challenge now is to practice politics as the art of making what appears to be impossible possible.
1: There's a vulnerability to it and an openness to it. And 40 years of being Hillary Clinton, being absolutely ripped to shreds when you get a little too mad, when you dance, when you smile, when you wear something interesting, when your husband has a relationship in his office and you are the butt of jokes because of it for years after. I think it's so natural to kind of close off and feeling like you're always under impact on how she communicates.
11: Mm. Sophie on Instagram put it this way, how, quite eloquent, how cooked are we? Is there a chance of the midterms being canceled?
1: No. No.
11: Okay.
1: We're not there.
11: We're not imagining the unimaginable.
1: We should all imagine the worst case scenarios. I get it. However, I do sometimes think that because we were so caught off guard by Trump's rise and his reelection, frankly, that there's this fear of just saying emphatically what Trump can and cannot do, right? And I think sometimes we allow a little bit of the right's embrace of Trump magic to kind of start to kind of ensorcel us a little bit. Mm-hmm. It's a big, fractious country with thousands of municipalities running elections. There's no canceling of elections. There's a lot of shenanigans Trump can get up to. There's a lot of damage he can do. There's a lot of he can Department of Justice, forget shutting down the vote, just using it to kind of try to tar candidates. There's a lot at Trump's disposal. But I think sometimes we allow ourselves to be afraid of Trump in a way that gives him more power than he has. And he already has a lot of power.
11: A listener named Dante from Brooklyn, New York asks, if candidates win on an extreme anti-Israel, pro-Palestine stance as they have in New York, we can see where Dante is coming from, does the messaging change the Democrats at a federal level and in 2028? Or can Democrats strike a more middle ground the way, say, Brad Lander did, and persuade voters that his version of liberal Zionism, which is, I think, his description for himself, is a path forward?
1: Brad Lander's position is a progressive left position.
11: Yep.
1: I can see how that is not always the case inside of these debates, but that's what it is. And so do I think the Brad Lander position is ultimately kind of where the consensus is? Probably, right? Which is, I think, not embracing some of the more extreme rhetoric, but ending military aid to Israel, having a much tougher stance on the policy that we put towards Israel, I think is probably would be where we'd end up. I know we're going to have a big primary about it, and there's going to be a bunch of different points of view. And the person that emerges from that primary is going to set

0: the agenda of what the Democratic Party will stand for in 2028. Those who are worried about anti-Semitism in the country and concerned about what has happened to the bipartisan consensus on Israel face just how much damage Israel has done to its own reputation mm-hmm. and how much of responsibility Israel and Benjamin Netanyahu has for what has happened. People are persuaded by what they have seen, and to fail to appreciate that,
1: the flattening of Gaza.
0: The destruction of Gaza, the killing of civilians, the war crimes, the campaign of ethnic cleansing, the embrace of settlements in the West Bank, all of this has made a consensus in American politics central to Israel's kind of place in the world since its founding. And if you want to stop being asked, is it a genocide, but you don't want to say it's a genocide, ask yourself why this term and this question carries such that it is a stand-in for understanding what you believe. Right. Mm-hmm. And if you have sort of mealy-mouthed criticisms of Israel, and it feels as though you're kind of repeating kind of talking points from 20 years that don't reflect the reality on the ground right now, then you're going to be hammered by this over and over again.
1: I'm speaking with Pod Save America's John Levin. We'll continue our conversation in just a moment. This is the New Yorker Radio Hour.
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1: This is the New Yorker Radio Hour. I'm David Remnick, and I'm talking today with John Lovett. After working as a speechwriter in the Obama administration, Lovett co-founded Crooked Media along with two other White House veterans, Jon Favreau and Tommy Vietor. They're the hosts of Crooked Media's flagship program, Pod Save America, along with Dan Pfeiffer. Let me ask you an Obama question. I came to interview him the morning after he had met with Trump in the White House. We had a long interview. Some of it had to do with his absolute insistence of continuing to talk about the arc of history. It bends, but it moves in one direction. The other was his real hesitation to or inability to talk about Democratic successors. Is that just because he doesn't think he should? Or he doesn't find anybody capable of inheriting that mantle and going all the way. What do you think Obama's proper role is? And do you in your heart of hearts want him to do more?
0: So in terms of successor, right, I think like runs counter to his view of politics for him to sort of step out on the stage and say, this is the person, these mm-hmm. are the people, right? Like great candidates aren't chosen. They have to be revealed and made on the campaign trail, right? Like John Ossoff has been really impressing mm-hmm. everybody, myself included, with speeches that are smart and to the point and make an argument and excite people, right? That's how you prove who follows Obama, right? In terms of him being more involved, I do think it's a double-edged sword. Of course, you want Barack Obama campaigning for Democrats in the home stretch. He also,
1: that's,
0: I think,
1: that's what he does do, and he has done.
0: Yes.
1: It. Yeah.
0: I think the better question is, when he is campaigning, when he is having these moments of like reflection, what is he doing that is unavailable to other mainstream Democratic politicians, right? Like, it's—
1: How do you mean?
0: Why is it so much more effective to our mind that we're wondering why this

0: why this one man won't do more in his ex-presidency. Obviously, he's well-known, right? That's of value. He's still pretty popular. Why, right? Why? The Barack Obama style of politics was optimistic, it was hopeful, and it was thoughtful about persuasion, about the people you don't have on board yet, and really thinking about what it is to try to make an agenda that is, on the one hand, big and inspiring to the broad left coalition, but also on the merits of the policy and in how you talk about it, sympathetic to the concerns and criticisms that come from independents and sort of the intellectually honest portion of the center right, say, right? I just think we just don't do that like we used to. And I think that's what people really are missing. Joe Biden was elected to restore politics post-pandemic, post-Trump, and having 2 years of a person who was not able really to effectively communicate. And then because we were denied a primary where we could really hash out our differences, we just haven't had a moment in which a bunch of Democrats put their talents on display. We're missing the talent show. We need the swimsuit portion. We need the whole thing.
1: And the
0: get out there.
1: And the talent portion.
0: Let's see. Spin the batons. Do the juggling. Let's go.
1: What is Rahm Emanuel up to? Is he in the race to win? Is he in the race to make a point? You're slightly lifted your eyebrows there.
0: No, you know, I got in trouble because not in trouble. I said that I thought Rahm being in the primaries would be a good thing. And then John and Tommy jokingly said, well, let's cut that and get that out there. But because actually, I think he understands this, right? Which is, you can't just lament that people like the left. You can't just lament that people are embracing positions to the left of where you are.
1: Right.
0: Right. You have to offer an alternative. And so a campaign in which Rahm is defiantly trying to have a debate in which we hash out valuable about finding interesting ways and kind of news-making ways to talk about policy, but
1: not
0: from
1: the left. Without
0: a doubt,
1: I got into it with him here on this show because of his use of transgender rights, the implication that it's somehow a trivial thing and that we should be, you know, enough already with bathrooms, let's be talking about schoolrooms. And I get this as a rhetorical device, but it seems to me innately cruel. And we have a question from Linda from Buffalo, and she asks, how could we incorporate education about transgender people so that we reduce the fear and the ignorance? And I would continue that. Why is it impossible to have both? Why can't we be discussing education and not just throwing transgender rights out the window?
0: So let me just say that I'm married to a trans person.
1: Mm-hmm.
0: Me is about what is between us and a world in which trans people aren't afraid to go to the bathroom at the airport, where trans people can live openly, be themselves, and trust that they'll be protected by the law, trust that they can get a job, that they can have a flourishing life. And that. We've just lost ground on this issue. Just we have, right? Why did we backslide? Like, did people forget what they had learned about trans people? No, there was just a bunch of debates on the topics where the pro-trans side is on the losing end of public opinion. Why did Democratic politicians in the 2020 primary raise their hands on a bunch of 30-70 issues? Right? Why? Right? Is it because they truly believed it? No, of course not. Why? Because they didn't trust themselves to be able to make an argument to the base of the Democratic Party to prove who they were enough that they could have a disagreement.
1: Right.
0: Right? Americans have questions about trans youth and what happens if a child, you know, early teens, whatever, wants to transition. They're confused about it. They're worried about it, whatever. Now, you can just concede and maybe, and I think on sports we basically have, or you can say, you know what, I believe trans people deserve to be themselves, to avoid discrimination at work, to be treated with respect and dignity. I believe these decisions should be left up to doctors and parents. And it just isn't something the national government should be coming down from on high and deciding on behalf of states, communities, and families. And you may not agree with me on trans issues. Maybe we have a different point of view. Mm-hmm. I hope you understand that we're not always going to see eye to eye. We're not always going to have the same point of view on the corruption. We talk about what we're going to do to make the healthcare system fair, to make the tax code fair, whatever it might be. Building an authentic connection with people on the issues they care about most, and they do not care about these issues the most, gives you space to disagree.

0: Free.
1: Mm-hmm. Mitch McConnell is not running for re-election, but Jasper, asking on Instagram, says, is McConnell's extended absence going to have an impact on the Kentucky Senate race? How will that all turn out?
2: So, look, there's a lot of conspiracy theories about what's going on with Mitch McConnell, whether or not he's just holding out so that there can't be a special election. My cynicism goes so far as to say, I would absolutely believe that they are hiding how severe his ailments are so as to avoid the inevitable resignation having to come before the deadline. I believe that. I would find it hard to believe that Elaine Chao would allow a photo next to her deceased husband. But you know what? People find new lows in politics these days that are stunning. What will the effect be? I don't know. I don't think much. Kentucky is a very, very red state. It is hard to imagine a Democrat winning. If there were a special because the seat was open, you could have somebody, a thorn in Trump's side like Thomas Massie, get in. That might throw off some of the math if there's any lame duck nominations, right? Like, that's where I think the conspiracy theories have a little bit of purchase. But beyond that, I think Mitch McConnell's going out the way he wants by clinging to power with his last bit of strength.
1: Who would have thunk it? One person we haven't talked about is Kamala Harris. She was the nominee last time. What does she have to do to be a credible candidate this time around?
2: I've thought about this, and she was trying to mark a real break from Biden, but there was a real fear about allowing daylight between her and the administration. Now, whether or not she took that too much to heart or bought into the argument that there wasn't a lot of value to running away from Biden when she'd be tagged with Biden anyway, I don't know. But what one lesson I take away from that period is the more clear your worldview, the easier every question becomes. It just is. The less clear your worldview, the closer you get to every single question becomes a gotcha. Kamala Harris was asked in an interview recently, who do you think in history the most effective presidents were?
3: Rank the top three most effective presidents in American history.
4: Oh, Mark, don't make me do that.
2: And the one thing that just stood out at me, I was like, wait a second. Are we at the point where who's your favorite president has become something of a gotcha? That I do think it speaks to a problem. And some of it is not on her, but some of it is, obviously.
1: You have enthusiasm for her in 28?
2: The person who emerges from this primary, the person who dukes it out and fights it out and wins, is the person I'm excited about. I am excited for the process and I'm excited for the people. I'm really, like, truly.
1: So you're getting getting on no one's train here early on.
2: No, absolutely not. Absolutely not. It is, first of all, it's way too early. I don't care about what the polls say. We got to see. First of all, we're about to have an election. We're going to learn a lot, right? My main feeling now, though, is I'm really not interested in anybody sort of riding in on a white horse in 2027. If you weren't here in 2025 and 2026, it's going to be pretty tough to get me excited about you in 2027. I want the person who's so angry and upset about what they're seeing that they can't help but be out there fighting what they're seeing every single day.
1: It does sound like you're a little bit excited about John Ossoff to the exclusion of others.
2: I'm annoyed about being enthusiastic about Ossoff. No, first of all, we're about to head into the first presidential race where there's a very legitimate chance that the next president is younger than me.
1: Yeah.
2: It keeps getting worse. First, the athletes are all, we're all younger, and the rock stars, that's fine. Now the senators are younger. This sucks.
1: This
2: keeps getting worse.
1: And we live in a gerontocracy.
2: I know. There's some good parts to it. Always feel young.
1: Thanks for all your time, John.
2: Thanks for having me.
1: John Lovett is one of the hosts of Pod Save America, and he also hosts. And thanks to all of you who wrote in with your questions. This is the New Yorker Radio Hour. 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
1: This is the New Yorker Radio Hour. I'm David Remnick. We hear constantly that it's harder and harder to communicate across the country's partisan divides. MAGA conservatives, moderates, liberals, progressives, they tend to hold negative views of one another and attend different institutions and churches and colleges and social groups. And in the Trump era, people don't want to talk to those who have different political views, or not often, and they certainly don't want to hang out with them. So it can't be easy for Jessica Tarlov to show up for work on the Fox News panel show, The Five. The Five, if you're not familiar with it, features die-hard conservatives like Dana Perino, Greg Gutfeld, and Jesse Waters, and one token liberal on the hot seat. Tarlov alternates that role with Harold Ford Jr. Fellow can get pretty heated pretty fast.
9: Tom Tillis, all Republicans that voted to confirm him who are saying we are denying people vaccines. You promised to uphold the highest standards for vaccines and have not done so.
10: What vaccines has he denied someone?
9: Oh, right. COVID-19. Exactly.
10: To who can't get
9: to
10: a COVID-19
9: Eric
10: shot?
9: To Eric Erickson's wife to begin, and Bill Cassidy used...
10: Wait a second. You mean you can't walk into your doctor's office and get
9: Why
10: a COVID-19 shot?
9: Why don't you ever
10: shot?
9: Prepare? Why don't you prepare? Cassidy,
1: The Five is the most watched program on cable news, with a daily audience of well over 3 million. So there are a lot of eyes on Jessica Tarlov and how she represents liberal views in front of a largely hostile and conservative audience. She's written a book largely inspired by her work on Fox called I Disagree, Winning Arguments Without Losing Friends.
11: I grew up in a pretty political household, parents quite active, typical boomer liberal types. So I consider myself part of the center-left moderates. I have a podcast called Raging Moderates.
1: Sure.
11: So an angry moderate who wants to win elections and will go into any venue to talk about
1: it. Okay, so that's a great way to start. What is an angry moderate? Because it seems like an oxymoron.
11: It's all of us now, isn't it? I spend a lot of my time looking at the data and the polling. I have a background as a political researcher and pollster. I did a PhD in politics. But an angry moderate today, I think, is someone who understands the gravity of the moment that we're in and is laser focused on winning elections as the only solution to that. The system is set up a certain way, and that you have to get into the system, i.e. you have to win the seat or the election in order to be able to make any change.
1: And how do you see your role?
11: First and foremost, part of the table.
1: Mm-hmm.
11: But I see myself as part of a fraught and oftentimes friendly bipartisan ensemble discourse that very much reflects real life.
1: What's the virtue of you being the one out of the five, and what's the danger of it?
11: You have an opportunity to tremendous platform, a huge amount of eyeballs on it, which is bipartisan. So we have 20% Democrats, 30% independents, and 50% Republican. And that's everything from a Romney Republican to MAGA. And I get to not just make the Democrats' case or the Democratic Party's case, make my case, which I think is a very sensible and logical blend of policy and humanity that resonates with people.
1: I grew up watching William F. Buckley on the right.
12: Yeah.
1: Debating, you know, somebody from the Black Panthers or William Kunstler, the lefty lawyer, or Allen Ginsberg or something. It was very exciting. It was intellectually entertaining. What's the goal now? Are you trying to persuade? Are we trying to entertain? What's the purpose? Why are you there?
12: So I want to win elections. Mm-hmm. I don't work for the Democratic Party. Democrats, when they're in office, elicit better policy outcomes for everybody.
1: So there's an idealism to it, not 100%, just a, not just careerism. Yeah.
12: No. I understand I'm on, you know, we're entertaining. Sure. And you can't keep 4 million viewers watching it if you aren't entertaining.
1: There are a lot of people who watch either people on your show or Sean Hannity or Laura Ingraham, and they can't believe that they're actually saying
12: this. It's an alternative
1: reality
12: to them.
1: Exactly. They don't really believe that they mean it.
12: Certainly have heard that people ask, how much of what they say do they believe? And likewise, people have asked me, how much of what you say do you believe? And if you spend time, you'll see I'm railing against the part. The, I don't know how many times I can say, I think that Blue City mayors should cooperate with ICE to turn over people border. But once they got here, if you don't do that, then Stephen Miller gets the wind beneath his sails and he goes after people who have been here for decades who work at a car wash. Mm-hmm. And nobody wants that. Donald Trump doesn't even want that.
1: You've talked to Trump?
12: No.
1: Never?
12: Nope.
1: You want
12: to? He's talked about me.
1: He certainly has. Donald Trump once came after you on Truth Social for citing some poor polling numbers, and he wrote this. Why does Fox News allow failed TV personality Jessica Tarloff to soil the five? Her voice, her manner, and above all else, what she says, are a disgrace to television broadcasting. When you read that on Truth Social, do you feel terrible, or do you go, I like that?
12: No, I feel terrible.
1: Do you?
12: Generally.
1: Really?
12: Yeah. My husband will try to gauge the reaction. He's like, can she see the value in her platform and her persona being elevated like this, yeah. You know, hero to the resistance left, etc. And then I'm about
13: glad Jessica's not there. Because I think, actually, I think your show would be better without it. But, you know, who am I to say that? Isn't that terrible? I think it would be a lot better.
12: I think people who act as if it is not meaningful that the most powerful person in the world is personally attacking you are being dishonest. And I see no reason to do that. Mm-hmm. And I've shared that with my colleagues.
1: What do they say?
12: It's not nice. They also know that if you engage him, it just makes him stronger. Like, you know, in The Little Mermaid, when Ursula keeps getting bigger and bigger and bigger. Sorry, I have a 2 and a 4-year-old. Yeah. So we're deep in the in the Disney trove. That's how I see Trump when he's being fed.
1: So when I have conversations with people in Congress, for example, Democrats will always say to me, you know, our Republican colleagues.
12: Yeah, behind the scenes.
1: Behind the scenes.
12: They can't believe it.
1: They can't believe it. They say this, that, and the other thing about Trump, but then they go pull the lever and they vote the way they do. Is that the same at Fox?
12: I think they believe what they say, or mm-hmm. at least the core of it. I mean, one of the most important lessons that I think I've gotten from working in conservative media as a liberal is how angry they are at how life has been for conservatives when Democrats are in office. The Obama years just meant such radically different things to liberals and to conservatives.
1: Well, let's dig down on that. Somebody who's got a very high-paying job on is in the world, how have they been in some way injured by, say, the Obama years? What is the sense of resentment that they're feeling? I'm not battling back against it. I want to understand it.
12: Yeah. Something like not having the same kind of journalistic access, let's say, to the administration, mm-hmm. you know, favored outlets versus ones not as much. That what they do, which is giving voice to that factory worker mm-hmm. and millions of people across this country, is not worth spending a few minutes talking to someone about
1: This is the crux of the matter. You're on an opinion discussion show,
14: yes.
1: But you come, as I've watched you, you come well-armed with facts and figures, and you seem to live in what many people call the reality-based universe. I think a lot of people would look at Fox's journalism about any number of big stories, whether it's election fraud, so-called, or January 6th, or any number of issues. And it's hard to credit that as real journalism, as I understand it. How am I wrong?
14: Well, listen, I've been very clear and was all through, around January, as I call it. Particularly, right. Donald Trump was responsible for it.
1: Did many people on Fox for a hot
14: absolutely.
1: Minute.
14: Absolutely. Bill Hemmer, Brett Baer were on air.
1: But then they stopped.
14: No, they didn't stop. And you see, Brett Baer on, and you've had Brett here, has to defend the Arizona call to a bunch of rabid election deniers. This thing or that thing that happened that might not have been big enough. It's funny going on. Point of what I'm doing is to say, you just don't want to go there. Like, this is done. It's not only done and dusted, it can never happen again.
1: What have you learned more about conservatives by sitting in the seat that you do that you didn't know before?
14: On specific issues, I think that I have been able to see it from the other perspective. And a lot of liberals have gone through an evolution when it comes to, border security under Biden and things like that. I have learned a lot about people's pro-life views by being with genuine religious conservatives. And then I've even moderated the way that I talk about abortion to be more in step with, frankly, the European standard rather than when we just say safe, legal, and rare, because that sounds insane to people if you sit down and say that versus, can we have a conversation about a viability standard? Is that at, 24 weeks and then obviously exceptions for life of the mother? That comes from talking to people who have, deeply held beliefs that life begins at conception or that it has to be first trimester, for instance.
1: What can you not wrap your head around?
14: I can't wrap my head around thinking that Donald Trump has moved this country in a good direction. And that so many who are willing to compromise what they know to be true about character and morals and all of these things.
1: I think for him. A lot of people share that with you.
14: I know, but it doesn't win elections.
1: No, okay, I understand that.
14: So it's and now, that's like a me talking versus how I would advocate on
1: TV. Let's leave elections alone for a second. You go to work each day with people who do that, who do find a way to say, that's just him, or that's him being funny. In your view, see that or have a kind of cognitive dissonance where they push it to the side. That's hard for me to understand.
14: I understand. And I think that we might have, frankly, a different idea of morality about how a politician behaves than they would inherently. They have found a way to make someone into a policy vehicle that they like and excuse. And people just think politicians are bad dudes.
1: Across the board.
14: Yeah. You would see those numbers over and over again, faith in Congress, cares about people like me. Every institution has gone down in approval. The people who
1: That's
14: will
1: a stunning
14: run into
1: fact.
14: Yes.
1: Why would that
14: I'm the
1: be?
14: Data person.
1: Why would that be?
14: I think society people don't trust doctors in the same way.
1: Right.
14: I mean, our insurance system in general is horrific, which is why you have people who would typically be part of, the moderate crew or the center left who are right. And that's what I talk about when you talk about an angry moderate.
1: Mm-hmm.
14: It's a Ruben Gallego set of policy proposals, right? Where you say, we should all have health care and we need to close the border. And that's a good thing.
1: You're looking at the midterm elections, I'm sure. And you're also looking at a very fractured Democratic Party.
14: Yes.
1: You've seen Zoran Mamdani. You've seen AOC. they've emerged not only in their particular offices, but I would have to think that AOC, for example, is a lot more powerful than just the district that she's representing.
14: 100%. Yeah. And she'll be even more when she's perhaps our senator, and then maybe when she's a candidate for president.
1: How do you feel about that?
14: I feel better than I used to about it.
1: Because she said no to DSA here
14: and there? She didn't say no to DSA. She has great instincts. She didn't touch Graham Platt. Running up to Maine, you know, ready to stump for him. I don't know if it's because she was a bartender. Mm-hmm. But she was like, I know that guy.
1: Yeah.
14: She didn't endorse against sitting Democratic representatives here in New York. It's one thing, but she's part of a caucus. And mm-hmm. that was certainly a nod to Hakeem Jeffries. I mean, I pay a lot of attention to her because clips of her are constantly used in conservative media, right? So it all makes her stronger.
1: Jesse Waters, one of your co-hosts, recently commented on Pete Hegseth's plan to screen testosterone levels in the military. And he said,
10: the guys that don't need it are going to take it to triple boost.
15: Right.
10: And then they're going to get out there. And women on base, you guys better be careful. Yeah. Port calls, women in Asia, you better be careful. Because these guys are going to be wild animals.
14: I was not on the panel.
1: Lucky you. Do you talk to him? Do you say anything?
14: I came back and he was like, of course I wasn't condoning rape. And you have to, if you are a consumer of Jesse Waters, you would
1: get it as pure. Right?
14: It was not have had a ha-ha moment at right. that. I know that Jesse Waters doesn't think it's okay to rape people. And that I know I have a particular style, very combative, like siblings. It links to something that I think is core to this whole discussion. People who like Jesse or people who watch Jesse a lot give benefit of the doubt on something like that and also know that he's not ill-intentioned. Clip economy that I think right. might not in mm-hmm. the regular viewership mm-hmm. economy.
1: Corrupt?
14: I don't know. There is a very strong case that they make and have made on air that, well, he was a businessman, so this isn't like a politician making money. There's a lot of animus.
1: That even stuns me. Yeah.
14: There's a lot of animus towards politicians that get rich. You told us you were a public servant. And so this idea now that the Obamas have houses everywhere from Martha's Vineyard to Hawaii or whatever they're doing, and that is out of step with who they told you they were. But Donald Trump never told you he was anything but a scumbag. My word. A lot about the initial premise of Donald Trump's candidacy, which is I can fix this because loopholes are. Right. I'm the one that knows where the bodies are buried in the tax code and maybe in real life, too. And that carries a lot of weight.
1: Early days, who do you see potentially breaking out in the Democratic Party for the presidency?
14: I think it's going to be very hard for people to pick because I think the bench is so wildly talented. People are going to have a tough time choosing from every column but the left column because and if it is an AOC, I don't really see someone at this moment that could take that mantle from her who is going to be as compelling to an audience.
1: Who's compelling to you?
14: John Ossoff is very compelling to me.
1: A Jewish guy from Georgia.
14: Yes. My husband would say, like, is this because you're upset that you married out? Because he's Catholic. He's had great speech coaching, and he has got great writers who understand that what people want the most is
1: here you are, the beast, the liberal media establishment. As somebody who spends a lot of time at Fox, what do you want to kick us in the ass about and say, wake up, you're missing this, this, and this?
14: I think that there's a lot of lip service to the various autopsies that have been done about the 2024 election, and people have their marching orders. Or we know that we talk down to people and we're not going to do that anymore. But they don't feel differently about that. Those caricatures are pervasive and still very powerful. And
1: are they overcomable, or is it just something that's not manners?
14: It is about deliverables. Mm-hmm. Now, they don't like him right now. I'm talking about the average conservative voter is mad. Not necessarily, I wouldn't tell you I hate Donald Trump, but they hate tariffs. They hate the war in Iran. They hate the self-dealing. They know Donald Trump. The 2020 lines of argumentation about, you know, why we needed Donald Trump out and what Joe Biden could provide. And it was a, you know, a safe pair of hands. And I believe without COVID that Trump would have won re-election. And I wish that 100%. He had. I wish we were done now because he, like Ursula, got stronger in those 4 years.
1: You really are into the
14: we're
1: Disney
14: really
1: universe.
14: Into it. I could also do Beauty and the Beast. But, you know, he established a cadre of advisors that understood the challenge. Like, Russ Vogt wasn't as powerful round one. Stephen Miller, certainly not as powerful. Project 2025, mm-hmm. not a thing. I hate that we gave them 4 years to take a sledgehammer to the country. We haven't found a way to deliver our vision for the future in
1: because
14: simple
1: we're too,
14: slogans.
1: Too decorous, too mild. Too...
14: I don't know. I mean, I have a PhD, so like I get it. I get why it's interesting to write a big policy paper or, you know, dig deep into, you know, what happened. But for me, it's like, just give me the bumper stickers. Where's your no tax on tips? Mm-hmm. But we, like good liberals, I think have ingested all of these learnings and have yet to spit something out that can win an election on our ideas and our merits and not just not being the other guy.
1: Jessica Tarlov, thanks so much.
14: Thank you for having me.
1: Jessica Tarlov, as well as the podcast Raging Moderates with Scott Galloway. Her book is called I Disagree, Winning Arguments Without Losing Friends, and it's out in September. I'm David Remnick, and that's the New Yorker Radio Hour for today. Thanks for joining us. See you next time.
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19: He clearly doesn't understand what the negative impacts are on small businesses. He either doesn't know or doesn't care.
20: President Trump's 50% tariffs on some Canadian goods have taken effect. For Saturday, August 22nd, this is All Things Considered from NPR News. I'm I'm Danielle Kurtzleben. Coming up, this weekend's Indy car race on the streets of Washington, D.C.
3: Those kind of race cars might be faster than cheetahs. They can.
20: Later, we'll talk to a reporter the Pentagon fired from its military newspaper over her comments on editorial independence. And a Nashville singer-songwriter makes music about how love, well, hurts.
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22: Live from NPR News in Washington, I'm... The U.S. is imposing... on billions of dollars of Canadian goods. This after trade talks between the two nations broke down last night. Canada has promised to match U.S. tariffs dollar for dollar. Copley reports.
23: Canadian Prime Minister Mark Carney says he suspended trade talks after the U.S. pushed last-minute change. The Office of the U.S. Trade Representative responded on social media, saying Canada had made new demands and walked back prior commitments. U.S. Trade Representative an interview with Fox News on Saturday that no new trade talks are planned.
24: We're moving forward with measures that respond to Canadian retaliation.
23: Carney said Canada has known since the start of negotiations that its relationship with the U.S. has permanently changed and that his country has been working to diversify its trade relationships globally. PR News.
22: Postal Service has released a finalized plan. This in response to President Trump's order to restrict mail-in voting. Court orders are blocking USPS from carrying out that plan for now. NPR's Hansi Lu Wong reports.
25: A key change under the finalized rule from the U.S. Postal Service would require states to turn over their absentee voter lists to the mailing agency in order to have their... For now, has blocked USPS, which is financial supporter of NPR. The judge found that President Trump's executive order for the Postal Service and other federal agencies oversteps his authority under the Constitution. Trump himself has voted by mail in Florida, and for months his executive order to limit mail-in voting has been caught up in legal fights. A dozen Republican-led states are appealing the latest nationwide ruling by the judge in Boston. That comes as the wait continues for the Supreme Court to weigh in on an earlier ruling that blocks USPS from implementing Trump's order in the 23 mainly Democratic-led states, plus Washington, D.C., that sued. Hansi Lu Wong, NPR News.
22: The National Mall in Washington, D.C. looks a lot different this weekend. As part of the nation's 250th birthday celebrations, Indy is holding a race. NPR's Adam Byrne reports.
26: Instead of parked tour buses and ice cream trucks, the roads around the mall are lined with concrete barriers and catch fences. They mark out the circuit for the Freedom 250 Grand Prix. The race's chairman, Bud Denker, says the city makes for a dramatic backdrop.
27: You have the view of the nation's capital, cars going by on 3rd Street. You have the view of the Washington Monument for cars going by on 7th Street. It's just epic.
26: Also epic will be the speed. The cars are expected to hit about 180 miles an hour. It's IndyCar's first race in D.C. German tourist Chris Herold has his ticket.
28: That's really maybe once in a lifetime, who knows, but the first race, it's amazing during the anniversary also.
26: Around 120,000 fans are expected to be there. Adam Byrne, NPR News, Washington.
22: It's NPR. Fall classes are getting underway at colleges and universities across the country, despite a renewed question of whether a college degree is even worth it. NPR's Alyssa Nodrini reports from a college campus in Muncie, Indiana.
29: I'm at Ball State, a public research university, where students are moving in. I'm seeing roommates meeting up, families unloading U-Hauls. There's so much energy and excitement, but world of fear of interest in the trades, changes to student visas. And yet, according to the National Student Clearinghouse Research Center, undergrad enrollment overall is up, driven by gains at public four-year programs like here at Ball State and community Tech Community College's campus in Columbus, Indiana.
30: We provide programs that are everybody's first choices: nursing, flight, cyber, IT, industrial maintenance. So there's so many different opportunities that many community colleges offer that people just need to explore.
29: And of course, community college is one of the cheapest options that students have. Alyssa Nadworny, NPR News.
22: AAA says the national average price for a gallon of gasoline remains stable today at $4.10 a gallon. That's 3 cents higher than a week ago and 96 cents more expensive than a year ago. Diesel prices increased 2 cents to $5.39. They're up a dollar year ago. Diesel is the main fuel in the trucking and the railroad industries. California has the most expensive gasoline in the country at $5.60 a gallon. Indiana the cheapest at $3.56. I'm Dan Ronan, NPR News in Washington.
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0: It's All Things Considered from NPR News. I'm Danielle Kurtzleben. Trade talks between the U.S. and Canada collapsed late yesterday, so now the U.S. has imposed 50% tariffs on an array of Canadian goods, including beer, whiskey, and dairy products, fishing rods and hockey sticks, and clothing. The tariffs will affect $20 billion worth. Minister Mark Carney announced that his country will impose its own new tariffs on U.S. goods starting September 8th.
1: Canada will match Washington's new tariffs dollar for dollar in order to protect Canadian workers, farmers, families, and businesses.
0: For more on how these tit-for-tat tariffs are affecting American businesses, we're joined by Mike Roach and Kim Osgood. They own a retail clothing store in Portland, Oregon called Paloma Clothing. Welcome.
2: Thank you. We're very excited to be with you here today.
0: Well, I'm curious, what was your reaction to the news about the new tariffs?
2: For me, it was extremely upsetting because I think it's very disruptive to small businesses because you need to know what you can sell the goods you have bought at. And these agreements that we make with our Canadian vendors are made 6 months, a year ahead of time. So it puts us in a very awkward position with companies we have been dealing with for like 20 years.
0: I'm curious if you could pass the phone to your husband so I could ask him as well.
3: Hello there, this is Mike.
0: Hey, Mike. I want to ask you as well, what was your reaction to the news about the
3: president, the full negative impact of the tariffs that he put on businesses last night? I believe he'd cancel the tariffs tomorrow. But he really doesn't understand what the negative impacts are on small businesses. He either doesn't know. So here we are with these tariffs. 50% tariffs would, I think, make even President McKinley blush to have a tariff that high on a next-door neighbor.
0: How do you see this impacting your business? How much will this impact your business?
3: Well, I'm going to put Kim on.
2: Our customers are already struggling with inflation and with price increases, as we are as a business. And consumer confidence is at an all-time low. And I feel like this just exacerbates the uncertainty that's out there. Just a small example, but I'm also an artist. And there's this wonderful Canadian company with called Le Galeriste. They do marvelous ink transfer process prints from my original artwork. And one of our very best-selling gifts work on it. Press sale for $59. If we take a normal markup with this increased tariff, it brings the price to $86 for the same pillow, which is obviously a whole different price point. You know, tariffs push up prices for the business, for the consumer. So it's a negative thing because, you know, at certain price points, people do not want to buy things.
0: Both of you. Your husband?
2: Okay, sure.
3: Interesting pillow situation because I'm probably going to argue that on the pillow, because it's such a signature item for our business and it's got my wife's artwork on it, I'm going to argue that we hold the price there. Do not. 6 months, okay, we can't afford to keep selling the pillows. It just, for small businesses, we have so many challenges trying to run the business in the current environment anyway. And then you throw something like this, it's just like throwing a rock through and say, okay, how are we going to pick up all the pieces of the glass now and still conduct business for the day? It really, really is disruptive.
0: You were talking about the decision on what products you're going to raise prices on and what products you won't. Do you and Kim agree on all of this, or has there been some debate? It sounds like there's been some debate, judging by
3: your laugh. There's already been some debate. Yeah, and granted, this just started this morning, right? Because it went on last night, the tariffs mm-hmm. did. Yes, I will probably err on the side of, you know, trying to cut our customers some slack and be as kind to them as possible and raise prices as little as possible wherever we can. But Kim will make the argument we can't sell items at well below what our normal margins are, or we'll end up going out of business. And she discussions like this over the years, but this is a particularly frustrating one because it's our government that created this problem. It's one thing when it's forces out there like the price of oil and other things.
0: Well, I'm curious. The administration would argue that the tariffs are meant to incentivize American companies to buy American, to use American suppliers. Have these tariffs caused you at all to find more American suppliers and move away from other countries? Or is it just too soon to tell, especially with Canadian imports?
2: You know, we have a long history of trying to promote American goods, but you can't always find what you want. For example, the Galerista pillow line, I do not know anybody in the United States who is filling that particular niche.
0: If you could tell either President Trump or Prime Minister Carney one thing about the real-world effect of these tariffs, what would it be?
2: I think just that these decisions that are made have a huge impact on people's everyday lives. And most people are just trying to do the best they can to be in their community. And it just feels like there's just this sense of underlying struggle that's going on. And anytime erratic decisions are made like this, the ripple is bigger than they think, and it affects small businesses and everyone else in a much greater way.
0: That was Mike on Paloma Clark. Thank you both for joining us.
2: Thank you very much. It was wonderful to talk to you today.
0: For years, Western states have been fighting over water, specifically how much they can get from the shrinking Colorado River. Well, on Friday, the federal government released details of a 2-year management plan for that river. The so-called workhorse of the Western water system irrigates and hydrates 7 states, supplying water to approximately 40 million people. But that workhorse is running dry, and those states have been agreement. This federal plan would force Arizona, Nevada, and California, collectively known as the Lower Basin, to majorly cut back their water use, while asking much less of upper basin states like Colorado and Utah. J.B. Hamby is California's top Colorado River negotiator, and he joins me now to discuss the deal. Welcome, J.B.
4: Thanks for having me.
0: So we've known about this deal, but this week we got to see the details. Just describe the cuts for us.
4: Yeah, that's right. It's consistent with what we have been proposing to the federal government and to our sister states throughout the Colorado River Basin for the past several years here. What we've been working to do is replace the 2000 set of guidelines that have operated the major reservoirs on the river, Lake Mead and Lake Powell. And so what we've been proposing is to reduce uses in the lower reservoirs in Mexico, 1.5 million acre feet a year. This is meant to deal with this ongoing, what's called a structural deficit in the lower basin, even with releases from the upper basin states of Colorado, New Mexico, that available supply. And this was really meant to be the first major effort to deal with this reckoning of climate change and continued drought that years. More than exceeds that structural deficit and is really meant to materialize larger efforts across the 7 basin states moving forward. We really need to bring demands in line with the available supply. We know that the supply over the last more needs to be done, and we need to see all 7 states participate, not just the 3 lower basin ones.
0: Tell me more about how this will affect people on an individual basis. How will they feel the impacts of these reductions?
4: It's a good question. So for each of our individual states, it's going to look different in different ways. Nevada is really ahead of the curve in a lot of their world-class conservation efforts within that state. So it's really a continuation of those excellent conservation methods. Mm-hmm. Within Arizona, it is going to be a significant change. And there's a lot of tools that folks within Arizona are looking to be able to make that happen. Within California, we have a significant amount of conserved water that has been put into Lake Mead, and that can help offset these reductions and leave that water permanently in Lake Mead. What we've seen, particularly over the last 3 or 4 years or so at this point, is record-setting conservation amounting to an excess of 3.7 million acre feet from the lower basin states that has really protected Lake Mead and the Colorado River system And we're looking to do more of that moving forward.
0: Now, as we've mentioned, the seven states involved here tried for years to come to agreement on this and failed. That's why the federal government stepped in. Do you think the states will be able to more effectively negotiate this issue in coming years?
4: I think there's good opportunity for it. We have great opportunity in the sense that we are taking on bigger amounts of challenge successfully than ever before within the lower basin. Bigger question for it is, will we get to a place where the upper basin states, Colorado, New Mexico, Wyoming, Utah, actually start to bring down demands in line with available supply and to make obligations to the lower basin states in Mexico of the amount of water that they're required to deliver? We're open to providing relief and having some flexibility provided to the upper basin states, but certainly there's not going to be a situation moving forward where we have the three of seven states do all the lifting for all seven while four sit it out.
0: J.B. Hamby is State of California's Colorado River Commissioner. J.B., thank you so much.
4: Thanks for having me.
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I'm Dan Ronan with these news headlines. Canada is setting September 8th as the date it will raise goods. Late Friday night, the U.S. is imposing tariffs on $20 billion worth of Canadian products following the failed negotiations. Russia and Ukraine traded drone and missile strikes that have left at least 10 people dead. The latest strikes come one day after Russia hit a shopping center, during immigration policy that suspended the process from Somalia and Russia. I'm Dan Ronan, NPR News.

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1: It's All Things Considered from NPR News. I'm Danielle Kurtzleben. Since January, NPR political correspondent Ashley Lopez has been listening in on focus groups of swing voters who voted for President 2020 election and then switched to President Trump in 2024. Here's Ashley reporting for Morning Edition in May about a group of 12 North Carolina swing voters.
2: What most of these voters express that when it comes to the economy.
3: Because focused on just the war, yeah, you know, only gets me two bags of food. Doesn't even last me a week.
2: That's Vicky. She, like all participants, took part in these focus groups under the condition that her last name wouldn't be used. Vicky's frustration was shared by a lot of these voters. In fact, 9 of the 12 said they feel more economically anxious than they did before Trump took office again.
1: I wanted takeaways from NPR's Swing Voter Project. I started by asking Ashley what got her most excited about the project.
2: Well, mostly that this group of voters, this very small sliver of the electorate, I should say, which are swing voters in battleground states, are some of the most powerful in America. These people have a real outsized influence, particularly in presidential elections. The other thing that is really helpful about this is that we work with a messaging firm and a marketing research firm, Engages and Nelson Recruiting, and they do the hard work of finding these people. It is really hard as a journalist to track down like this very small sliver of people that exist in the electorate. And every month, and I get to hear from them, and it's like very, very useful. This, I
1: actually got a room full of unicorns, yeah, in front of her, because you and I, we go out to a political event. It is rare, and it's a rare find and a great find when you can find someone who voted for this party and then for that party and will tell you about it.
2: Yeah, and it's a room of 12 people who, I mean, for the most part, not super political, not super engaged. They're low information voters. Not all of them are likely to vote even these midterms. Mm. Like, they tend to only pay attention every 4 years. Those are not the people we come across at rallies. It is usually the people who are people. They are voter in a lot of ways. So it's endlessly useful.
1: I mean, how has listening to them year?
2: I think it's particularly important to hear to people who use the way I'm surrounded. I mean, I'm in a newsroom. I'm surrounded by news junkies and nerds, people who know what's going on. Most of America doesn't.
1: Yeah.
2: And it's really useful as a political reporter to be like, oh, this is what breaks through. This is what people care about. I mean, telling people what is important from your perspective, from the perspective of like what is important for a democracy, blah, blah, blah, is one thing. But like, I think another important tool for journalists to keep in mind is like, what do you care about? Mm-hmm. Because if you're giving them information that they're not all that invested in, it's fine. Sometimes people need to eat their broccoli news wise, but things that they do care about, I think, are sometimes more interesting stories to tell, because otherwise you're just like living in your own head and like in your own priorities.
1: I'm curious hearing you talk about that. Can you give an example of something that really is breaking through with these voters, and maybe an example of something you expected to break through that people just haven't really heard about or aren't thinking about?
2: Definitely the mismanagement of the economy, particularly gas prices. I'm not surprised by that, but I am surprised at like how much people blame Trump for this, because for a long time, especially the first year Trump won, it was very unlikely to hear a voter say the economic problems we're facing are not Joe Biden's fault. Mm-hmm. But then see that switch over and everyone be like, OK, this is officially Trump's economy now, and to see how angry voters are. A lot of voters also said that they felt lied to by Trump, because he said that he was, during his campaign, that he would not be starting new wars. So mm-hmm. that was one that they're the state of the economy. Another example of something that I'm surprised isn't breaking through as much is corruption. You know, for so long as reporters, we heard that a thing that voters really care about is like how their taxpayer money put in office, how they're behaving, what kind of this like power and money. And we learned recently, right, that like Donald Trump made like about $2 billion taking off.
4: Here.
2: Yeah. And that is a staggering amount of money, a sort of unheard of, you know, a president making while in office. And I was surprised by folks being like, yeah, you know, I don't really care about this. Some folks said that, you know, I knew this about him. I made peace with this about Trump, that he's a businessman before I voted for him. This is a story that I think otherwise, if it was anyone else, would have mattered a lot more than it does to folks right now.
4: I mean, another big theme of your work in general is just people's broader displeasure with the political system. Why is that a draw for you?
2: Well, for one, because these are all choices.

0: Well, for one, because these are all choices. I do a lot of stories in the reform space of politics. And I also like look at the way other countries structure their democracies and also how much they change like the electoral systems they use. And in America, like people are frustrated with things that are like fixable. It doesn't have to be this way. Now that's hard, and the structures in place also make reform hard. But yeah, my bigger analysis of like what ails America is like a lack of imagination.
1: Yeah.
0: Yeah, it's just like everyone has sort of accepted that things are never not going to be this way and cannot be anything but this way. And it's just not true. It's just not true.
1: Do you feel like the displeasure has changed over time, though?
0: Yeah, I think right now it's much more economic. People are much more pessimistic about their upward mobility in America, which was not true when like we were growing up. I feel like the myth of America is like you can be whatever you want. You can be a billionaire at the end of all this. That is not a thing I'm hearing reflected from people anymore.
1: Yeah.
0: I think of the economy being the way it is and people being stuck in either, a situation where they're taking on more debt constantly, or people just feeling like, really anxious about what the future of their job is going to be. Particular sort of AI-based fear. But yeah, I would say I don't think people think broadly about electoral structures the way I do, which good for
1: Why
0: them.
1: not?
0: It's a it's a very like esoteric about that. Their experience of the economy as it is a structure.
1: Yeah. Yeah. All right, final question and a personal question. You're from Miami, you've lived in Texas, two states that loom very large in American politics, also just large states. How does your experience in those two states shape your reporting?
0: This is going to sound like a downer, but I am who I am. It is what it is. But
1: Great.
0: mostly what I observed in Texas is something I'm observing in Florida now, which is one party being shut out and what voters in that party is really interesting. They're very similar in the way I think people talk about politics in both states, which is like, it's a big state that people of different demographic backgrounds there, but a lot of them are sort of shut out of politics, mostly because there has been unified power and to make it harder to vote. They also both states have a lot of like almost like policing around elections too that makes people new to politics a little nervous about voting. So, and that is because when you have a long scope of unified political power, it's a really hard cycle to break. I don't know. There's probably some things to take away that are cheerier, but party system. When you have these kinds of structures, you can have a it's very common to have a situation like Texas and Florida where you're just one party sort of locked in to power for a long time, and it has an interesting effect on voters. I think an optimism about change is a little
1: That is NPR's Ashley Lopez. Thank you for talking to me, Ashley.
0: Thank you, Danielle.

0: How do you feel about robots? Do you find them cool? Maybe a little unsettling? Well, this week made it clear that investors in Shanghai are very excited about robots. The Chinese robotics company Unitree made a tremendous debut on Shanghai's stock market. The offering closed its first day way 60. But the investor frenzy comes despite concerns coming from the U.S. The Federal Communications Commission banned imports of foreign advanced robotics last month. For more, I'm joined now by NPR's Jennifer Pak in Beijing. Hello.
1: Hello.
0: So, Jennifer, this is fascinating. Can you start by giving us some background on this company, Unitree?
1: Sure. Unitree is 10 years old, and they initially started with robot dogs, and now they've expanded to humanoids. And I'd say they really broke out to the wider public during the Lunar New Year. Last year, Unitree had humanoids coming out dancing. This year's celebration, you might have. So these are humanoids performing martial arts.

0: arts. Here, the gray robots, they're doing a style called drunken boxing. So the robots are staggering, they fall backwards, they get up again. I mean, Unitree is an absolute darling in China today, but it has drawn scrutiny in the U.S. In June, for example, the Pentagon added Unitree to its list of Chinese military companies.
1: Well, I'm curious about the practicalities here, because dancing and fighting robots, they sound really cool. But what are people in China using these robots for? Like, why are investors so excited about the market potential?
0: Well, humanoids are seen as the future of AI, and there's a wide range of potential uses. Right now, research is the main purpose, but also industrial, factories, also inside the home, like cleaning, cooking, even folding your shirts. Robots inside homes is the most exciting category, but it's also the hardest to achieve, says Rinat Mirzaitov. He's the founder of Humanoid Analytics. That's a company that tracks humanoid robotic companies. He says it's tough for humanoids to really feel physical space, like, you know, moving around a chair or opening a door. For now, most of the humanoids are programmed or remote controlled, but he predicts a breakthrough in a few years.
2: But some, I guess, will be implemented autonomously, like bringing tea, bringing coffee, clean up houses.
1: Now, Jennifer, this is all fascinating because when I think about AI, my initial is, you know, AI slop videos, but other.
0: The best explanation I've heard is that is basically taking the AI that you know off the screen and it entering the economy. So inside factories, inside hospitals, and inside the home.
1: Gotcha. Okay, so how dominant is China in the robotics space?
0: So Chinese companies are humanoids, and they're also the biggest buyer. But still, humanoids are not widely deployed yet. And that's because the robot's capabilities are still a work in progress, according to Unitree's founder, Wang Xingxing. He says, although our robots can now perform some basic assembly tasks, they are still less efficient than humans.
1: So where does all of this leave American advanced robotics firms? I mentioned that FCC ban that just happened.
0: Yeah, that was done on national security grounds. You know, these fears ranging from spying on Americans to assisting the Chinese military. But in China, Unitree is seen as a national flagship that really showcases its technological advantage in this tech competition with the U.S. And they can manufacture at lower prices. They have the complete supply chain here. And American humanoid companies, guess what? They also rely on that same supply chain. Though the U.S. still has an advantage in semiconductors and data. That analyst I mentioned earlier, Mirza, not going to be a winner or loser, but both sides either win together or lose together.
1: That's NPR's China correspondent Jennifer Pak in Beijing. Thanks, Jennifer.
0: Thank you.

0: You're listening to All Things Considered from NPR News. There's a lot of wearable sleep tech out there, like smartwatches or rings that take real-time health metrics. They make it super easy for the average snoozer to track their sleep from one night to the next. But is all that data giving you more rest or more stress? LifeKit reporter Andy Tagle investigates.
1: One of the first things that Dr. Ravi Isola often tells his patients is that insomnia time. There's no need to fear the occasional bad slumber.
2: Whether you're particularly stressed or excited, perhaps, or anxious, what we want to avoid is a chronic pattern of insomnia. And I think that has significantly worsened in our society for a number of reasons.
1: Isola is a clinical professor of medicine and the director of the Center for Sleep Medicine at UCLA. Among some of the modern threats to our sleep, he says, over-caffeinating, irregular schedules, and the abundance of sensory input from our environments and our tech. And Isola says there's an increasingly common issue to add to that list, a condition called orthosomnia.
2: It's a huge problem. I think all sleep physicians have experienced this. A patient comes in and, well, what's the reason you're coming in today? Well, my tracker tells me I'm not getting enough XYZ sleep, you know, slow wave sleep or deep sleep or REM sleep.
1: Isola says sleep trackers, like the kind on your phone or health patterns in your sleep, especially for people being treated for acute or chronic levels of insomnia. But they can also create a lot of sleep anxiety.
2: That fear that I'm not going to sleep, and what are the consequences of that going to be the next day? How am I going to perform? And that pattern is very activating to our nervous system. It sets us on kind of the high alert, fight or flight kind of path, and that's not compatible with sleep.
1: That kind of thinking can lead to a slow sleep score, can lead to staying in bed longer to try and force it, can lead to more stress, can lead to even less sleep, can quickly spiral into a pattern of insomnia. Trackers can make it easy for you to want to gamify or perfect your sleep. But
2: it's not something that has to be achieved. And especially personality types that are focused on, you know, fixing problems and, you know, coming up with solutions, that sometimes is a hard place to get to.
1: If you're set on tracking, Isola says, make sure to have a set goal in mind. Maybe you're trying to get at least 7 hours every night, or you want to see how your new workout schedule is impacting your rest. Morning.
2: Feel your body first.
1: As in, before you check your tracker, tune in. Are you energized? Or could you sleep for another 3 hours? Is your brain foggy and full of cobwebs? Or is that morning? Don't do your memory.
2: This told me that I had a bad night last night, and I remember waking up X number of times and tossing and turning, and I feel terrible today. And the tracker kind of confirms that. I think that is meaningful information to at least tell you that this is matching up with how I feel.
1: To get the clearest picture, you'll want to log your data over a longer period of time, like weeks or months, not just days. And if you find your numbers aren't matching up with your experience on a consistent basis, you could consider talking to your doctor or just ditching your tracker, because you don't need tech to keep tabs on and a pen too. Treatment programs help you focus on the feeling of your rest rather than the data. And Isola says, remember, that's the important part.
2: Persistent insomnia is not out of your control. The real goal is to try to get away from the devices and the things that drive our fear and anxiety and bring that power back.
1: For NPR's Life Kit, I'm Andy Tagle.
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3: Songs, stories, and performances that never made it to air, some of them stemming all the way back to the show's pilot in 2019, are coming out of the archives for The Great American Folk Show, and it's called Hidden Gems. I'm Tom Brousseau. You're going to hear from Lloyd Omdahl. Lloyd served as North Dakota's lieutenant governor and spent decades writing and commenting on chance to sit down and visit with him. You'll hear some of that conversation. Plus, Belfield, North Dakota resident Ruth Buckman Malm is going to share an endearing homemade tune called Middle of the Rainbow, and Riley Downing performs a song recorded specially for the show, and I think you're going to love that too. 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
4: Sports headlines. The U.S. and Canada are moving deeper into a trade war. This after several days of negotiations on a trade agreement collapsed late Friday. The U.S. is imposing 50% tariffs on numerous Canadian products, and Canada is promising to do the same. No new talks are scheduled. Diplomats from Egypt and Iran discussed efforts to bring leaders from Washington and Tehran back to the negotiating table. That's according to Egypt's foreign ministry, which says also discussed were ways to manage possibly the critical Strait of Hormuz. AAA says the national average price for gasoline remains stable at $4.10 a gallon, 3 cents higher than a week ago. I'm Dan Ronan, NPR News in Washington.

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1: This is All Things Considered from NPR News. I'm Danielle Kurtzleben. This week, the Pentagon fired three people from Stars and Stripes, a government-funded outlet that covers the Defense Department. A reporter, the publisher, and the editor-in-chief were given notice the department was terminating them. The firings are the latest in a series of moves by the military to exert greater control over the publication. Laura Cordy covered the Middle East for Stars and Stripes. She joins us now from Germany, where she lives alongside members of the military. Welcome, Laura.
2: Thanks for having me, Danielle.
1: Sure. So tell us, when did you learn that Pentagon officials had fired you, and what was your reaction?
2: Yeah, this happened yesterday, almost exactly 24 hours ago. Mm. We were working on a story I'd been working on. We got the notice in our emails. It came as a shock, to say the least. I'm still processing it, still, trying to figure out what this all means. But, you know, we're staying positive.
1: Now, you wrote online that your firing was because of an interview you gave to CBS, along with Editor-in-Chief Eric Slavin. Let's listen to a portion of that interview.
3: I'm working for Stars and Stripes, not for the Pentagon, not for any administration, not for any policymaker.
1: Why did those comments constitute a fireable offense in the eyes of the government?
2: You know, per the separation notice, they said that that was insubordination. But from my point of view, I was just reaffirming what the Pentagon has already said in its own policies and what has been longstanding tradition, that Stars and Stripes is editorially independent. We have been very fortunate that we do not have government control over the contents of our paper. And so by saying that I work for Stars and Stripes, I feel like I was simply asserting what the Pentagon itself has said.
1: Mm-hmm. Now, that CBS story itself was about other recent developments at Stars and Stripes, like the Pentagon rescinding a regulation that maintained the paper's independence earlier this year. Has the editorial climate at Stars and Stripes changed in recent months?
2: You know, I said this in the CBS interview, that I had not been stopped from reporting as I usually do. I've mm-hmm. been a reporter for a long time now, and I was able to conduct my work in the same way that I've always conducted it at Stars and Stripes. There was nobody telling us what to write or what we couldn't write. As other people have said before me, I think that's really critical to earning the trust of our readers and the trust of the military community. So as far as I could see, nothing had changed at that point.
1: Mm-hmm. Now, yesterday, a Navy captain, Bill Urban, published an open letter on the Stars and Stripes website. He wrote, quote, "I received multiple assurances that the Office of the Secretary of War was committed to the editorial independence of Stripes." How do you respond to that?
2: That is something that the Pentagon continues to affirm. I truly hope that continues to be true. Like I said, we've been, you know, able to operate independently for a very long time. Stars and Stripes has war. This is something that, a principle that the journalists at Stars and Stripes, I think, hold really near and dear to their hearts. And, you know, these are important issues we're reporting on. And I think being able to maintain independence is extremely critical. And I think that, you know, service members should be proud that the government is with a publication that does independent reporting. I think that only adds to the credibility of the Pentagon and the paper itself.
1: Do you still think that Stars and Stripes is editorially independent?
2: That's a good question, right? It's the kind of thing that needs to be proven. It's been stated many times, and I'm glad to see that it's been stated, but I think that answer will come out in the coming, you know, weeks and months. I think it is vital to the paper, military, that we remain editorially independent and able to report on the facts of what is happening to our military community.
1: Stars and Stripes gets about half of its funding from the Pentagon. So for those who say the newspaper shouldn't have been reporting information critical to the department, what do you say?
2: It's also written in statute and policy that real independence. You know, there's broader arguments to be made as to why that's important. There's a reason that we have the First Amendment. Transparency is important when it comes to the government. And I feel like it's critical for service members and their families, especially, to know that the information that they're getting is factual and true and not in any way influenced by the government. I think that separation is just incredibly vital.
1: Mm-hmm. I want to ask about your reporting, because you've reported closely on how the Iran war has affected service members. What do you think your reporting revealed about this war that the public should know?
2: Something that I have reported on pretty closely is the evacuation of military families and civilian employees attached to the Department of Defense out of Bahrain. There is a naval base in Bahrain that has families attached to it. It's the only base in the region where families are allowed to accompany their service members. And they were evacuated very quickly, and in some cases in a really scary environment. I talked to parents who were hiding with their young toddlers for days in closets, listening to drones hit high rises. And now, you know, it's 6 months out and they've been evacuated, and thank goodness they are safe. But, you know, now they're dealing with a situation where they don't really know where home is at. And I talked to a lot of them this week, and they basically expressed frustration about not knowing where they're going to live next. They also, you know, are struggling with the finances of this. One person told me that they fronted $40,000 at this point to pay an Airbnb, sleeping on the floor of temporary housing. These folks are really frustrated with the system and looking for answers from
1: Middle East for Stars and Stripes. She was fired on Friday by the Pentagon. Thank you so much, Laura.
2: Thank you, Danielle.
1: And we should note, we reached out to the Pentagon to ask why it fired the three staffers at Stars and Stripes and to ask about the outlet's editorial independence. We haven't heard back.
4: Three laps. That's how many times IndyCar driver Kiffin Simpson went around the track 2 days before the main event.
5: We did three, which is actually a lot for usual. Normally we only do two.
4: It's his first time ever seeing the track. That's because the track was built in a matter of months around the National Mall as part of America's 250 celebration. Simpson will race on Sunday in the IndyCar's Freedom 250 Grand Prix. Is the Indianapolis 500. Simpson took me and producer Daniel Offman around the track as he scoped it out in a cart similar to a luggage tugger you'd see at the airport. While Hill reached speeds close to 180 miles per hour on Sunday, we were going closer to about 5 miles per hour.
5: Anytime you get to a new street circuit, new streets like this, you want to kind of look at the actual surface. And then the other thing you're really looking for is big bumps or big potholes with manhole covers or anything like that.
6: I mean, this is kind of bumpy as we're going.
5: It's more, you know, in the hill on this is going to be amplified by 10 times in an Indy car.
4: He's watching out for the manhole cover.
5: Just more manhole covers than I expected there to be. You know, it's just another piece of the puzzle.
4: Simpson said he liked the sharp turns and the curved walls of the track. The 90-degree corners make it easier to pass other drivers, he said. Taking this time to check out the track is critical for the drivers. Crew chief Austin Shepard said the crews call the cars, quote, coffins.
7: I mean, you can joke about it all you want, but we do call these tubs coffins. I mean, every time you send a driver out on track, it could be the last time you see him.
4: On Saturday, thousands of fans whipped their heads back and forth, back and forth, following the driver's practice runs. The cars zipped down Pennsylvania Avenue, past the Capitol Building and the National Gallery of Art. Tomorrow, they will race 147 laps. Trump signed an executive order in January to authorize the event. He will wave the green flag tomorrow to start the Grand Prix. David Johnson and his wife traveled from Washington State to D.C. for the first time.
8: We waited a whole lifetime to be here for something like this. Never thought it would take place, and it's our 45th wedding anniversary.
4: James Holbin watched the cars race down the track yesterday with his sister Elena and dad. Almost as fast as the cars on his bike.
9: I just turned 17. Jesus.
10: There's one.
9: Might be faster than cheetahs.
4: There is no shortage of security. National Guard members, police officers, and U.S. Marshals patrol the crowds. One of the most intense parts of the race is the pit stop. Dan Ruckman is a fueler for Chip Ganassi Racing. He's been with the team for 6 seasons.
10: Of course, you got this big heavy hose. You're manhandling it around. The difficult part is there's like a pickup truck, about 18 gallons of fuel. You know, you might be.
4: Day preparations, the Grand Prix has received pushback. NPR's Rachel Treisman reported that critics and art historians were worried that nearby museum buildings and their artifacts, the track, an abstract work made of heavy sheet metal by Alexander Calder, was boarded up for protection. Some D.C. residents welcomed the opportunity to see an IndyCar race for the first time. Others were wary of another unprecedented change President Trump was making to their city. Although temporary, it is a large disturbance with major road closures.
11: I hope this is it. Okay. I don't know what will be the outcome of the White House construction or of the... But this is it in terms of disruption.
4: Jane Beeline is a docent at a museum in D.C.
11: We're two different audiences. I could be wrong, but I think we are.
4: Whether it's a book festival or a high-speed motor race, there's plenty of action in D.C. this weekend. Ava Berger, NPR News.
1: NPR's Daniel Offman contributed to this story. Nashville-based singer-songwriter Brennan Wadel is out with a new album this week. It's part Sheryl Crow, part Lucinda Williams, and even a little Courtney Love. The album is Wadel's debut for Ontai Records and was produced by Katie Crutchfield, known professionally as Waxahachie, along with her producer and frequent collaborator, Brad Cook. NPR recently spoke to Brennan Wadel about the album, and she walked us through a few of her favorite tracks.

At the beginning of this recording process, Katie and I put together a pretty extensive... We kind of had a handshake on it that we're really going to strive to find the intersection of...

We recorded the album live as a full band in Brad's garage, and I've been writing these songs for... The oldest one, Scorpio, I wrote maybe 8 years ago. So these have been marinating. To bring them all together, full band in the garage, felt very true to the essence of the songwriting.

Scorpio is the oldest songs I have on this album, and there are 5 or 6 different demos of it from over the years. They all have a through line, but I've changed the lyrics just a little bit each time. Sock it to me, say it nice and slow. If you want me, won't you let me know? The song direction and meaning sharpened over time and through it.

Who Did Me Wrong is probably my favorite track on the album, just because it paints such an uncomfortable, visceral portrait.

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And listening to this song just brings me back to the feelings that were maybe more prevalent in this crush situationship than the actual love and joy. It was a unrequited love of self-torture.

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0: for Saturday. That's All Things Considered from NPR News. I'm Danielle Kurtzleben. We're back tomorrow, and we hope you'll join us. Until then, thanks for listening, and have a great night.
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It's the Great American Folk Show. What I first envisioned with the Great American Folk Show was a platform where people could share aspects of their lives through words, music, and other art forms. I wanted listeners to hear regal voices around kitchen tables and fireplaces at home, not simply polished studio recordings. Of course, we featured wonderful album tracks over the years, but the heart of this program has always been the conversations, the field recordings, and the moments that remind us music is something lived before it's ever recorded. Most of what you hear on the something's genuine. Friendliness tends to come with it. 182 episodes later, and that vision remains. Over the years, Mary Jones, who books the talent for the program, and producer Eric Dethridge have helped me shape each week's show. We plan well in advance, but we also try to keep the lines open. Sometimes something happens in the world that we want to acknowledge, and that means changing a program we've already put together. Sometimes a wonderful recording gets left out and saved for another time. This broadcast is called Hidden Gems. This is That Other Time. Hidden Gems is a collection of those recordings, some that simply ran out of room, others that were set aside for another day that never quite came. These recordings, share them with you. And putting this program together also brought me back to late 2019 when Bill Thomas, Prairie Public's former director of radio, and I worked through the pilot episode together. From that first program, you're going to hear Andrew Bemis and me singing an old folk Grand Forks, North Dakota, performing an old Norwegian folk tune, Giuseppe Brilla Polonesa. Let's begin.

0: Tschüss und Tag.
1: Ja. That was the Waltz family with the old Norwegian folk tune, Jøsetta Brille Polonesa. One of the joys of this program has been preserving traditions that are often passed from one generation. Songwriting is definitely one of those traditions, but sometimes a song is written not for a wide audience, but simply for family and friends. And those songs can become hidden gems, too. Ruth Bachman Malm comes from Belfield, North Dakota, and a couple of years ago I visited with her about her upbringing. Belfield is its own with its own heartbeat. It's home to a historic Ukrainian church, a theater that recently celebrated its 75th anniversary, and a couple of favorite gathering places, one called the Trapper's Kettle and the other a good little steak place called Burley's. Ruth's path eventually led her away from Belfield. Along the way, she raised a family and wrote a song about it with one of my favorite titles, The Middle of the Rainbow. So here is Ruth Bachman Malm from last year. Right behind, followed by The Middle of the Rainbow.
2: Okay, so I had decided to go down to Key West and become an artist. And so I'd been teaching in Miami, and I took the bus down with my guitar and my backpack. And the first night I went to a pizza place, and I said, can I play guitar tonight and, you know, maybe get some pizza? And so I did that for a few nights, and then I met this gal, Molly, and she was making mosquito nets. And so she gave me a job helping her and kind of took me under her wing, and we made mosquito nets. And then she introduced me to her. And then I got a little apartment, and we started hanging out together. And then we decided to get married and got married in Jacksonville and at my cousin's. And my cousin's husband was the minister, Lutheran minister, and his father came down and his brother. So we had a combination of Jewish customs and Lutheran, and we passed a feather around so everybody could speak. And it was really quite unique and very sweet. So, and then we decided to go traveling in his step van that he'd converted into a camper. And we went to Kentucky and found our property that we liked, 40 acres, and it became our home for about 15 years.
0: And that's where the song came about, tells the story.
2: The Middle of the Rainbow.
0: And that's right. What you called the farm?
2: Mm-hmm. Right. And we planted 100 walnut trees and 100 pine trees, and we had chickens, and we grew wheat the first year down by hand with a scythe. So we only did that 1 year. I said, that was enough of that. But we kept the chickens, and then we had a little Harmony was born in 1985, and so she was the joy of our lives, and so that it was a pretty special time. He was a silversmith, and so we did art shows traveling around to Nashville and Louisville and selling our jewelry. And so it was a learning and challenging and enlightening life.

0: Perfect time.
1: Perfect, yeah.
0: What was the name of that song?
1: I called that, Middle of the Rainbow, I guess.
2: Hidden gems aren't always songs. Sometimes they're conversations that have stayed with me over the years. I came to know Lloyd Omdahl through my father, Dr. Jim Brusso. They were friends. And during the last chapter of Lloyd's life, while he was living at Valley 4000 in Grand Forks, North Dakota, my father arranged for the two of us to spend. And over the course of two afternoons, we talked for nearly 2 hours. Now, Lloyd had an extraordinary ability to make history feel like a conversation. He'd begin with one story, and before long, you'd find yourself somewhere completely unexpected. In this little excerpt I'm going to share with you from our second visit, Lloyd reflects on his years as North Dakota's lieutenant governor, his friendship with Sarah Vogel, and as you'll hear, his appreciation for Willie Nelson. Here's Lloyd.
3: And there are two groves there standing because of it.
0: When did you do that? Was that when you were growing up, when you were a kid?
3: When I was lieutenant governor.
0: When you were lieutenant governor.
3: Let's see, in 87, the centennial, the North Dakota centennial, a part of it was to raise 100 million trees, plant 100 million trees.
0: Yeah.
3: They never ever made the goal, but most of it was done by farmers.
0: The shelter belts.
3: Yeah.
0: Yeah. So what kind of trees did you plant then? Did you do like?
3: Planted choke cherries. We planted ash. So we had mixed rows.
0: Yeah.
3: Yeah. We had about seven on each end of town. We chipped in together the money, dollars, to buy the land that the Great Northern was not using. That runs all along Main Street, that was about 15 acres. And so we planted anything ground that was plantable, we planted it.
0: Yeah. And that was in 1987,
3: 35
0: years ago.
3: 1889 was the founding.
0: Yeah.
3: Yeah.
0: Wow. Have you gone back to look at some of the things that you planted?
3: Oh yes, yeah, yeah. Oh yes.
0: Things are things took. It looks.
3: Oh yes,
0: nice and healthy.
3: Yeah,
0: yeah.
3: There was a middle part of the area that was not very good for growing anything. The ends, they really grew lush.
0: So, Lieutenant Governor, 1987 to 1992,
3: right,
0: with George Sinner as the governor at that time. It was an interesting part of time, not only here in North Dakota, but also in the United States. I mean, you mentioned the centennial. Mm-hmm.
3: Part of the state was really serious, and they were shipping in hay from different places, you know, and trying to find hay. So, yes, it was very dry. Now, I can't attest to the prices of what was happening, but I know that they were short of fodder for the animals. Hmm.
0: And then to find feed, they would have to look elsewhere.
3: That's right.
0: Yeah.
3: And they had semis hauling hay from the east and getting the federal government to make exceptions in the crop reserve because there was hay on because they were not growing grain on it because the government was paying not to grow grain.
0: Lloyd, I wanted to ask you about some of the duties. We talked last time about your lieutenant governorship and I wanted to ask you about some of the duties that you had as lieutenant governor.
3: It's sort of interesting. Let's back up and look at lieutenant governors around the country. Most of them are trying to be governor. And so they're a real nuisance because they're trying to upstage the governor so they can get more publicity and run. Well, in North Dakota, in 1976, an amendment to the Constitution said that the lieutenant governor and the governor will run as a team. You know, and so it's going to be. And in my case, we had a vacancy, so the governor appointed me, but I was charged with the duties that were left. And so this program, which was to bring the agencies of government having to do with the care for children together and trying to develop a case management system that would be more focused on the needs of children. Okay, that was one. Then I was chair of the Indian Affairs Commission, and that was a designated duty, chair of the Investment Board, and chair of the Land Board. And so the governor had designated the various committees or commissions, plus, you know, being available to substitute for him at meetings that were held in North Dakota, North Dakota meetings and national meetings that were held here. And so that was a good share of the work of lieutenant governor, too, was backing needed it.
0: Of the United States, the two positions
3: adversarial.
0: They were adversarial.
3: I went to the lieutenant governor's conference, and they had good leaders came. They were out having fun. They weren't interested in subjective matters, and so. Oh, but if you had a banquet, boy, you had suddenly had a whole bunch of. Yes, they spent their time trying to be getting to be governor. And North Dakota's been lucky that way because we've had governors done that and have tended the store. Mm-hmm. You know, rumor is, well, maybe there's truth to it, that most lieutenants. Now, if the governor doesn't. He's not going to give them any jobs. If the lieutenant governor is of a different party, which can happen, he's not going to give them anything to step on. And so you have this. Throughout the country, lieutenant governors have a reputation for being in a non-office.
0: But that wasn't the case with you.
3: Not in North Dakota.
0: You and George Sinner were really close.
3: We were
0: like brothers almost.
3: Yeah, we were really. I've been with several governors, and Sinner started out in seminary for 2 years and decided that wasn't for him. But that didn't mean he couldn't be a priest, because he was a caring, loving person in the administration, and he and the staff absorbed it. The staff absorbed it. Mm-hmm. And so it was a very close staff.
0: His values were very very, very present.
3: Yes.
0: Yeah, the role of lieutenant governor is really interesting. I know some states don't actually even have a lieutenant governor.
3: Several. Oregon is one of them that I can think of right offhand. I think there are four. Mm-hmm.
0: Arizona.
3: Yeah, that could be. Yes. Yeah. But another thing, in rare states, when they first teamed up, they assigned the full-time lieutenant governor right away to be in charge of the federal financing in the state. Okay, then the lieutenant governor in Indiana was actually the director of the department in addition to being lieutenant governor. And so they could be assigned executive duties. Actually, I don't think the lieutenant governor ought to be presiding in the Senate. But that's, you know, a mix of the executive and legislative branches of government. They always point to John Adams because he was a vice president. And if you look at John Adams' record, he didn't know what to do. He was so bored with the job. You know, he spent most of his time on the farm in Massachusetts.
0: But you were quite busy as lieutenant governor, and you wanted to be. Like you said, you had a very good connection with George Sinner, and so the two of you were working together quite a bit.
3: We were running in common corridors. When he assigned me duties, he did not ask me ever what I did. But I would know that he may be asked about this. I better inform him on what happened in this committee or on the land board or whatever committees I was on. So, you know, because he needs to know, mm-hmm. you know, what's going on in his administration.
0: Mm-hmm. Mm-hmm. There was a lot of trust there.
3: Yes, mm-hmm. there really was a lot.
0: And so after your term, you were two terms, from 87 to 92.
3: Yeah, that was a part of the governor for the position. There was a full four-year term there.
0: Okay, yeah. What happened after 92?
3: I came to the university. I kept my connections. While I was lieutenant governor, I did some teaching of our graduate program. Commute on Mondays, mm-hmm. and they would pay me for one-fifth of my week here at the university and four-fifths from the lieutenant governor's budget. You know, so I came back to teaching mm-hmm. because I still liked to teach, and that was my best option.
0: Mm-hmm. At the University of North Dakota. Yeah. So you'd make that trek from Bismarck.
3: Yes.
0: Uh-huh. Mm-hmm. Wow. And you had a regular class that you taught.
3: Yes.

0: two different classes. After the evening one, I would drive back to Bismarck.
1: I'm just envisioning you driving back. I mean, that's a lot of miles. I would imagine, though, you get into a mode, and it somebody else, it might seem like that must be a lot of work. But because you're in it and you're doing it and you're used to it, it probably wasn't that much work to you.
0: It didn't seem so. My connection, keeping my connection to the university was very important to me.
1: Yeah.
0: Yes, and what I would do is I would come Sunday night, maybe stay in Fargo or someplace convenient, close enough so that I could be here for the morning class.
1: I'd like to just switch gears a little bit here. We started off talking about music, in part because I toted this book by Sarah Vogel, who's a friend of yours.
0: Yes, indeed.
1: The Farmer's Lawyer. And the whole book is about the farm crisis in the late 70s and 1980s here, not just here in North Dakota, as it turns out. But all throughout the United States. And she eventually gets support from a lot of people, not just local people, but people on the national level wanting to help her in some way. And one of those people was Willie Nelson. He is very passionate about farmers and about rights when it comes to farmers. And I'd asked you what kind of music you'd listen to. Like Willie Nelson, you like country music.
0: Yes, he turns up in country music all the time. Yes, he's even in movies, you know. Once in a while I run across him. I have to review movies before we show them here at 4000 Grand Forks, you know, and so every once in a while here's a movie with Willie Nelson in it.
1: But music is important to you?
0: Yes, I listen to music all the time. I have some discs I play on my TV. I have Alexa, and you tell Alexa anything you want to tell her, she'll sing it or she'll have music for you. Yeah, sometimes for people you're surprised that she has. One day by mistake, I said I'd Jimmy Stewart, and I meant Jimmy Swaggart. And Jimmy Stewart has there is a Jimmy Stewart with a band.
1: Oh.
0: So, yes, you can get all kinds of music on Alexa.

0: That was Lloyd. Lloyd and Sarah Vogel knew each other very well, and during our conversation, he spoke fondly of Sarah's work on behalf of family farmers. Sarah Vogel is a North Dakota attorney, an author, and longtime advocate for family farmers. As a young lawyer in the 1980s, she brought a landmark class action lawsuit against the Department of Justice, defending the constitutional rights of farmers during the farm crisis. She later told that story in her memoir, really great book, called The Farmer's Lawyer. And when the book was published, guess who wrote the foreword? None other than Willie Nelson, the redheaded stranger. Well, we were so fortunate to have actor John C. Reilly read it for us. So here's John C. Reilly reading Willie Nelson's foreword to The Farmer's Lawyer.
1: Foreword by Willie Nelson. One thing I love about being on the road again is the chance I have to travel the highways and back roads of this country.

country. On those trips, I meet good people in cities and small towns who share their stories with me. Across the heartland, during the early 1980s, I learned of a problem so important to me that I've stayed involved in the fight for family farmers ever since. During that time, family farmers were losing their farms. Some farmers took their lives in the face of the possibility of losing their livelihoods, their identities. Hundreds of thousands of farm families were pushed from the land in just a matter of years. Agricultural legacies passed down through generations were dashed to pieces with the strike of a gavel in courthouses and at farm auctions across the heartland. To me, it wasn't just a disaster for those folks directly affected. It was a deep crisis of identity for our country. Just who were we to allow this to happen? How could we stand by while families suffered terrible losses of their livelihoods, their land, their homes, their pasts, and their futures? And what larger suffering would this crisis bring to our landscape, our rural communities, our democracy, our entire country? I didn't know the answers, but I knew that it was important to ask the questions. In September of 1985, John Mellencamp, Neil Young, and I came forward in the only way we knew to organize family farmers. We called on the help of our friends, and more than 80 artists played for family farmers at Farm Aid on September 22nd. Neil, John, and I didn't know at the time that we were starting an organization. We merely planned to raise awareness about the problem and money to help fix it. As artists, we did what we could, using music to help in some way, lending our microphones, our stages, our platforms. I believe that every one of us, no matter how big or small our voice, has that power. You don't need to know everything to stand up and say, "Hey, this isn't right." This just might be the greatest superpower and responsibility we each have. This standing up to say this isn't right is just what Sarah Vogel did in the 1980s, though in her case she had the expertise to do something very specific about it. To me, Sarah is one of the heroes of the farm movement. It took guts to stand up to our government and put her own personal security on the line. It took brilliance, too, and she used hers to find a winning legal strategy that changed the course of history. We thank Sarah for that and for her commitment to advocating for family farmers to this day, including working tirelessly to make sure that all family farmers receive equitable and fair treatment from the U.S. Department of Agriculture. Though our careers couldn't be more different, Sarah and I are cut from a similar cloth. We were both raised with a deep respect for agriculture and the people who do it. Drawing on those strong roots, when she was called upon to make many sacrifices to stand up for farm families, she did it faithfully. The results of her effort can still be seen today in the thousands of farm families who were able to stay on the land thanks to her landmark class action lawsuit on behalf of family farmers against the most formidable opponent, the U.S. government. The farmer's lawyer tells a story that is every bit as gripping as a good old-fashioned Western film, a genre I know a thing or two about. It takes place in the West, specifically in North Dakota, a state notable for its historic support of its agricultural producers and populist politics. It teaches us about our history, illuminating the plot at the top levels of government to drive out independent family producers and corporatize our agricultural system. It reflects our current politics, mirroring today's relentless and singular focus by many on Capitol Hill to slash government spending at the expense of people's survival. Sarah and her farmer clients, the North Dakota Nine, are the good guys going up against the bad guys, who can be traced from the local Farmers Home Administration office right up to the highest Reagan administration officials in the White House. Like the cowboys who were my childhood heroes, Sarah lives the ideals that I hold dear. You live your life with loyalty.
you fight for the right side, and you protect your own. This is a true underdog story, thankfully for the farmers and all of us, with a perfect Hollywood ending. The Farmer's Lawyer is a compelling personal story, in addition to being an important history lesson. But even more crucially, it's a warning to help us head off the next possible farm crisis. From her place as legal expert, farm advocate, and rural community member, Sarah shares the challenges that farmers continue to face, including a changing climate and the ever-increasing power of corporate consolidation. While the farm crisis of the 1980s has ended, in part thanks to the work of the farmer's lawyer, Sarah Vogel, it is no easier to be a farmer in our country. In fact, it's likely even more difficult today. But as the climate rapidly changes and food production faces extreme swings, we need people who are farmers and stewards of the land if we're going to have the means of production for food that sustains us and our soil, water, and climate. The work of Farm Aid and of the greater family farm movement, of which we're part, is to inspire a new generation of farmers and farm advocates who stand and say, "We're still not treating our farmers right." I'm grateful for this important book, for its inspiring call to action to each of us to do what we can to strengthen family farmers and stand up for the kind of agriculture that delivers good, healthful food, strong rural communities, and the clean soil, water, and air that helps to mitigate climate change and contribute to the health and well-being of us all. And I'm grateful to you, reader, for picking up this book to learn about a hero I'm proud to consider a friend and some of the brave farmers who fought for their livelihoods and a better future for us all.

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Our power is our people. More information at MinnKota.com. It's the Great American Folk. Today we are listening to hidden gems, recordings I've held on to over the years that never quite found their way onto a program. And I'm glad we're finally making a little room for them. Our next little segment here is by Bird. And Bird is Janie Price. She's an Irish and British songwriter who splits her time between London and Tuscany. Along with writing songs for a number of well-known artists, she also runs nonprofit songwriting camps in Italy. And wouldn't that just be fun to attend one of those? She was originally featured on our December 6th program last year, but one song, The Tides, it's called, never made it to air. Singer-songwriter Todd Snyder, I remember, passed away that week, and we devoted part of the program to remembering him. The Tides was then set aside until now. One of the things I've appreciated most about this show is that we've been able to introduce listeners to new music while also taking the time to remember the artists who've meant so much to us. Sometimes those moments happen in the same program. So here's that recording by Bird. It is truly a hidden gem.

0: It's the Great American Folk Show. My name is our next guest. She's someone I've admired for a very long time. We first met each other in Tucson, Arizona, in January of 2006 while I was on tour with Brandi Carlile, and I've enjoyed following her work ever since. This recording never found its way into a broadcast, but it seemed like the right time to finally share it. Marianne's version of Bill Bailey has always stayed with me. She slows the song down just a little bit, lets it breathe, and with that unmistakable, beautiful French accent, she somehow makes you lean in and listen to every word. Here's Marianne Desard with Bill Bailey.
1: On one summer day, the sun was shining fine. The old lady of one Bill Bailey was hanging clothes on the line in her backyard and laughing.

a door in an Oldsmobile. Heard that fine chick squeal. I want him gone. He heard her groan. She hollered through the door. Bill Bailey, you're a bore. Stay on that road. You will listen to me. I won't see you no more. Bill winked his eye as he heard her cry.

We'll close our program with one more hidden gem. Last week's guest was Riley Downing, recently released a record on John Prine's record label, Old Boy Records. Like so many artists over the years, Riley generously recorded this performance, especially for the Great American Folk Show. And we didn't quite have the room for it last week, so I've been saving it for today. Here's Riley Downing with Helen and Jean.

playing. The accent. Bright red in the face, hoping he might want to dance a few. I can see him taking her hand, wondering she already knew, she already knew.

0: 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I'm Tom Brusseau, and I'll see you next week.
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3: Hey there, welcome to Livewire. I'm your host, Luke Burbank. Today on the show, writer Edgar Gomez will unpack his darkly comedic memoir, Alligator Tears, which explores his life growing up poor and queer in Florida, and how working as a flip-flop salesman prepared him to be the award-winning writer that he is today. Then we're going to chat with author River Selby about their memoir, Hot Shot. Their hotshot wildland firefighter after years of struggling with addiction. Then for our musical guest, we're going to try week. We were fortunate enough to capture a performance from the pianist Hunter Nowak, who brings his Steinway grand piano, nicknamed Maud, out to all kinds of amazing natural settings, where he then allows the sounds of the environment to actually become part of the performance. It is really cool stuff, I promise. So make sure you stick around for this week's Livewire, which I'll get started right after this.
4: Live from NPR News in Washington, I'm Dan Ronan. Most tariffs on many Canadian goods after talks over a trade deal broke through. NPR's Chandelise Duster reports on the breakdown in those negotiations.
5: Canadian Prime Minister Mark Carney announced the country will impose retaliatory tariffs on the U.S. after the 50% tariffs went into effect. U.S. Trade Representative Jameson Greer says trade talks between both countries collapsed Friday night after Canada declined to finalize a deal under terms already agreed to. But Carney blames the U.S., saying U.S. demands, quote, reveal the limits of their commitment to a true economic partnership.
6: Well, the United States has imposed a seemingly endless stream of tariffs and threatened more. Canada has, by contrast, taken several steps in good faith to try to find compromise and secure a comprehensive deal in the best interests of both Canadians and Americans.
5: Carney says Canada's retaliatory tariffs will begin on September 8th. News.
4: No new trade negotiations between the U.S. and Canada have been announced. Religious groups are speaking out after disclosures that the Department of Homeland Security operated inside churches as part of the immigration enforcement actions. NPR's Jason DeRose reports the case involves Operation Metro Surge in Minneapolis.
7: Recent court filings suggest that ICE agents covertly entered congregations in the Twin Cities. Faith-based groups were at the forefront of resistance to both the broader immigration actions there and specific instances in which federal agents shot and killed two protesters. The First Universalist Church of Minneapolis was among the congregations involved in the demonstrations and believes it was surveilled. Now, the Umbrella Unitarian Universalist Association is condemning the administration for, quote, secretly spying on one of its congregations. Jason DeRose, NPR News.
4: A South Korean container ship has left the port of Busan. It's the first voyage across the Arctic, then to Europe. As NPR's Anthony Kuhn reports from Seoul, the round trip is expected to take about 45 days, saving time for shippers.
8: The Panstar Acro is carrying used cars, auto parts, and chemicals as it heads for the Arctic's Northeast Passage en route to the UK, the Netherlands, and Poland before heading. Skills show it's a player in Arctic-related governance and diplomacy and find new routes that bypass Middle East choke points. One geopolitical risk is that South Korea will need permission from Russia to transit waters off its Arctic coast. That could irk Western nations, which are trying to isolate Russia because of its war on Ukraine. And the South Korean ship could face sanctions if, for example, it has to pay for help from a sanctioned Russian icebreaker. Anthony Kuhn, NPR News, Seoul.
4: You're listening to NPR News. A second weekend of heavy rainfall is expected in Hawaii as that state is still cleaning up from Hurricane Lala, which glanced the state last Saturday and Sunday. Forecasters are watching Tropical Storm Moke, which formed Friday in the Pacific Ocean. It is tracking west-northwest with maximum sustained winds of about 50 miles per hour. Like Lala, Hawaii's Big Island is expected to bear the brunt of the storm with between 5 and 10 inches of rain. NASA's newest space-based observatory has passed a critical milestone prior to launch. As Joe Palca reports, the Nancy Grace Roman Space Telescope is set to leave Earth at the end of the month.
9: The milestone was a flight readiness review, where all relevant teams report on the mission's status prior to launch. Roman, as the telescope is known to its friends, is set to launch aboard a SpaceX Falcon Heavy rocket August 30th from the Kennedy Space Center in Florida. Instead of staring at a small patch of sky, looking intently at a limited number of objects, Roman will look at wide swaths of the sky. It will be using for stars, and it will also be searching for Type 1A supernovas, a kind of astronomers use to measure the speed at which the universe is expanding. For NPR News, I'm Joe Palca.
4: Russia and Ukraine traded drone and missile strikes that left at least 10 people dead. They come one day after Russia hit a shopping center, killing at least 16 people and injuring more than 130 others. I'm Dan Ronan, NPR News in Washington.
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13: My crew boss on the contract crew, I said, I want to be a hotshot. And he was like, girls can't be hotshots. And that was the moment I decided to do it.
11: With music from Hunter Nowak and our fabulous house band. I'm your announcer, Elena Passarello, and now, the host of LiveWire, Luke Burbank!
14: Thank you so much, Elena Passarello, and thank you all for coming out to the Alberta Rose Theater in Oregon. We have an amazing show in store for you this week. First, though, we got to kick things off, like we always do, with the best news we heard all week. All right, here's the thing. The news can seem a little bleak out there in the world, but of course there are good things happening. And what we do in this segment each week is we find those things. We thought this week, though, let's do something special, because Portland has been getting a certain kind of attention nationwide.
15: Yeah.
14: City, but au contraire.
15: Mm-mm.
14: There is best news that is happening here this week, mm-hmm. and we've found it. Word out to the entire nation who's listening in right now just how okay things are going here. This is a lightning round of best news stories coming from right here in Portland, Oregon. What do you think? Heard about in Portland.
15: Okay, we all know about the World Naked Bike Ride here in Portland.
14: Oh, yeah.
15: Yeah. Yeah. It's a tradition, and might I add, it is always a protest. It's always a reaction to fossil fuels and the fossil fuel industry. Alternative. You said fossil fuels. Usually, because it involves nudity, it happens in the summer, which is
14: yeah. That.
15: But listen, they had to call an emergency naked bite ride.
14: Yes.
15: Right? Riding through downtown, past the protesters, past the ICE facility, clothing non-optional. Is that how you'd say it? Non-clothing optional. So there were some people on that cold Sunday who had on hats and scarves. And there was a David S. Pumpkins costume, apparently. A Beetlejuice costume. And then they all drove over the Burnside Bridge and parked their bikes and kind of laid down on the ground and kind of stopped traffic for a little bit. All to sort of make protest an act of joy. And nothing says joy like nudity on a 50-degree rainy day. Yeah. What's yours?
14: I mean, you know, of course, we're always looking for business development. Folks, too, is here in Portland. And there is a company that is just doing actually booming business. It's the Lipman Company. They've been around for about 77 years. It's a great...
15: That's brand recognition.
14: Yeah. Well, they've been there for 7 years. Yamhill. Party supply company. And the reason that their phone has been ringing off the hook is because they are the place in Portland to get your inflatable frog, chicken, or dinosaur costume.
15: Your gear. Your protest gear.
14: Yeah. Apparently, it's been very fun for the manager of the store, Robin Adair, because Robin gets to sell people these things and then see them on national television.
15: Wow.
14: Hours later, she told the paper, a couple bought Garfield and a banana the other day, and then I saw them on the news. Let's support our businesses here in Portland. All right, hit me with another best news thing happening right here in much maligned Portland, Oregon.
15: Luke Burbank, friends in Portland, this is also the season for Squish the Squash.
14: Oh, my gosh.
15: Which is a 30-year-old tradition at the Portland Zoo that started in the 90s. An 800-pound pumpkin and canby was donated to the zoo so that the elephants could squish it. They got gourds, they got squash, they got pumpkins, and they've been doing this forever. And these are, I mean, the size of the elephants' heads. That's happening this week, but there's a new special development because sort of the hot it girl of who is the 8-month-old baby elephant.
14: I know. I mean, they're giving the baby elephant a baby pumpkin to smash.
15: I mean, the 800-pounders were so big, like, there's no way that she could even, like, get up around it. So she's going to squish her own squash, and then she's going to be able to watch her mom wreck shop on one of the Big Mama pumpkins. So.
14: Why is that so satisfying?
15: Apparently, it's really good for the elephants. Like, it's a kind of enrichment that, you know, it's fun to watch, but it started as, like, an animal behaviorist therapy.
14: Okay, here's a last bit of best news coming out of Portland, Oregon this week. You know, of course, the seasons are changing, and we're getting closer to eventually winter. There's going to be snow. There's going to be ice. Portland has plowed. Right?
15: Yeah.
14: I mean, that by itself could be the best news. We have prioritized.
15: Yeah, good job.
14: Buying Border Transportation decided to have a contest where they would name five of these snowplows. One of them is going to be called the Big Snowplowski.
15: Good. Good. Approved.
14: That one's going to handle the Southwest Hills. there's going to be one called the Burnside. Like, brr. I can't really say that word.
15: Burnside.
14: There you go. Thank you. That one is going to handle... That's actually a salt spreader. That's going to handle West Burnside. Then you got... At this point, if you allow people to vote on naming something, you're going to get a Mick something face. There's also Salt and Thaw, which if you're listening somewhere outside of Portland, we have a beloved ice cream operation here called Salt and Straw, which that's a reference to. And then, of course, the fifth and final snowplow is Beverly Clear E.
15: Yeah.
14: Right?
15: Does it plow click-a-tad street?
14: It absolutely does. It is going to plow the Beverly Cleary K through 8 school and the neighborhoods that were made famous in the Beverly Cleary
15: Ramona
14: books.
15: Quimby's.
14: Yes. So the fact that we have 56 snowplows on Livewire, you have no excuse Because the roads will be Beverly Cleared for you to get here no matter what's going on. That, my friends, that is the best news that I heard all week. All right, you're listening to Livewire. Our first guest this week is the recipient of the American Book Award and a Lambda Literary Award for his first book, which was titled High Risk Homosexual. Edgar Gomez was born and raised in Florida, where his new memoir is set. It's called Alligator Tears. It's been called triumphant, dazzling, and unfailingly stylish. All things that could describe Edgar as well. Here's a conversation we recorded with him live at the Kiln co-working space in Portland, Oregon. Edgar, welcome to Livewire.
12: Thank you so much for having me.
14: I found this book to just be so fascinating and human and readable and relatable. I really, really enjoyed it. I wanted to kind of set the scene for people that maybe haven't had a chance to read it yet. You grew up in Orlando. What sort of a kid were you? Were you a shy kid? Were you outgoing? What was your deal?
12: I was a really shy, nervous, nerdy kid who was always reading. So my family moved around a lot when I was a kid, and books were like this source of stability where no matter where we were, I could at least be following the same story. And so in that way, it gave me like this consistency. But I didn't have a lot of friends because I was like, you know, I love reading.
14: Your relationship with your mom is a big part of this book, and I'm just curious, can you kind of, it went through phases, it sounds like, in your childhood and in your coming out and just based on her health and your life, but generally speaking, what was that relationship like for you growing up?
12: We had a little bit of a complicated relationship where when I was really young, like a lot of other gay kids, she was my best friend. She was my rock. And when I came out to her in high school, I came out to her at Saks Fifth Avenue at the mall when she was there to use a coupon. And I like looked around and I was like, this is kind of a safe space in a way because she's not going to make a scene around all these rich white ladies. And so I came out to her there and her initial reaction wasn't great. It took some getting used to. And in fact, there were a lot of, you know, not great things that happened. And afterwards, I tried to have conversations with her about, Mama, I got so mad that you, you know, tackled my bedroom door and came in and were like, are you a, you know, curse word? Are you a slur? And she would always be like, no, that didn't happen. Or you're exaggerating. Or like classic immigrant mom, like, you don't know how much I sacrificed for you. So I could never really talk to her about those things. And writing,
14: she was from Nicaragua?
12: She's Nicaraguan, yeah. And writing my books, writing my memoirs has been my way to sort of have those conversations with her without her telling me, no, that didn't happen. And after these books came out, I was so, so nervous. In fact, I didn't tell her that my first book came out till like a year afterwards. It was
14: She's like walking drama. Through the airport. There's like a Hudson News. Her son is on the cover.
12: Well, that was always my fantasy that my book would be at the airport. Because my mom... My mom worked as a barista at Starbucks at the airport, and I was always in there. She would take me for bring your kid to work day, and so she would, like, let me loose in the airport. And it was always, like, this, like, status symbol. Like, if I get my book in the airport, that means that I made it.
14: Yeah.
12: It hasn't made it there yet.
14: Well, if enough people hear this interview, we've got to get Alligator Tears in the finer booksellers in the airport in America. I think those places and Costco are where all books are now sold. I mean, very seriously, that's like the two places you want to get your book.
12: Yeah, buy it in bulk. Yeah. Buy a 24-pack.
14: That's right. 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We're talking to the writer Edgar Gomez, and we have to take a very quick break. But do not go anywhere. When we come back, Edgar will explain how his mom made some very creative financial decisions to get him new teeth as a teen, which completely changed the course of his life. Stick around. 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

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Community leaders, historians, educators, innovators, and artists come together to share stories, exchange ideas, and explore the issues shaping our lives. 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

0: Welcome back to LiveWire from PRX. I'm your host, Luke Burbank, here with Elena Passarello. We are listening to a chat that we recorded with the writer Edgar Gomez, talking about his latest book, Alligator Tears. We recorded this at Kiln Co-working Space in Portland, Oregon. Let's get back to it. Your mom also did something incredibly kind, and I want to say smart, for you as a kid, which was, and again, I hope it's okay that I'm talking about it, but it's in the book, so I feel like it's fair game. She realized, as a, essentially a single mother raising a family and trying to make it work, that, like for so many Americans, the math wasn't mathing on the finances. And she realized that she was likely to need to declare bankruptcy. Yeah. And this is very, very smart. Realized that if she was going to declare bankruptcy, she might as well make it worth it and get your teeth fixed.
1: Mm-hmm. Yeah.
0: Because your teeth were not great when you were a little kid, and the most effective way to fix it was eventually to do these veneers that were very expensive. But she brings you in for this process. And actually, there's a part of the book where you talk about that actual, like, the sort of procedure and the way it made you feel. Would you mind reading that section?
1: Sure, yeah. And if you see me tonight, don't look at my teeth, okay?
0: I'm very close to them, and they look great.
1: Thank you. Yeah, so this is a passage. We just arrived at the dental offices so that I can get my veneers put on.
0: And you're about how old at this time?
1: I'm in high school. I want to say I am 15 years old.
0: Okay.
1: Yeah. And I just got expelled from my last high school. I'm really depressed.
0: Yeah. You were in like a sort of a cop training program?
1: Yes.
0: More or less?
1: Yeah, but I was kicked out of it, so I think, you know.
0: You got cred.
1: Yeah.
0: You got your cred back.
1: So this is from Alligator Tears. The day of the procedure, Mom picked me up from school right after she got off work. We arrived at the dentist's office 20 minutes early and parked under a shady tree. While we waited, Mom pulled a thin cardigan out of her purse, buttoned it over the green Starbucks mermaid sewn onto her uniform, then lowered the driver's seat mirror to dab concealer under her eyes and apply a fresh coat of mascara. She must have been exhausted. "Ready?" she asked. I leapt over the divider and wrapped my arms tightly around her chest. "Thank you," I whispered. She kissed the top of my head. "You're welcome. Now you can't say I don't love you." Before he began, Dr. Franklin gave Mom and me a lecture on the upkeep. There were hard foods I'd need to avoid for the rest of my life. No apples, no candy, and I shouldn't try opening bottles with my veneers, he winked. I nodded politely, as if any of those things mattered to me. I would have given him my soul. He said the veneers were made to last about 10 years, though with proper care, they could last up to 15, and then I'd have to replace them. That actually gave me pause. It meant there'd come a day when I'd need to come up with $8,000, an impossible sum of money, nearly half what Mom made in an entire year. Yet, I also knew that once I had veneers, money would never be a problem again. They'd cover all my ugly parts, my drug record, my brokenness and brokenness. I brushed my uneasiness away. After asking Mom to wait in the lobby, Dr. Franklin had me lie back on the operating bed and open my mouth. I stared up at the strip of bright white lights on the ceiling as he wrenched out my baby tooth with a pair of pliers, turned on what sounded like a power drill, and proceeded to slowly sand down my teeth, bone particles filling the air. When he was finished, he brought out the tray of off-white veneers his assistant had recommended, one by one over my newly flattened teeth. The whole process took about 2 hours. It was heaven. Finally, he had me sit back up and placed a mirror in my hand. My heart pounded as I brought it up and pried my lips open. It took a second for what I was looking at to sink in. The veneers didn't merely close the gaps in my teeth. They also made my face fuller, my jaw rounder instead of tense and jammed tight like I usually kept it. I scrutinized my reflection, turning from side to side. I looked like myself. I looked like the real me, not that other shame-filled version of me I'd been living as before. A startled giggle shot out of my mouth. Instinctively, I reached up to cover it with the back of my hand, but I stopped and lowered it halfway. I didn't need to hide ever again. Dr. Franklin summoned Mom from the waiting room, and within minutes, she and half of the office were hovering over me, oohing and aahing. "Amazing work," they patted his back. "It's incredible. You're a genius, doctor." "Precioso," Mom said, kissing my cheek. "Mi niño lindo." A flash went off. I was back against the blank wall for my after picture with Dr. Franklin's assistant. She snatched the Polaroid from the camera and waved it in the air, then fit it into a plastic sleeve inside a binder next to dozens of other clients' before and after photos. It reminded me of a yearbook, all our smiles vulnerable and self-conscious. As I stared at my before photo, a strange pang of grief shot across my chest. I'd been that person my whole life. Whatever I'd felt about myself over the years, they'd kept me alive through everything.
0: Edgar Gomez reading from Alligator Tears here on LiveWire. We are coming to you this week from Kiln here in Portland, Oregon. One of the things that you write about so eloquently in the book, Edgar, is a feeling that if somebody didn't grow up poor, I don't know if they would instinctively know this, but one of the biggest things about growing up poor is embarrassment, constant embarrassment. Mm-hmm. You know, people think it might be food insecurity or safety problems, and it may be those things as well, but there's just this kind of low hum of feeling embarrassed all the time, which really does a number on your brain.
1: Yeah, no, that was a huge thing. And I always felt like people were looking at me and judging me, you know, by the clothes I was wearing, but especially by my teeth. You know, you could always sense when somebody's like looking at your teeth and all the things that they're thinking. And I think my mom was really smart, where she knew that if I ever wanted to be successful, that I would need to kind of hide that part of myself and fake it till I make it with literally fake teeth. Yeah.
0: You had a number of different jobs and money-making opportunities growing up that you write about in the book, starting with like boosting cookies that you were supposed to be selling, but they weren't monitoring the supply, so you were getting some extras that you could then sell and pocket the money. You you sold flip-flops?
1: Yes, I'm a flip-flop connoisseur.
0: This was Florida, after all.
1: This is Florida. I worked at the flip-flop shop at the Florida Mall. Shout out to them.

0: And mostly, you know, it wasn't just a flip-flop shop. It was a luxury flip-flop boutique. We sold the flip-flops that Oprah wears.
1: Oh.
0: Yeah. See how everybody was like, oh, that's how I would sell flip-flops.
1: Yeah. Now, was that totally made up?
0: No, it was real.
1: Oh, okay.
0: And so for the women, it was Oprah. For the men, it was The Rock. Wears. Yeah.
1: Do you feel like being kind of on your grind as a young person has helped you in your literary career?
0: 100%. Especially working all these like minimum wage mall gigs. Mm-hmm. I really do believe that helped my writing, because what that job is all about audience and how to immediately hook somebody coming into the store and convince them to do something. And I mean, that's what I'm doing in my writing. I'm like trying to hook you right away and convince you to keep reading. Mm-hmm. Yeah.
1: Something that I've heard you say in other interviews, and I think you mention it in the book in passing, is this idea that for marginalized folks, so often the value, quote unquote, in their stories is their trauma. Mm-hmm. That it's like, oh, you know, you had a hard life, it was traumatic, now let's all just sit around and hear about it. How do you balance the joyfulness of your life with the actual trauma that happened?
0: You know, I think that's something that I learned from my mom. You know, my mom didn't have the easiest life in Nicaragua. And when she came to the U.S., you know, once you've experienced, you know, a dictatorship, your brothers being forced to be child soldiers, once you've experienced, like, trauma like that, like, every other problem just feels trivial in comparison. Tell stories, they're always just like, they could be telling the darkest thing, but they're cracking up the entire time. And I think that's something that I learned from them.
1: Yeah. I think I heard you say in an interview that therapy is expensive, but laughter is free.
0: And that part.
1: You know?
0: Yeah.
1: Edgar Gomez, thank you for coming on Livewire.
0: Thank you so much.
2: That was Edgar Gomez right here on Livewire. Make sure you grab a copy of his book, Alligator Tears, wherever it is that you get your books. This is Livewire. I'm Luke Burbank, here with Elena. Wire listeners, a question. And this week, inspired by our chat with Edgar Gomez, we asked the listeners what, Elena?
3: We wanted to know what job taught them the most.
2: Oh, wow. Yeah.
3: I feel like you have a few answers to this question yourself.
2: I sure do. But I'll turn it over to the Livewire listeners. What are they telling you?
3: Camp counselor. I learned how to unclog toilets, start campfires, and survive. That sounds like you have to be a multi-hyphenate in order.
2: Yes. Like a quintuple threat. Also, add to the list, delicately telling young people when it's time to start exploring deodorant options.
3: Yeah. Yeah. It's a stinky gig, I think.
2: I feel like you're right at the tip of the spear there about that change happening to folks' bodies.
3: Yeah, that's right.
2: All right. What is another life lesson that somebody in our listening audience learned on the job?
3: Rohan worked as a dishwasher at a diner and says that hot water and loud music can fix almost anything.
2: Did you ever have a job like that, working in a dish pit?
3: No, I worked in restaurants, but the closest dish pit, I was in the back of a limited express. All I had to do was unbox and steam clothes. And I loved it. Like, I loved it so much more than being on the floor, because I just got to be by myself and play whatever music I wanted. I just listened to music all day and steamed, you know, circa 2000s era Buffy the Vampire Slayer tops.
2: That has really impacted someone that they learned on the job.
3: I love this one from Whitney. Whitney says, I worked at Hollywood Video in college and spent a significant amount of my wages on discounted used DVDs. I have sadly terrible investment. When is the last time you played a DVD?
2: I bought a DVD player like 6 months ago, Elena, because I wanted to watch a specific film called Streetwise, this amazing documentary. And it was only available on DVD. So I had to buy the DVD and then buy the DVD player to play the DVD in. And I did. And it was very satisfying. It felt very old school to me to actually put the disc in and watch it.
3: I bought one

0: because I'm writing about Elvis movies, and a lot of Elvis movies are only, they're not streamable. So I've gotten to know the DVD menu again and the joy of special features and all that jazz. So Whitney, if you ever want to commiserate about your DVD collection, it sounds like we're here for you.
1: You know who to talk to. Hey, thank you to everyone who sent in a response to our listener question this week. We appreciate it. You're tuned in to Live. Firefighter who is part of a crew known as the Hot Shots. That's an experience that's detailed in their new memoir, which is called Hot Shot, A Life on Fire. It examines the collision, politicization, and climate change, and their own journey in the dangerous and very male-dominated world of wildland firefighting. This is River Selby, recorded live at the Alberta Rose Theater in Portland, Oregon. River, welcome to the program.
2: Thank you. It's so great to be here.
1: I really, really enjoyed this book. It kind of starts out when you're around 19 years old. And by your own kind of telling in the book, you were sort of struggling at that point. Like, what was going on for you at 19? What did your life kind of look like?
2: So I'd grown up in a pretty chaotic environment and moved around a lot. And when I left home, I started going to community college and then dropped out just because I wasn't equipped to be able to do that, and started using a lot of drugs, and a friend just suggested to me that maybe I should try,
1: Yeah, like you do.
2: Just
1: sure.
2: She was like, maybe it'll distract you. That's literally...
1: Magic.
2: Yes. So yeah, I went in and they were really excited that I had a driver's license. It was a contract crew. And so they hired me immediately. We did 2 weeks of training, and then and my was very sure I wasn't going to come back after that, but I did.
1: We should clarify, too, that you are non-binary, but at this time that you write about in the book during your years of wildland firefighting, do I have it right? You identified as female and you went by a different name?
2: Yeah, I went by the name Anna. So, yeah, in the book, in the intro, I talk about how I am non-binary, but I refer to myself with she, her pronouns because that is how I experienced the world. It was the mold I was trying to fit into at the time.
1: And what was the sort of welcome like for you, I guess, in this very male-dominated world?
2: So I spent 2 years on the contract crew, and sometimes there would be other women on the contract crews. Mm-hmm. But once I started on the hotshot crew, and a hotshot crew is essentially a crew of 20 people, elite wildland firefighters who do initial attack. Hotshots consistently work in direct contact with fire. So either we're digging fire line, which is like digging a ditch near a fire to prevent the fire from burning, or we are back burning, which is starting another fire that will burn the fuel before the main fire comes to it and theoretically put out the fire. I was the only person who wasn't a man on the crew. And they hadn't had a woman on the crew in several years. Our first day of training, the captain made sure to tell everyone in the room that women have small... couldn't... to do the same level of work that the men could do. So that was the environment that I was walking. It does. That's literally how I became a hotshot, because my crew boss on the contract crew, I said, I want to be a hotshot. And he was like, girls can't be hotshots. And that was the moment I decided to do it.
1: This is LiveWire Radio. We're talking to River Selby about their book, Hot Shot, A Life on Fire. It sounds like a very dangerous job. How actually dangerous is it in your experience, I guess?
2: So it's quite a dangerous job. For instance, when we're conducting a backburn, say on an active wildfire, about 70% of the crew are people who are just doing the manual labor. And then there are the overhead who have more experience and are making the decisions. And then there are other people on the fire who... are not associated with the crew, who are also helping to make decisions. So it's a lot of intellectual decision-making happening, logistical decisions, but things can go wrong at any point. I write in my book about a time that we were flown into a fire in the Angeles National Forest, And we often were flown by helicopter because of the rugged terrain. And on the first load of the helicopter, I got off with some of my crew, and we realized that the fire was burning up the ridge. We were dropped off at the top of the ridge. And we were told to dig fire line. But when the helicopter lifted up, it lifted all of these embers up with it.
1: Oh, my God.
2: And they all went everywhere, including past us and down the hill. And so we had to run and try and put out all these embers and also try to dig a fire line so that the approaching fire would stop. And then there were still four more loads of people came in.
1: Wow.
2: So with each load, more embers would
0: more
2: go.
0: More helicopters.
2: Yes.
0: Wow.
2: In the moment, you're doing the job, you're not thinking about the dangers. But once we had gotten everything contained, and the reason that we could get everything contained was because we were a hotshot crew and we were very physically fit.
1: Mm.
2: But it could have gone very wrong.
1: Yeah.
2: And after that happened, it wasn't until then that I realized, like, wow.
1: You could die from this very, very easily.
2: Yes.
1: We're talking to River Selby about their book, Hot Shot, A Life on Fire, here on LiveWire. This book is also about the environment and also about kind of wildfire theory and suppression. The U.S. Border Patrol made some news up in Washington State recently when they detained a wildland crew and actually arrested a couple of the members of that crew for, I guess, not having their documents. I'm just wondering, as someone who's done this job and been out there and knows how hard it is, like, what do you think the impact of that kind of law intervention could have on crews and on us actually having, the ability to suppress some of these fires?
2: There has been a wildland firefighter shortage for many, many years. And actually, with the last administration, there had been a lot of headway made, a lot of recruiting that was done, raising pay, et cetera. And then with all the firings that happened, the levels of wildland firefighters dropped way down. And so this was a contract crew, which are crews that are essentially contract themselves out to the federal government, which are really vital right now because we don't have enough federal firefighters. And essentially something like this will scare people and make them not want to do this job. Also, something that happened was that the team that was managing that fire designated that crew as staging rather than actively fighting fire specifically on that day so that they could say this crew wasn't actively fighting fire and get around a law that says you cannot detain people who are actively handling an emergency.
1: As a person who has, you've actually fought these fires, you've also studied them and you've really studied the land, what would you like to see our public policy be around this so that we can live in something that resembles like harmony with wildfires?
2: Because we live in such a big country, geographically large country, our way of thinking of tackling issues, especially land issues, is often just, let's put a Band-Aid on this. I think that we need more funding for local agencies and organizations. Indigenous groups who are trying to bring fire back need funding and support. Nonprofits need funding and support. And state agencies need funding and support. And the public needs education as to why fire is so important. And also, and you learn how to use fire to help tend the land. And it is a way to reconnect with the land. So I think that there is a lot of potential with fire creating a healthier relationship with our local environments.
1: Mm-hmm. Yeah. When did you start to feel like you wanted to transition out of being part of the wildfire fighting community? Because you had a few jobs throughout your time and into like writing. Were you out there like chopping a fire line and thinking, I can't wait till I can be indoors on a computer? Because that would have been me. It's like when I worked at Gene Johnson Plumbing in high school, I was like, I can't wait till I'm a public radio host because this is a lot better. Like, what was that transition like for you? And did you always have this thought about writing? Did you always think that was going to be where you might eventually end up?
2: So neither of my parents graduated high school. When I was younger, I didn't really think about my future that much. I didn't think that I would live past my young 20s, really. And so when I did, I started thinking about kind of what I wanted to do. But my last year of fire was in 2010 in Alaska. And that year, my mom died at the beginning of the season, and I finished out the season. And of course, I had to take a couple weeks when I died. And the feedback I got at the end of the season, even though all of my reviews had been great, was that I hadn't been cheerful enough. And I promise you, I was more cheerful than a lot of the guys I worked with, even with that. So I think that it was a combination of just really being fed up with the double standards I faced, and also just understanding that my life, that I was mortal, and also that I had agency in my life. So I actually started my undergraduate degree when I was 32, and I am about to have my PhD by this summer. So.
1: Congratulations. well, it's a really great book, River, and it covers so many different things, not just firefighting, but your life, and again, sort of public policy and nature and indigenous culture. There's a lot in this book. It's Hot Shot, A Life on Fire, written by River Selby. 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
2: Thank you so much.
1: That was River Selby, recorded live at the Alberta Rose Theater in Portland, Oregon. Their debut memoir, Hot Shot, A Life on Fire, is available right now. 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Our musical guest this week is Hunter Nowak. He is a classical pianist, he's a naturalist, and he's also the founder of this thing called In a Landscape, Classical Music in the Wild. And this is what he does. It's really amazing. He travels around with this Steinway piano named Maud that's like over 100 years old, and he brings it out into some of America's most inspiring settings, like mountaintops or deserts or old-growth forests. And then he brings an audience together who listens to his performances through wireless headphones and then sort of wander around the landscape with this music that he's playing as a soundtrack to their outdoor experience. We got to experience one of these amazing concerts at Silver Falls State Park right here in Oregon. This is our chat, which we started off with, talking to Hunter Nowak. Hunter Nowak, welcome to Livewire.
3: Wow, thank you.
1: In a Landscape, that is a John Cage reference?
3: It is.
1: And I think most people, if they know the name John Cage, or if they have my level of sophistication, their awareness is, that's the guy that did the song that didn't have any music in it?
3: That's right. That's 4 minutes and 33 seconds written for the piano. And I actually sometimes do perform that because it works very well in the outdoors, because we can all take our headphones off and just listen to the landscape.
1: That's maybe what he's known for by people that haven't really experienced a lot of his work, but obviously he's someone who is really important to you. What is it about his work that speaks to you?
3: Well, I appreciate what John Cage and his contemporaries, that whole sort of school of composers, were doing when they were trying to challenge us to listen to different sounds and noises as music, things that weren't just coming out of the instrument. But, you know, John Cage would have some silverware and throw it in a bathtub up on stage, and it would cause us to ask the question, is that music? Hmm. And when we're outside of a concert hall where we don't even have the illusion of control, there are a lot more sounds that end up as part of the show. Sometimes it's something that we think of as pleasant, like a bird song. Other times it's, you know, a helicopter or a train going by. You know, in a concert hall, there's so much anxiety and tightness around extra sounds. And what I love about being in the outdoors is that everybody's just sort of inherently a little bit more relaxed. And so
1: edibles are legal here in Oregon.
3: That's right.
1: So that helps.
3: I wish actually more people, never mind. this In a Landscape concert is a great and safe experience for, you know, bringing your tinctures and your elixirs and whatever else you want. But what I really wanted to say is that what I hope that people do is try and embrace all of the sounds of the landscape as a part of the show, as a part of the music. And that just sort of puts people in a state of mind, even if there is, like, you know, somebody's sort of near the piano with a bag of chips, or there's a child making noise, we just sort of embrace that as a part of the experience, a part of the landscape. Like, we are actually here. Some of us are actually eating, and there are also kids here, and that's wonderful.
1: As you're introducing a song, you're also encouraging people pretty strongly by the end of the concert to leave the concert, at least temporarily. Like, it seems like you really like people to be, because everyone's wearing headphones. You can't see this on the radio, but everybody here has these headphones on, so they can hear the music even if they're wandering off into the woods or over by the waterfalls. Why is that part so important to you, that people are kind of in movement while they're experiencing this?
3: You know, we're accustomed to sitting down and looking at the performer, mm-hmm. and so it takes a little bit of extra nudging to get people to leave their seat and go wander around, because it's not normal. You know, one thing I love, especially in places where I can, you know, see a distance, is I love seeing people out, you know, looking up at a tree or staring at a or watching. To me, I feel, because I know that, you know, with their headphones on, the mic whisper right into their ear and feel quite connected to them, even if they're, you know, a half a mile away from me. And that is, that creates this like very special, we're seeing the world around us constantly change, but I know that somebody personal and intimate experience with something in the landscape or with another person, and I get to be a part of that without necessarily being the center of it.
1: You're listening Where You Are. When we return, we're actually going to hear some music from Hunter Nowak, performed live in Silver Falls State Park in front of a crowd of roaming, headphone-wearing Oregonians, including me. More LiveWire coming up in a minute.
4: My interest in the blues sprang from several different sources. My dad had Louis Armstrong records at home, and I became fascinated with Louis' recordings with the Hot Five and Earl Hunt. The guitarist Django Reinhardt. My dad had Les Paul records, and I read the liner notes and discovered that Django was Les Paul's hero. My ears became very comfortable with the recordings from the 30s and 40s. It wasn't too long before I discovered Eddie Lang and Lonnie Johnson, Leroy Carr and Scrapper Blackwell, Blind Blake, Blind Willie McTell, Blind Willie Johnson, Reverend Gary Davis, the Empress of the Blues, Bessie Smith. The first time I ever heard Taj Mahal was on a record called Recycling the Blues and Other Related Stuff. On the cover of that album is a great picture of Taj sitting with one of his biggest influences, the one John Hurt. Make me a patty. By the time I walked into the KFJM studios back in 1984, I was a pretty serious record collector and music fan. I loved it and jumped at the opportunity to do a show on the radio. The Saturday Evening Blues Cruise was born. Hi, I'm Mike Olson. Join me Saturday nights for the Saturday Evening Blues Cruise here on Prairie Public, 9 Central, 8 Mount.
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0: I'm your host, my friend Elena Passarello. Okay, before we get to our musical performance this week from Hunter Nowak, a little preview of what we're doing on the show next week. We are hitting the road, folks, and heading to the great state of Minnesota. Minneapolis, to be specific. We're going to start off talking to Brandy Brown. She is a comedian and world-class expert on the Minnesota State Fair. She knows all about crop art because she also makes it herself. Then we're going to have some stand-up comedy from the one and only Maria Bamford. That's right. The Pride of Duluth will stop by and favor us with some of her comedy. And then our musical act will be not only a live wire first, I think a first for public radio. They are a cover band. They're called the Reasonable Doubts, and the band is comprised of Minnesota judges, including members of the Minnesota State Supreme Court. Yes, they are the Reasonable Doubts. They will be playing music next week when Livewire hits Minnesota, so don't you miss it. In the meantime, let's get back to our musical artist this week. Before the break, we were talking to Hunter Nowak about how he developed his outdoor classical music concert series called In a Landscape. So let's hear a performance from him now. This is Hunter and his piano mod at Silver Falls State Park right here in Oregon. Well, could we hear a song?
1: Absolutely.
2: Wandering about or closing your eyes. It was written over 300 years ago in 1723 by Rosanna Scalfi Marcello. She was a singer, started out as a singer on the gondolas of Venice, and then a nobleman by the name of Benedetto Marcello heard her singing, and they started a relationship and also a compositional relationship where he was sort of formally trained in composition, and so he taught her how to write down some of her original compositions, many of which were later attributed to Benedetto or his brother Alessandro Marcello, because the Marcello family did not approve of this union, because Rosanna was not of the noble class. So I can't tell you for sure that this piece was penned by Rosanna, but it was most certainly influenced by her voice. And it was originally written as an oboe concerto. This is a sort of a slow, steady, spacious piece that's good for wandering slowly or watching something that's sort of moving, if there's any bit of a Marcello's Oboe Concerto in D, which was transcribed for the keyboard by Johann.

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1: Thank you so much. Thank you, everybody. It's been so much fun.
2: That was Hunter Nowak at Park in Oregon as part of his series In a Landscape, which you can find out more about by going to inalandscape.org. All right, that's going to do it for this week's episode of LiveWire. A huge thanks, as always, to our guests, Edgar Gomez, River Selby, and Hunter Nowak.
3: Laura Haddon is our executive producer, and our producer and editor is Melanie Sevchenko. Evan Hoffer is our technical director. Hazik Bin Ahmad Farid is our assistant. Ashley Park is our marketing manager.
2: Our house sound is by D. Neil Blake, and our house band is Sam Pinkerton, Ethan Fox Tucker, A.L. Alves, and A. Walker Spring, who also composes our music. This show was mixed by Evan Hoffer and Hazik Bin Ahmad Farid. Also, special thanks this episode to Ryan Blay and Lori Nowak, along with the rest of the In a Landscape team.
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1: Hi, I'm Bob Schieffer. Join me tonight for Dimensions in Jazz. Tonight we're going to be starting with a critically acclaimed live duo album by pianist Jerry Allen and guitarist Kurt Rosenwinkel called A Lovesome Thing. And with that, a tribute album from trombone master Conrad Herwig and his newest, A Latin Side of Chick Corea. So I hope you can join me for Dimensions in Jazz, 8 o'clock Central, 7 o'clock Mountain, right here on Prairie Public.
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